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2: From the Free Presbyterian Church in England and Wales, we present Let the Bible Speak. 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

Hello, this is Philip Knowles, Minister of South Grove Free Presbyterian Church, Walthamstow in London, giving you a warm welcome in the name of our Saviour, the Lord Jesus Christ, to our Let the Bible Speak radio ministry. It is our prayer that if you are saved by the grace of God, through faith alone in Christ alone, then you will grow as a Christian, strengthened in your Bible reading, prayer life, living for God, and increase in the knowledge concerning the gospel of Jesus Christ. And if there is one listening who has never received Christ as their only Saviour, then as the Bible speaks, may you understand that for God so loved the world that he gave his only begotten Son, that whosoever believeth on him should not perish but have everlasting life. If we can be of any spiritual help to you, please make contact and accept a personal warm welcome to our Sunday services at 11 a.m. and 1 p.m. Or if unable to attend in person, please tune in to our services online, either by our church webpage or church Facebook page.

For Let the Bible Speak radio ministry today, we're turning to God's Word and reading Micah chapter 7, verses 18 through 19. If you don't have a copy of God's Word with you, please listen along with me as I read Micah chapter 7, verse 18 and 19. Who is a God like unto thee that pardoneth iniquity, and passeth by the transgression of the remnant of his heritage? He retaineth not his anger for ever, because he delighteth in mercy. He will turn again. He will have compassion upon us. He will subdue our iniquities, and thou wilt cast all their sins into the depths of the sea. Amen. We know the Lord will add his blessing to the reading of his word.

The prophet Micah, as stated in chapter 1 verse 1, prophesied during the reign of three kings of Judah named Jotham, Ahaz and Hezekiah. All three kings were related, father, son and grandson. Though the prophet Isaiah ministered directly to these kings, yet Micah himself prophesied to the common people. The people of the land, they lived their lives without God, due to their refusal to forsake their wicked ways and turn from their sin back to God. God would not cast away his remnant of his inheritance, but he would chastise, correct his people in allowing, permitting their enemies to attack the city of Jerusalem and take them as slaves to Babylon. As Micah delivered the Lord's message concerning captivity, God would not send his people away without a word of comfort for the future. He still reminded his people that though they were unfaithful, continually changing towards him, yet he remained faithful and unchanging towards them regarding the promises of a saviour. For that reason, Micah chapter 5 verse 2 refers to the birth of Messiah at Bethlehem. But also in Micah chapter 7 verses 18 and 19, there is the promise that God pardoneth iniquity. The word pardon in this verse is a different meaning for the word pardon that is normally used, though the overall meaning is the same, to forgive, remove sin. But the actual word here means to lift up. Therefore, Micah's words can be read, "Who is a God like unto thee that lifts up iniquity?" The idea is to take away, to transfer something to somewhere. The idea is that someone is carrying a heavy burden, and another person comes and lifts up that burden from that person and takes it from them. And that's what the Lord does. He comes to the one who's burdened down and he lifts that burden off them and takes it himself. And so Micah is showing the gospel that the people are burdened down by sin, but there's one who pardons iniquity. There's one who removes the burden, who lifts the burden away. You see, unconfessed sin is a heavy burden to bear. It keeps one burdened and in misery. As the people continually lived in sin, their sinful habits became routine. Their sinful living became a way of life, and they got used to their burdens. You see, if you put a heavy bag on your back, at first you would feel its weight dragging you down. But if you continually walked around all day with that bag, you would get used to carrying the weight. But the moment you take that bag off, you would know the difference. You would know the relief. The weight has been gone. The burden has been removed. And that's the same here. The burden of sin, it's a heavy burden. But once it's removed, once it's lifted off by the Lord, there is that peace. The difference is known because the Lord makes the difference in any life. Therefore, Micah speaks of God who pardons iniquity by lifting that iniquity, taking that burden away. But here is the question. Where does God lift the iniquity to? Where does he transfer the iniquity? All iniquity must go somewhere or to someone else. Micah points the people's mind forward to a day when the Lord Jesus Christ would be born at Bethlehem, then to die on the cross, where our iniquities would be transferred to his body and all the rewards of his perfect life would be transferred to all who would believe on him. Peter said of it this way

0: bear our sins on his own body on the tree. The word bear means to lift up, to ascend high. Isaiah said in Isaiah 53 verse 6, "The Lord hath laid on him the iniquity of us all." Therefore, the Lord hath lifted the iniquity, the burden of the sinner, and placed it upon their substitute, the Lord Jesus Christ. What a comfort that was for burdened souls in Micah's day. There was the hope of pardon from sin. And dear believer, that's the assurance you have today. The burden, the guilt of sin being lifted off, not carrying the load anymore, because your substitute has taken that load for you and in your place has carried your burden on his own body on the tree. And while daily we sin against the Lord, daily we grieve the Lord, we sin openly and secretly, yet there's pardon from sin. He is a God who pardoneth iniquity. Whatever age, whatever iniquity, all others may cast you aside, disown you, judge you, hold things against you. But who is a pardoning God like unto thee? But who is a God like unto thee that pardoneth iniquity? The whole point is this. There's none like unto him who pardoneth iniquity. There's none like him who delights to show mercy. What a hope for you, unbeliever. Under the burden of sin, its guilt, its shame, facing eternal damnation. God is angry with the wicked every day. God is angry with your sin. Your sin offends him. And yet, he is one who delights in mercy. He is one who pardons sin. He's able, he's willing to pardon your sin, to lift that burden of sin from you. If you but confess your sin, acknowledge your sin, and realize Jesus Christ is the sinner's substitute. He bore the sin for all who would trust in him. And that's our prayer today, that you will ask for pardon, that you will come and personally ask the Lord Jesus Christ to be your Saviour. Lord, be merciful to me, a sinner. And then become like Micah, a mighty man of God, or if you're female, a mighty woman of God, to tell the gospel, to share the gospel, to spread the hope to others burdened down by sin. There's one who pardoneth iniquity. Who is a God like unto him who pardoneth iniquity, who delighteth in mercy? What a wonderful Saviour. How good is the God that we adore.
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4: We know understanding what the Bible has to say about God, Jesus, and how we learn to be more like him is important to you. 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

0: They were in fine voice, weren't they? The choir and congregation of Methodist Central Hall in Westminster, one of Charles Wesley's great hymns. Birthdays. If it's your birthday today, 21st of May, happy birthday to you. You share it with Mary Robinson, Irish lawyer, politician, former, I think now, President of Ireland. She was born this day in 1944. And Leo Sayer, the joint English-Australian singer-songwriter, born this day in 1948. So congratulations to them. And happy birthday to you if you're listening today. And it's your birthday. So got plenty of room on the windowsill for cards or mantelpiece, have you? Yeah, hope some will come your way later today. It's a bit early, maybe, to have had any already. But, of course, if somebody sent it early in the post, you could have put it in a safe place till today. And it now is your birthday. You could run and get them and say, yeah, it's my birthday, I'm going to open them now. Alternatively, you wait until around breakfast time. I think I know what I'd do. And I'll leave you guessing. Coming up in a moment here on Premier Christian Radio, Graham Kendrick.
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Oh, Lord, the clouds are gathering. You feel that they are, don't you? This isn't the world I grew up in, but I guess that's always been the way through history, and we need the God of Abraham, Isaac, and Jacob to guide us in this ever-changing world, right? Well, we're going to carry on in a moment reading from Genesis 2, which is all about the man and woman in Eden. So what are we going to learn next? Well, I'm not going to tell you now. Come on. If you wait, it's only about 3 minutes. You'll find out.

So these are really key verses. They explain so much. Part of Genesis 2. Then the Lord God said, "It is not good for the man to be alone. I will make a helper who is just right for him." So the Lord God formed from the ground all the wild animals and all the birds in the sky. He brought them to the man to see what he would call them, and the man chose a name for each one. He gave names to all the livestock, all the birds of the sky, and all the wild animals, but still there was no helper just right for him.

Angels on Worship and Transfiguration here on Premier Christian Radio. And one of the things I know from just listening to you, that I know you love, is the teaching and the instruction and the inspiration that comes from God's Word. So here we are on Premier Christian Radio, and it's time very soon for Jonathan Edwards to bring us today's Be Still and Know. And that, as always, will follow the news bulletin at 2 o'clock. And that's coming up very soon.

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0: From the Sky News Centre at 2, Keir Starmer will try to regain control of the political agenda later with a series of announcements focused on the cost of living and local communities. Rachel Reeves is expected to announce free bus travel for children during August and plans to cut tariffs on some food products. The Defence Secretary praised the professionalism and bravery of the crew of an RAF jet which was intercepted by Russian planes last month. The British aircraft was carrying out a routine flight over the Black Sea. The two other jets came close enough to trigger its emergency systems. Our defence editor Deborah Haynes says it could have been catastrophic.
1: I understand that a rivet joint typically flies at about 500 miles per hour. There's up to 30 crew on board, so just one mistake by those Russian jets could have been absolutely deadly.
0: Three sisters who died after being found in the sea near Brighton last week have been named. Jane Adetoro and Christina and Rebecca Walters were from the Uxbridge area of London. The family of a woman living in Northamptonshire who was found in the boot of a car says more needs to be done to bring her killer to justice. Harshita Brella was discovered in November 2024. Her husband, Pankaj Lamba, who's been charged with murder, is believed to have fled to India. Harshita's sister, Sonia Dabas, says officers should set an example.
2: We also want for the extradition because, you know, we need to be set an example for the others. It's not easy for others to just kill and run away from here. It's a stigma on UK police.
0: Aston Villa are celebrating their first major trophy in three decades after winning the Europa League with a 3-0 victory against Freiburg in Istanbul. Villa will show off their trophy on an open-top bus parade through Birmingham this afternoon. Southampton say they're in a...
3: Hello, my name's Mary. I live in Torquay. I have Premier Radio on in the background. There are some things that change, and there's been such a great deal of change in the last few years and since I first knew of Premier Christian Radio back in the 1990s. And there's one thing that I have learnt, and that is that God never changes. 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
5: Welcome to Be Still and Know. I'm Jonathan Edwards, and this is our opportunity to hear what God is saying to us today. Titus chapter 3, verses 1 and 2. Remind the believers to submit to the government and its officers. They should be obedient, always ready to do what is good. They must not slander anyone and must avoid quarrelling. Instead, they should be gentle and show true humility to everyone. The Organization for Economic Cooperation and Development has 38 member countries, and it regularly runs surveys to discover the level of trust that people have in their government. Overall, it's discovered that about 44% of people have little or no trust in their government. This result is not that surprising. People are endlessly critical of political leaders and deeply cynical about the whole political process. However, I'm sure that the situation in Crete, when Paul wrote to Titus, was a great deal worse. And to add to that, Cretans were notoriously turbulent and quarrelsome and were inclined to challenge every kind of authority. So Paul's words would have come as a huge challenge to them. In his letter to the Romans, Paul gave his fundamental reason for encouraging obedience to the government. He believed that their authority came from God, and so rebelling against the government was, in fact, a form of rebellion against God himself. Paul reasoned that the authorities struck fear in people who were doing wrong, not those who were doing right, and so the general public should have no reason to be afraid of them. Indeed, he argued that if the people did what was right, then the authorities would honour them. The authorities were God's servants, and was sent for the very purpose of punishing those who did wrong. For all of these reasons, Paul was convinced that Christians should live as good, responsible citizens and should pay their taxes willingly. These challenging words should cause us to reflect on our own relationship with the authorities in our society. Paul would certainly urge us to live as good citizens and to give thanks for those who give us security and an ordered society. I don't believe that Paul was suggesting that we should simply accept everything that the government does. Rather, as good and responsible citizens, we should find ways to encourage and support those who bear such heavy responsibilities. So let me ask you this question. In what ways should we show our support for our government? Now let's pray together. Father God, we pray for those who govern our country. Grant them your wisdom and peace, and help us always to serve you well as a citizen.

Amen. Well, I'm so glad you joined me today, and I encourage you to join me every day for Be Still and Know here on Premier. Or you might like to join the thousands of people who listen to this on podcast, which is, of course, available at any time. I hope you have a great day today. God bless you.

The New Irish Choir and Orchestra, reminding us what a faithful God we have. And haven't we? Come on, nod at me. Yeah, that's it. We have. I think we're unanimous there. We really have a God who looks after us, cares for us, guides us, leads us, and promises us so much that's still yet to come. And that's in addition to all the goodness that he's given us thus far on the journey through life. And of course, life in heaven. Wow. Beyond our comprehension as to what it's going to be like. Yeah. Okay. Coming up in a moment, we're going back to Genesis chapter 2. The final verses of chapter 2. And we're going to find out that Adam, who was sort of on his own and felt a bit lonely, in a funny kind of humor,

Well, the last reading we have, Genesis 2, finished this way. It said, "But still there was no helper just right for him." That's Adam. So let's carry on. "So the Lord God caused the man to fall into a deep sleep. While the man slept, the Lord God took out one of the man's ribs and closed up the opening. Then the Lord God made a woman from the rib, and he brought her to the man. At last," the man exclaimed, "this one is bone from my bone and flesh from my flesh. She will be called woman because she was taken from man." This explains why a man leaves his father.

two are united into one. Now the man and his wife were both naked, but they felt no shame.

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0: Matt Redman and Upon Him. Premier Christian Radio, and it's the 21st of May. Thank you for joining me. I'm Michael Fanstone. I wonder if you remember back to this day in 2011. I think it sort of got a mention in the press, though not sure anybody took it very seriously, but Harold Camping did. Because Harold Camping was a radio broadcaster, American, I think, and he predicted that the world would end on this date. In other words, a few days before, can't remember how long it was before, but he predicted that come the 21st of May 2011, oh, that would be it. The world would end. Not sure what he thought would happen. I guess what Christians would have interpreted as being is the second coming of Jesus. However, Harold Camping was wrong. It didn't happen. Jesus didn't come, and everything carried on as usual. And Harold Camping, love him, was left with egg on his face. He needs a serviette. Now, the other thing about today is internationally it's recognised as International Tea Day. T-E-A. Not sit down with sandwiches and cakes, but the drink, I think. So if you like your cuppa, then maybe you just want to be grateful for it. Maybe think through today as you sip your hot tea or however you take it. Just think through about the bush that grew your tea, where it is, maybe on a remote hillside somewhere. And somebody had to go and harvest the leaves. And then they dealt with the leaves in the way they needed to in order to create the tea. And, well, it then had to be packaged and sent to the UK. And, well, you had to go buy that particular packet. And here you are. You can go to your kitchen and it may be in a tea bag. You may not even look at the actual tea leaves because they're concealed in the tea bag these days. But get out an old-fashioned teapot and you may more likely see the tea leaves, especially if you know you've got a tea strainer handy. Anyway, enough of that. I don't know. I know all about that because I don't tend to drink tea. I'm a coffee person myself. Anyway, there you go. Enjoy your tea today if you're going to have a cup of tea. In a minute, All Saints Choir.
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Third hour of this morning's Hope in the Night. Good morning to you. It is Thursday morning. Now, in our readings through the work of creation and the early history of the human race, we've just finished reading Genesis 1 and Genesis 2. They've all been wonderfully wholesome, beautiful. And if you can actually picture what God did and how he did it, I mean, it's just gorgeous. Everything is gorgeous. Yeah, but you know and I know, if not from the Bible, we know from experience and from just knowing ourselves that somehow some bad stuff crept in there. Yeah, well, that's what we're going to read about now. I'm going to bring you the first, what is it, seven verses of Genesis 3, which is where the whole thing starts to go pear-shaped. Why? Because Adam and Eve were rebellious. They couldn't just trust and believe in God. And if he said something, do it. No, they had to break free. And it cost the human race a heck of a lot. Them a heck of a lot, and the rest of us that followed a heck of a lot as well. All of that follows Delirious.

That was Delirious and Hands of Kindness. And so to Genesis chapter 3. The serpent was the most crafty of all the wild animals the Lord God had made. One day he asked the woman, "Did God really say you must not eat the fruit from any of the trees in the garden?" "Of course we may eat fruit from the trees in the garden," the woman replied. "It's only the fruit from the tree in the middle of the garden that we're not allowed to eat. God said, you must not eat it or even touch it. If you do, you will die." "You won't die," the serpent replied to the woman. "God knows that your eyes will be opened as soon as you see it, and that you will be like God, knowing both good and evil." The woman was convinced. She saw that the tree was beautiful and its fruit looked delicious, and she wanted the wisdom it would give her, so she took some of the fruit and ate it. Then she gave some to her husband who was with her, and he ate it too. At that moment, their eyes were opened, and they suddenly felt shame at their nakedness. So they sewed fig leaves together to cover themselves.

Inspirational, isn't it? Psalm 34, set to music by the Brooklyn Tabernacle Choir. So glad you could join me this morning. Well, we've got another hour together after the news at 3 o'clock. And then let me remind you, if you like inspirational Bible teaching, teaching that actually unpacks what the Bible is saying and inspires you to be a devoted follower of Jesus, and you understand why. You not just understand what, but you understand why. Really important. Well, make sure you stay with us, because after 4 o'clock, when I've said goodbye and leave you, 3 hours of great ministry programs, kicking off at the Briscoes and telling the truth. So taking us up to the news at 3 o'clock this morning, it's Elevation Music.

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0: From the Sky News Centre at 3, the Chancellor will unveil new measures aimed at easing the cost of living later. Children aged between 5 and 15 in England will be able to travel on local buses for free throughout August. Rachel Reeves says support's being targeted where it's needed most.
1: This is fully costed and will be fully funded. It's going to cost £40 million and I think that is the right decision to help families with the cost of living this summer. I know that the summer can be expensive for families with children, with the kids off school for 6 weeks.
0: Three sisters who died after being found in the sea near Brighton last week have been named. Jane Adatoru and Christina and Rebecca Walters were from the Uxbridge area of London. The UK is providing up to £20 million in aid to stop the spread of Ebola in Central Africa. More than 130 people are thought to have died with the illness in the Democratic Republic of Congo and Uganda. Some social media platforms have agreed to introduce new anti-grooming measures following pressure from the media regulator. Snap, Meta and Roblox will tighten controls on who can contact children online. But Ofcom says it's concerned TikTok and YouTube aren't making changes to the algorithms behind their content feeds. Gareth Hill from the Molly Rose Foundation says what Molly saw online before taking her own life shows just how dangerous these algorithms can be.
2: What we saw from the content which Molly saw on social media was really striking was the intense depression content, the suicide and self-harm material that was being bombarded at her. And she saw 2,100 posts on Instagram alone in the months before her death.
0: Aston Villa are celebrating their first major trophy in three decades after winning the Europa League with a 3-0 victory against Freiburg in Istanbul. Villa will show off their trophy on an open-top bus parade through Berlin.
3: My name is Anne and I'm from Enfield, Middlesex. I just want to let you know just how vital Premier Radio is to me. As a single mother of three children and now in my mid-70s on my own, Premier has just supported me, carried me through the worst and the best times. As soon as I wake up in the morning, I reach out my arm and I put Premier Radio on. When I'm home, I have it on throughout the day and I go to bed at night listening to it. If I'm home, it's on almost 24 hours a day. And in my low times, it's really blessed me. And in my good times, it's blessed me. And all the presenters are so, so wonderful. And I cannot imagine my life without it. I just cannot imagine my life without it. Not only draws me into the family of fellow Christians, but makes me feel the Lord's presence more and more and more, and I feel so close to him. Thanks be to Premier. Thank you, and thank you for all that you do. God bless.
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City Gates Worship and Holy Spirit. Well, we're going back to the story of Adam and Eve and what happened. Well, they've just disobeyed God. It's there in Genesis chapter 3. What are the repercussions of their disobedience? We'll find out.

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When the cool evening breezes were blowing, the man and his wife heard the Lord God walking about in the garden. So they hid from the Lord God among the trees. Then the Lord God called to the man, "Where are you?" He replied, "I heard you walking in the garden, so I hid. I was afraid because I was naked." "Who told you that you were naked?" the Lord God asked. "Have you eaten from the tree whose fruit I commanded you not to eat?" The man replied, "It was the woman you gave me who gave me the fruit, and I ate it."

0: Sanctus real and unstoppable God, hope in the night, good morning. And I don't know whether you've ever been to or maybe sailed along the Manchester Ship Canal, important waterway. Arguably, am I right here or am I dreaming here? Arguably more important in the past than it is now? I really don't know. If you live in that part of the northwest of England, you'll probably have all the answers, and you'll probably know the answer to the question I'm about to ask, which is, when do you reckon it was opened? And by whom? Let's go on that one too. Who would have opened it? When would it have been built for a start? Maybe you're thinking, oh, maybe 1920s. Could have been quite handy at that era. Nope. Go back a bit. Oh, just before the First World War. Nope. Around the turn of the century. Not really. 1894 is the answer. It was opened officially. So work out who might have opened it in 1894. Yeah, you got it. Queen Victoria. A few years still for her to reign on the throne. And she opened the Manchester Ship Canal on this day, 21st of May, back in 1894. And I guess it thrives to this day. Thanks for joining me. It is Hope in the Night. Coming up in a moment, a song all about God the Creator. I think you'll enjoy it.
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Beautiful song, all about the creation, God the Creator, which is exactly what we've been reading about for the last, quite a few days now, from Genesis 1, 2, and 3. In a moment, we're going back to the ongoing story of what happened after the man and the woman sinned. The priests come first, though.

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1: And so back to the story of the creation, and it's the fall of man. So Adam and Eve have both eaten from the one tree that God forbade them to eat from. God now knows that they have disobeyed him. So let's pick up on it from there. Then the Lord God asked the woman, "What have you done?" "The serpent deceived me," she replied. "That's why I ate it." Then the Lord God said to the serpent, "Because you have done this, you are cursed more than all animals, domestic and wild. You will crawl on your belly, groveling in the dust as long as you live. And I will cause hostility between you and the woman, and between your offspring and her offspring. He will strike your head, and you will strike his heel."

0: The Lord says,
1: "For God so loved the world that he gave his one and only Son, that whoever believes in him shall not perish but have eternal life." John 3:16.

Anybody know him to keep you from harm? 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Anybody trust him enough to lean on him? Anybody trust him enough that though the mountains be cast in the sea, there is a river whose streams make glad the city of God? God is in the midst of her.

0: That's me wearing River Songs and Safe in His Hands. Shall I tell you whose hands I'm going to leave you in after 4 o'clock? Well, it's the Briscoes, for starters, then Pastor Chuck Smith, Brian Broderson, Dr. John MacArthur, Dr. David Jeremiah, and then Chuck Swindoll. 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I'll be back tomorrow morning, same time. In the meantime, you have a great day. 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

0: From the Sky News Centre at 4, Sir Keir Starmer will try to regain control of the political agenda later with a series of announcements focused on the cost of living and local communities. It follows ongoing speculation over a possible leadership challenge from Greater Manchester Mayor Andy Burnham if he wins the Makerfield by-election. Chancellor Rachel Reeves is expected to announce free bus travel for children during August and plans to cut tariffs on some food products.
1: This is all about trying to help families with the cost of living. We recognise that things are tough. Inflation has come down, but I recognise that things are still tough for families.
0: The Defence Secretary's praised the professionalism and bravery of the crew of an RAF jet which was intercepted by Russian planes last month. The British aircraft was carrying out a routine flight over the Black Sea. Some social media platforms have agreed to introduce new anti-grooming measures following pressure from the media regulator. Snap, Meta and Roblox will tighten controls on who can contact children online. But Ofcom says it's concerned TikTok and YouTube aren't making changes to the algorithms behind their content feeds. Three sisters who died after being found in the sea near Brighton last week have been named. Jane Adetoro and Christina and Rebecca Walters were from the Uxbridge area of London. Unai Emery says Aston Villa's Europa League triumph is just the start of success at the club. They beat Freiburg 3-0 in Istanbul to end their 30-year wait for a trophy. Emery says he won't stop pushing for more glory.
2: We are enjoying each moment and we are working hard to achieve improves. And to get this trophy is one strong step forward we are doing.
0: Southampton say they're in a painful moment after their appeal against expulsion from the Championship playoff final.
3: I'm Rosaline. I have been a Christian for just over 39 years. I was a single parent before, then married, now a widow of 5.5 years. It has been lonely without my husband. I read my Bible and go to church. 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There's so much in it. I just can't explain. It's just so good. God is good, and listening to Christian Radio, it's just been fantastic for me.
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7: Remember that we are in the book of Isaiah and we're thinking about God being a shelter from the wind, from the storms of life. And last time we talked about God being like a father. We talked about him being like a doctor. We talked about him being like a faithful husband dealing with an unfaithful wife. And all these pictures keep falling out of the scriptures. I remember a boy saying to me in the streets of Europe once when I was working with street kids and I was teaching him to read so he could read the Bible. He was 18, he was a member of a street gang and he found the Lord. And that was the incentive for him to humble himself and ask me, who was a teacher, would you, miss, teach me how to read? I always remember this great big hulking gang leader with hair down to here in different colors and his leather jacket and chains on his back. And as he learned very quickly, actually, he could read. He just didn't know at that point. And he learned very, very quickly. It was very easy. Him and a whole gang of kids, we started these classes for them. But I do remember Trevor specifically loving this story in Isaiah 6. And I remember him saying, it's as if he's opened the door of heaven, isn't it? And he's letting us look over his shoulder and see what he's seeing. And I said, that's right, that's what a vision is. That's how these people showed us what God was like. He's shown himself to us. And you know, when trouble happens, if we can only keep sane by not figuring out what's he doing or what isn't he doing or why doesn't he work or why doesn't he answer my prayers or why doesn't he change the situation or why doesn't he change this person or my marriage or this or that and the other, if we would only ask the question, what is he like? Not what he's doing, what is he like? You know, if you can't praise God for what he's allowing to happen, praise God for who he is in the middle of what he's allowing to happen. And as you start to praise him for who he is, that will help you cope with what's happening or what isn't happening. More to be exact, that's the tougher thing to happen, isn't it? Prayers that aren't answered. As we look at this vision, we meet Isaiah hurting. This man is hurting. This man's in trouble. King Uzziah has died, and he happened to be a relative of Isaiah, the prophet. Isaiah was a popular prophet because Uzziah, the king, had protected him, had made his ministry easy in a country that was not pro-God at the time. In fact, it was in decline, if you know. At the end or in the middle of Isaiah's reign, they were all going to be carted off to Babylon. Jerusalem was going to be destroyed. The temple was going to be decimated. Everything was going to go. And as they were heading towards this dire thing that was going to happen, the prophets who happened to be around, Zechariah was around, Isaiah was a contemporary, were telling the people, this is going to happen. Why don't you repent? Why don't you get racked together? And King Uzziah, a godly king in a line of a whole lot of bad lots, all these dreadful kings that have been on the throne and doing all this terrible stuff, and along comes a good one here and a good one there, and Uzziah was one of the good ones. He comes along, tries to pull the thing back together, gives Isaiah full reign, gets his money and his wealth and his influence behind him, and just as people are beginning to listen to the message of Isaiah, he dies. And this is an incredibly difficult time politically, spiritually, and personally for Isaiah the prophet. And in fact, if you read on from chapter 6, the whole thing's downhill. Isaiah never knew a convert. He never saw anything happen. And he ended up a martyr, tradition says, put in a log and sawn in two. That's how he died. And he never saw any fruit, which is an incredible thing when you think about this in marvelous, marvelous book and what it's meant to people down the ages. Now, of course, he must know that because he's in heaven, but he never knew it when he was on earth. And so as Isaiah comes to this point, he does not spend time saying, why this, why that, why does the good guy die? And Isaiah in his trouble had a great desire to see God. I want to see God. When you're in trouble, that's the first thing you've got to do. Say, God, give me a great desire to see you, to understand who you are. And this spiritual vision can be given to you in many ways. You can just kneel down and say, God, bring to my mind as I am still before you a picture of Jesus or something that reminds me about what I know of the scriptures that's going to show me what you're like. I need to be reminded of something. You can open the Bible to Isaiah 6. If you've got a reference Bible, it'll give you other references to other visions. Start and read. John the Apostle had a vision. Daniel had a vision. Abraham had a vision of God. All these people had visions of God. Just take an hour and read them all. And guess what? You will have been looking over the shoulder of people that actually had a vision of God. It's one way to see God. And if you do that, incidentally, you will be amazed at the similarities of what they saw, whether they lived in Genesis or Revelation, whether they'd read each other's writings or not, because they all saw the same thing. You can see God through the scriptures in that way. You can see God in Jesus. When I'm in trouble, I stay in the Gospels when I'm reading, because I want to see God in Jesus. What did he say to this woman when she was in trouble? Well, maybe that's what I need to hear he's saying to me. How did he help people when they were in trouble. Follow him through the Gospels. Just get in your little sandals and off you go through the story of the Gospels, and you will see God. You will understand what he's like. Yes, he cares about people in trouble. Look at this. He's weeping at the tomb. He cares when somebody I love dies. He's been there. He's stood in that place. So you can see him in Scripture in those ways. Look over the shoulder of somebody that's seen him. Watch Jesus, for he said, look at me and you're looking at God, remember? Philip said, if you'd only show us God, and he says, you're looking at him. You're looking at him, Philip. Look at me. You're looking at him. So look at him, and you'll figure it out. And as you're in trouble, and you look at him, and have this great desire well up in your heart to see him, then you'll find some aspect of his character that will comfort you and that will help you. So buy a Bible if you haven't got one and get into the Scriptures in that way. And one of the things you'll see in symbol or in action will be this mighty all-powerfulness, whether he's raising the dead in the Gospels or whether he's holding back the sea for the Israelites to pass through. I don't know. Whatever he's doing, you'll start and see he can do anything. He can do anything. And the miracle of the Christian gospel is he is living in me and he is living in you. And you don't have a little bit of God. You have all of God in all of you. There's nothing else to have. There's nothing more to get. When you receive Christ, you received all you're going to get. And the same God that raised Christ from the dead in all his entirety lives in you, in all his power. He that raised up Christ from the dead lives in you. That's Christianity. Christ in you. So how come you say that I'm so powerless? Well, that's another story. Maybe all of God does live in all of you, but he doesn't have all of you. He comes into the door. Does he have all the rooms? Has he got free access? That takes a lifetime, perhaps, to happen. God is all-powerful. You can see Christ in him, in Christ in the Gospels. You can see God in history. You can see God in vision. You can see God in suffering. Uzziah dies, but God is in control. There's a throne up there.
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7: When we think of God in heaven, what do we think of? We think of him on the throne. I do, anyway. It is a symbol. We know what a throne means down here. It means authority. It means majesty. It means glory. It means power. It means rule. It means all sorts of things, doesn't it? And when these men looked through heaven, they all saw this throne. This golden throne. Sometimes it's talked about as a glass. They're trying to find words. It looks gold, but it's glass. It's see-through gold, one of them said. But there is a throne there. And his train filled the temple. There wasn't a place in the temple that the presence didn't touch. He filled heaven. And of course, the scripture says that he fills earth as well. There is no place that he isn't. He is not only omnipotent or powerful. There is a throne there, but he is all-present, omnipresent. He is omnipotent, and he is omniscient, and he knows what we can never know, and we can trust him. We see that he is there. We see that he is on the throne. We see the holiness, the aura, the glory of God, and the angels calling, holy, holy, holy, and the threshold moving at the sound of the angels' voices. I used to read this and think, well, of course, God's speaking and heaven's shaking. Why not? I expect that to happen. Don't you, when you go to heaven and God speaks, don't you expect the floor to shake? Isaiah looked through and you know something? It wasn't God speaking. It was the angels. As the angels cried, "Holy, holy, holy," the threshold shook. And I asked myself a question about the holiness of God. If that's what happens at the voice of angels, what will happen at the voice of God? And sometimes I think in our prayers, maybe even in our singing, we just get too sort of pally, too friendly. We diminish the power and the majesty and the glory of God. And I tell you, we talk about going and standing in front of God and seeing his face. I hope we're shaking when we think about that. For the threshold shook at the voice of an angel. God hadn't even begun speaking. God is all-powerful. And this great desire to see him and to know him brings you to yourself. "Woe to me," said Isaiah. "Woe to me." Another way to stop saying, "Wow is me, woe is me." And the thing that keeps you humble is seeing God, seeing his size, and then you see yourself reflected. "Oh, my lips," he said. "My lips. Oh, what a strange thing," because I would have thought Isaiah's lips were the best thing about him. This was his thing. I don't know another golden lip prophet like Isaiah. This was the best thing he did. Words. Words were weapons. Words he used. Words he loved. Poetry. History. He moved people. He changed a nation. He rebuked them. He kept them alive when they were in Babylon with words. His lips. But when he saw God, the very best thing he did became something he felt defiled, inadequate. "Oh, my lips." I want to tell you as a speaker that I don't think a time I speak goes by when afterwards I don't say that. "Oh, my lips. Why didn't I say this? And why didn't I do that? And why didn't I get it more balanced? Why didn't I do my homework better? And oh, my lips, oh, my lips." And you know the thing when you're worshiping, God will reduce you and God will bring you back and there will be confession and there will be contrition and you will say, "Lord, I'm sorry, let me have another go. Be merciful to me. I'll do it better next time. Train me, use me, help me to work at my craft. Help me to use words for your kingdom and for yourself." And he will send an angel with a coal from the altar and he will touch your lips and he will cleanse that part of your life that you become conscious of that's inadequate and you will have, in a sense, the original hot lips of the Bible. The original hot lips, because from then on he began pouring out messages and they were burning, absolutely burning. He hears this voice, voice of the Trinity. Who will go for us? Did you notice that? Who will go for us? Who's speaking? Trinity, are having this conversation. Well, who's going to go for us? Jesus says, "Well, I'm going to go for you, but not yet. I'm going to go to Bethlehem, yes, but not yet." So who will go for us? Who will go to Israel and get them to come back to God? Who's going to deal with these obdurate people of God? And Isaiah, listening, says, "Here am I. Send me." And immediately God says, "Go." And he says, "I'll tell you immediately, go and tell this people, be ever hearing but never understanding, be ever seeing but never perceiving, make the heart of this people callous, make their ears dull, close their eyes, otherwise they may see with their eyes, hear with their ears, understand with their hearts, and turn and be healed." And you know, he has this incredible vision. He's just come out of this mourning period. He doesn't know what's going to happen. Uzziah's flipped and gone, and now he's not going to be popular anymore. He's not going to have a chance that he had, and Israel's on the decline, and he's all depressed. And then he goes and has his prayer time. He sees God on the throne. God's in control. I must remember that. God's everywhere. He's working it all out. He's got all the angels. He's all powerful. He knows it all. He knows and understands. And he gets all wound up and cleansed. And then he says, "Here am I, send me." And then he hears them say, "Go and tell this people." And then God describes them. And he says, "Well, I know this lot. This is my Sunday school class. I know this lot. This is Israel. I know this lot. I've been preaching to them for 6 chapters and they haven't turned a hair. Nobody's come back." And he says, "Oh Lord, how long? How long do you expect me to go on telling this particular people?"

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1: This passage is very, very special to me because it pinpoints a time in my life when I was a young mother on a mission station in England.

And I had struggled through some hard things. And God had taken me through this passage of scripture, and I had been on my knees and seeing God and come to this wonderful point, here am I, send me. And God said to me, go and tell this people. And I had a suspicion who this people was. This people, I had a suspicion, were my neighbors. Now, I lived in a little house, a gatehouse of a castle, which was a youth center. And I was separated from all the things that were going on up at the youth center, which were kids, which is where my heart was. And I was down raising three kids. My husband was on the road. And my neighbors were little old ladies. I was 23. And I didn't feel into little old ladies. I didn't like little old ladies very much. I didn't like ladies. I didn't like women. I didn't want to work with women. I wanted to work with kids. And as I went through this transition in my spiritual life and got ready to say, here am I, send me, I was conscious God was going to send me to somebody. I got all excited. I thought it was the kids up at the youth center. But then I started noticing out of my window all these little rose-colored cottages and these little old ladies and wheelchairs and hobbling around. And I thought, oh no, he doesn't mean this is my, this people, does he? So just to find out and hoping nobody would say they'd come, I went and knocked on 25 doors, took my kids in the prams and knocked on the doors. And we had some wonderful adventures. I remember David, he was about 5. The others were in the pram. I knocked on this little old lady's door and I saw this look of horror come over her face as I invited her to this Bible study. And I thought, well, it's not that frightening, is it? And then I realized that David had wanted to help and she had these beautiful tulips planted 6 inches apart all the way around like they do in English gardens. And he collected them all, picked them all and handed them to her and said, nice flowers for the nice lady. He was trying to help mummy in evangelism. Well, she didn't come, actually. But I had the courage to go back and ask her the next week. And after 3 or 4 weeks visiting, because nobody came for 3 weeks running. Have you ever put on a meeting and nobody's come? I talked to one of our pastor's wives that did that. Worked and prayed and we planned, invited quite a big group of people. Nobody came. It's hard. Eventually, 3 turned up. One was blind, one was deaf, and one had heart trouble. And I really couldn't believe it because I went back to this passage and sure enough, seeing they won't see and hearing they won't hear and their hearts are hardened. This is this people. Oh, yes. Go and tell this people, Jill. Oh, not this people. Yes, this people. Little old ladies, Lord, and I'm 23 and I want to work with kids. Go and tell this people. So long story short, I started working with these 3 little people, all over 75, you know, one deaf, one blind, one had heart trouble. She died shortly afterwards. I hope she went to heaven. She departed, so that was 2 left. The blind lady said she wouldn't come out at night. I never understood that. What difference did it make, you know, when you think about it? However, that left me with the deaf one, which was not encouraging. And so I screamed Bible verses into her ear for about 5 weeks and felt that this was all a big waste of time. Was this the reason we'd left? And I left my teaching and all my training and, you know, I went through all this. And I just kept thinking, well, here am I, send me, I'll do it. And one day she looked at me and she saw something. And she turned her good ear to me and she heard something. And I saw her alertness and I realized we were on holy ground. And that night she came to Christ. And the next week she brought a friend, and the next week she brought a friend. And I ended up with 80 little old ladies. To put everything out of the house, I remember Stuart coming home once, and everything was in the garden, all the furniture, because there was no room for the little old ladies. I said to him, we're giving a cake to the oldest lady. He'd just come off a plane, he'd been away 3 months. Walks into the house, and there's 80 little old ladies all sitting there. And I say to him, will you present the cake? He said, I'd love to present the cake. Who to? I said, the oldest lady. He said, how are we going to find out? I said, I don't know. So he got them all up on their feet and he said, everybody 30 and under, sit down. 40 and under, sit down. And in the end, this little old lady was left and Stuart presented her the cake. And she looked very startled because she wasn't the oldest. She was stone deaf. That was why she received the cake. And then all the other little old ladies were mad and, you know, it wasn't very good. And I decided not to involve my husband in little old ladies anymore, that he didn't know what he was doing. And you know, one day those little old ladies said to me, wish our kids could hear you, Jill. And so I said, well, bring them along. And we moved out of my house into this little church. And they brought their kids, and their kids were between the ages of 55 and 70.

0: So we were working in the right direction, and I had to go through the whole thing again. Well, I don't like middle-aged ladies, Lord. Well, here am I, send me. You know, see, God in control, the whole thing. And yes, I'm willing and ready. And well, go and tell this people. And I came to love middle-aged ladies. Took a little while. And we filled the chapel. Now we had old ladies and middle-aged ladies. It was 3.5 years later that one of those middle-aged ladies, Mrs. Frobisher, said to me, "Wish our kids could hear you, Jill. Wish our grandkids could hear you, Jill." And I said, "Bring them along." And God gave me my kids. But not until I've been faithful with one little deaf lady. Because when you have a vision of God and a vision of yourself, and it results in saying, "Here am I, send me," He will send you to some people. I don't know who it'll be. You've got to be willing to do it in His power. Stick with it. Commit to it. Pray for them. Love them into the kingdom. But from that obedience will come a people, a remnant, a believing group God will bless. Here am I. Send me.
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0: Welcome to The Word for Today, featuring the Bible teaching ministry of Pastor Chuck Smith, founder of the Calvary Chapel Movement. This radio program is a chapter-by-chapter, verse-by-verse study through the entire Bible. And on today's edition of The Word for Today, Pastor Chuck continues his message, The Power of God, as we pick up in Hebrews chapter 1, verse 3. And now, with today's study, here's Pastor Chuck.
1: Jesus said, He that hath seen me hath seen the Father. He is the express image of his person. Or as we might say today concerning a kid, he's a spitting image of his old man. The express image of God. So he who has the Son has the Father. He who rejects the Son rejects the Father also. He is the express image of the person of God. You cannot love God and hate his Son. You cannot receive God and reject his Son. They come as a package. To have one is to have the other. Read 1 John. If you deny the Son, you deny the Father. He's the express image of his person. And then he is upholding all things by the word of his power. Now, it is interesting to me that in the beginning, when God created the universe, he created it by divine fiat. That is, he declared it into existence. And God said, light be, and light was. That's literally from the Hebrew. Yahior wa Yahior. Light be, and light was. He spoke it into existence. And God said, let there be a firmament dividing the waters. And God said, let the dry land appear. He spoke these things into existence. And so the worlds were created by the word of his power. But the worlds are also being held together by the word of his power. And as we mentioned this morning, in atomic structure, there is an interesting phenomenon. And that is positive charges clustered together in the nucleus of an atom. That's contrary to Coulomb's law of electricity that tells us that there is a repelling force of positive charges. If you had one tablespoon full of positive charges, just solid positive charges, and you set it at the South Pole, and you add another tablespoonful of positive charges and you set it at the North Pole, it would take 30,000 tons of pressure to hold the positive charges at the poles, because at that distance, the pressure of the repelling force of positive charges would be so great that it would be pushing away from each other, and so it'd take 30,000 tons of pressure to hold them on the poles. Try and put positive poles together of magnets, and you'll find that it takes force to hold them together. You can

put them together, but you've got to hold them there by force, because the natural law of positive charges is that of repelling each other. And yet within the nucleus of an atom, clustered together are these positive charges, defying the law of electricity. Now, we have learned how to upset the balance of the nucleus of an atom and allow the positive charges to follow their natural instinct of repelling, and we have the atomic bomb. We have atomic fission. And what we're doing is just upsetting the balance, the structure in the nucleus of an atom, and allowing the positive charges to be released. And we know the tremendous power that was unleashed when we allowed the positive charges to follow their natural bent in the bombs that were dropped on Hiroshima and Nagasaki. Now, that same power that was released, equal power is necessary to hold those atoms together. So he has created an interesting universe that has a self-destruct mechanism within it. And all that has to happen for this whole universe to just blow in one, they talk about the Big Bang. But all that has to happen for another Big Bang to take place in the universe is for him to just let go. It's all being held together by the word of his power. He said, let there be firmament. Let there be dry land. And it appeared and it was there. And all he'd had to say is, let it go. And that force that is holding together the atoms, the positive charges within the nucleus of each atom, if it were released, you'd just have a horrendous bang and the positive charges would be heading out to the vast, infinite edges of space as they'd be pushing away from each other. You really wonder how powerful is the Word of God, that he could speak the universe into existence, but just as easily he could speak the universe out of existence. Oh, how awesome is the God that we serve. Jesus Christ, the express image of his person, upholding all things by the word of his power. When he by himself purged our sins. It is interesting, we talk about God speaking to man through angels, and even in the New Testament, God spoke to men by angels. It was an angel of the Lord that came to Mary and told her that she was going to bear the Messiah. And then during the life of Jesus, the angel spoke. The angel told Joseph not to be afraid to take Mary as his wife. The angel warned Joseph to take the child and flee to Egypt because Herod was going to seek to kill the child. And when Jesus, after he was tempted by the devil, the angels came and ministered unto him. And there in the Garden of Gethsemane, the angels ministered unto him. But when he was upon the cross, there were no angels ministering to him. That was a task he had to accomplish by himself. It was significant in the Old Testament that on the Day of Atonement, the high priest was the only one who could offer the sacrifices unto God that day. During the regular daily sacrifices, there were different priests that would offer sacrifices unto the Lord. But on the Day of Atonement, when the sacrifices were to be offered for the sins of the people, the nation, only the high priest could serve that day. He had to do all of the butchering of the 27 animals or so forth that were offered that particular day. And then he would have to go alone into the Holy of Holies with the blood of the offering to make atonement for the sins of the people. Significant. Because Jesus, in making atonement for us, had to go it alone. No angels to comfort or succor him there.
but alone he bore our sin and our guilt and died in our place, made atonement for you and for me, and so had by himself purged our sins, and now has sat down on the right hand of the Majesty on high. So we see Jesus now sitting down at the right hand of God. And we are going to be told in chapter 2 of his waiting there until all things have been brought in subjection unto him. Now, we begin at this point in chapter 1 discovering the superiority of God's revelation through Jesus Christ, the superiority of Jesus Christ over the angels. Now, the Jehovah Witnesses teach that Jesus Christ was Michael, the archangel. But here we're going to find out that Jesus is definitely superior to an angelic beings. He's not an angelic being elevated to a divine state. He was in the beginning with God and thought it not robbery or something to be grasped to be equal with God. He has coexisted with the Father from the beginning. In the beginning was the Word, and the Word was with God, and the Word was God. The Mormons would make him a cherub, the brother of Lucifer, for Lucifer was the anointed cherub. And being a brother of Lucifer, when God wanted to redeem the world, he called for these two brothers to offer their plans of redemption. And when they had offered their plans of redemption, the Father chose the plan that Jesus offered, and it made his brother Lucifer very angry. And so he came down and was determined to disrupt the plan of his brother Jesus through sibling rivalry. But we will learn that Jesus is much higher than Lucifer. In fact, he's not an opposite to Lucifer at all. He's not the good angel and Lucifer the bad angel, or the good brother and Lucifer the bad brother. And it's terrible to bring Lucifer to that elevation of an opposite of God or an opposite of Jesus. So many times we think of them, you know, God and Satan as opposites. Not at all. They are totally in different categories completely. God, self-existent, eternal creator, whereas Satan is a creation of God and does not come into the same category at all as God. Lucifer would be an opposite to Michael, the archangel, and they're going to be tussling. They've tussled in the past. They tussled at the body of Moses. There was a big dispute between Michael and Lucifer over the body of Moses. Michael didn't bring a railing accusation against him, but just said, "The Lord rebuke you." When the angel was sent to Daniel with the message from God, and Satan captured the angel and held him captive, Michael came and set him free. That great prince came and he set me free, and I've come now to bring you the message, the angel told Daniel. Michael and Satan have come into conflict before, and in the book of Revelation, they're going to come into conflict again. Michael and his angels fighting against the dragon and his angels. But Jesus is not the opposite of Satan. Michael would be. Jesus, again, is the express image of the person of God. He is the offshining of the glory of God. He is that which we see of God. And so he was made so much better than the angels, as he hath by inheritance obtained a more excellent name than they. For unto which of the angels said he at any time, that is, did God say, "Thou art my son, this day have I begotten thee." Psalms 2:7. God declared of him, "Thou art my son, this day have I begotten thee." God could never say that of Lucifer.

God would never say that of Michael. It was said only of Jesus Christ. God so loved the world, he gave his only begotten Son. Thou art my Son. This day have I begotten thee. And again, I will be to him a father, and he shall be to me a son. The prophecy in 2 Samuel, the 7th chapter, of God to David, when David said he wanted to build a house for God, and Nathan had to tell David that God wouldn't allow him to build the house because his hands were bloodied with war. But you tell David, he said, that I'm going to build him a house. And I shall raise up of David a seed, and he shall sit upon the throne forever. And I will be to him a father, and he shall be to me a son. God's declaration to David concerning the seed that should rise up from David and reign over the world. With that announcement, David was speechless as he knelt before God. He said, what can I say? I was nothing. I was only a shepherd kid chasing after sheep, and you called me to rule over your people. And now you have spoken of the kingdom to come. Oh God, what can I say? And David, probably the most articulate person in the history of man, was speechless before the grace and the goodness of God. Oh, it's glorious when God reveals his love and goodness to us to the point that you just become speechless. As Savonarola said, worship, when it reaches the ultimate, words are impossible. God, you're too much. What can David say? And again, and he's making several quotations, and it's interesting, this fellow had a tremendous grasp of the Old Testament scriptures. And again, when he brings the first begotten into the world, he said, and let all of the angels of God worship him. Now, this you won't find in your Old Testament, but it is in the Septuagint version of the Old Testament, which was a translation of the Hebrew into the Greek by 70 Hebrew scholars, thus the term Septuagint, who wanted the people to be able to have the scriptures in a language they could understand, and so they translated the Hebrew into the Greek after the Babylonian captivity, the return from the Babylonian captivity. It's called the Septuagint version. It's the Greek version of the Old Testament. And in Deuteronomy chapter 32, verse 43 of the Septuagint, this translation comes from that. And let all of the angels of God worship him. Now, he's never said this of any angel before, but of the Son. And of the angels, what did God say of angels? He made his angels spirits and his ministers a flame of fire. But unto the Son, he saith, thy throne, O God, is forever and ever. A scepter of righteousness is the scepter of thy kingdom. Now, here's an interesting thing. Psalm 45, 6 and 7, where God calls Jesus God. Now, John calls him God in the gospel. Paul calls him God. Thomas called him God, my Lord and my God. And now God calls him God. Shame the Jehovah Witnesses have such trouble calling him God when Jehovah himself calls him God. Unto the Son he saith, thy throne, O God, is forever and ever. A scepter of righteousness is the scepter of thy kingdom. And thou hast loved righteousness and hated iniquity. Therefore God, even thy God, hath anointed thee with oil of gladness above thy fellows. Going back to verse 7, and of his angels, he saith, who maketh his angels spirits and his ministers a flame of fire. That is a quotation from Psalm 104:4. And it is interesting that we will talk a little bit more about the angels and the
Ministry of angels in verse 14, and I'll wait till we get there to bring it up. Verse 10, and thou, Lord, in the beginning hast laid the foundation of the earth, and the heavens are the work of thy hands. Quotation from Psalm 102. They shall perish, but you remain, and they all shall wax old as doth a garment. And as a vesture shalt thou fold them up, and they shall be changed. But thou art the same, and thy years shall not fail. Talking now about the eternal nature of the sun. Even the universe is going to grow old. The universe is growing old. The universe is gradually in a state of entropy, deterioration. The sun is giving off 1,200,000 tons of mass every second. Given enough time, the sun will flicker out and die. The fire will go out in enough time. The heavens grow old like a garment. But you remain. Jesus said, heaven and earth will pass away. My word will never pass away. The universe, the material universe, is going to pass away.

0: make thine enemies thy footstool. Never said that to any angels. And yet to the Son in Psalm 110, verse 1. Speaking of the angels, are they not all ministering spirits sent forth to minister for them who shall be the heirs of salvation? Now, the angels are first of all ministering spirits, and that first term recognizes their ministry unto God. In Isaiah, as he saw the throne of God, he saw the seraphim as they were worshiping God, saying, "Holy, holy, holy, Lord God Almighty." In our study in the book of Revelation, chapter 4, when John saw the heavenly scene, he saw the cherubim around the throne of God saying, "Holy, holy, holy, Lord God Almighty." Their first ministry is to God in the worship of God there in the heavenly scene. But God dispatches them to his children to minister to us or to serve us at particular times of need.
1: 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Now, here's Pastor Chuck.
0: May the Lord cause his word to be established in each of your hearts and lives. And may you grow in grace and in knowledge of him. And may he, with his cords of loving kindness, just draw you unto himself, that you may ever experience a richer, fuller, deeper comprehension of that love that God has for you, his child. In Jesus' name.
2: 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That's right here on the next edition of The Word for Today.

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8: My name is Genevieve. I came across Premier by accident. Someone introduced me to it and told me what station to go on to on the radio. This was a godsend for me. Having Premier in my life, it helped me in an extremely dark place. And this has been over 20 years now. And the thing about Premier is, it's there 24/7. And as someone who's suffered from clinical depression, it was there to help me in so many dark places. Because when you suffer from depression, you get more dark days than you get bright days. But Premier is like the parents that I never had. Connected me to people who love God, and they gave me a concept of worth. They helped with my developing my self-worth. And because I didn't have a very great start, it impacted my life in such a way that it haunts me most of the time. But I can always guarantee that when I wake up, I know that Premier can help me to start the day with confidence and hope. And I needed that.
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1: The question is, how do we as followers of Jesus keep the mental fortitude to stay clear on our identity and calling? How do we stay clear, headed? Where did Paul get this? And how can we have that same resoluteness to not be ultimately moved by what others think of us or even what we think about ourselves?
0: Today on Back to Basics, Pastor Char Broderson continues our study in the book of 1 Corinthians. Join us as Pastor Char begins his teaching on 1 Corinthians chapter 4 in a message titled, Who Is It All For? And now, here's Pastor Char.
1: So, as you probably all know, we're teaching through the book of 1 Corinthians. Our theme is everyday discipleship. And I don't know if this is for you or if this is just for me, but I kind of have a sort of a liturgy that I do with a book, is I just kind of walk through some of the basic tenets of it. So I'm going to do that before we get into our main text this morning. So like I said, it's good for us, it's good for me to remind us that this is a letter written to a local church, a church that was in the midst of the Roman Empire. And so just like any church in any time or any place, there were victories, but there were also defeats. There were clear signs that God and his kingdom were at work among them. There were also glaring inconsistencies with the kingdom of God and the king of the kingdom, Jesus himself. Remember, the Corinthians, they had just such clear evidences of the deep roots of their former lifestyle, and especially the lifestyle of Corinth. And so it had been reported to Paul by the household of Chloe that there were all sorts of issues going on in the church, and that the church was experiencing social, spiritual, and sexual problems, that members were pitting themselves against one another, the congregation against Paul. And so it feels like Paul has a laundry list of issues that he just needs to kind of bring up, boxes that he needs to check with the Corinthians. But these are really symptoms of the greater disease, and that is that the Corinthians had failed to understand the real life implications of the gospel of Jesus Christ and him crucified. And that's where Paul really has been camping out in this first section of Corinthians. See, the community of believers in Corinth were not reflecting the values, practices, and culture of the kingdom of God, but were a reflection just of the people of the day. And so Paul writes to bring them back into alignment with the way of Jesus. Last time I shared out of 1 Corinthians, I quoted Leslie Newbegin. I'll quote him a few times today, but he wisely said this, "The choice of the church in every age will always be, will our identity be shaped by scripture or by our culture, by the biblical story or the cultural story?" And I believe that this really is the question that each generation of the church has to ask themselves. It is the duty of every generation to rediscover the faith and to, you know, as it were, kind of move the ball down the field to continue to write the story of God. Will we do that being shaped by scripture? Will we do that being shaped by our culture? Now, the specific context of our section this morning is that the Corinthians were making cult leaders of the apostles. They were using their personalities and giftings to differentiate between groups of the church. They're creating their own hierarchy. They're creating their own caste system. And this had all sorts of implications for the Corinthians, for their own spiritual formation, for their community witness, and of course, for the reputation of Jesus and the gospel. Now, in our last section, Paul reminded the Corinthians that the church belongs to God, not to them, and definitely not to any apostle or pastors or even group of pastors. The church is God's temple, his dwelling place. It belongs to him. It's his building project.

And therefore, everyone who builds the church must be careful, cautious, how they are building upon that foundation that has been laid, the foundation of Jesus Christ. Because one day God, like a building inspector, is going to test the work. And on that day, the work will be proven whether it is a good work or shoddy work. Whether the work bears the image of Jesus or it bears the image of something else. And so Paul now continues this metaphor of God's temple or God's house. And Paul talks about this identity that he has. And so I want to unpack this section for us and bring some understanding and application of what this is all about. Because I think there is a lot of confusion about this section. So let's talk about it. Paul continues with the metaphor of God's temple or God's house. And so Paul, he wants to reestablish his identity in Corinth. Because as I said, there's been a lot of confusion among the Corinthians. So he says this, "This is how we apostles should be regarded. Servants of Christ, stewards of the mysteries of God." Or as some translations say, stewards of the household of God. So the Corinthians were using the wrong measurements to judge Paul and the other apostles. As I said, they were using the values and standards of the Greco-Roman culture. And it even seems that Corinth had its own kind of celebrity culture. It was around the different philosophers that would travel around Greece, and they would attach themselves to kind of the coattails and popularity of these different Stoic or whatever other philosophical group. They'd attach themselves to them, and that's how they had clout. That's how they attach themselves to some, you know, celebrity or some hierarchy. And they were using this for their own desires for authority, their own status in the church, and it seems their own status in the Corinthian community as well. And so Paul makes it clear, and this is my own paraphrase, "I'm not doing what I'm doing for you or for your approval. I'm not even doing this for me or my own self-approval or self-justification. I'm doing this for Jesus. He and his approval is all that matters to me." See, Paul is a servant of Jesus. He's like a household manager of Jesus's house. So then the only thing that matters is that the master of the house is happy with the work. It really doesn't matter what the other servants of that house think. It doesn't matter what other stewards in the house think. It doesn't matter what the masters of other houses think. All that matters is pleasing the master. All that matters is pleasing Jesus. Now, of course, this brings up all sorts of questions and I think misunderstandings of what Paul is actually teaching here. So let's talk about a couple of those. Is Paul basically saying, no one can judge me but God? Yes and no. Paul isn't talking about sin or morality. Just to be clear, he's talking about identity and calling. Just in case we think that these verses can be used to somehow justify whatever we want to do, however we want to live. Is Paul teaching justification by works? No. He's talking about the judgment of our good works, whether they will receive commendation from the Lord or they will be found to have been done for ourselves and the approval of others. Now, because of Paul's solidness or firmness of his identity, his clear sense of calling and purpose, he is unmoved and undeterred by the Corinthians' low or high estimation of him. Paul even goes on to say that he actually isn't moved, motivated, or ultimately discouraged by his own estimation or judgment of himself. He doesn't even do that anymore. Paul is unwavering. Resolute. Now, this is incredible.

and I think somewhat unsettling for some of us. Paul seems pretty arrogant and self-confident, even as he's warning the Corinthians of the danger of arrogance and self-confidence, doesn't he? What is this? Well, I think we need to understand the difference between pride and humility. I think sometimes we can mistake pride for what is actually true humility, because true humility carries a confidence that can be mistaken for pride. You see, true humility is having a right assessment of our strengths and our weaknesses. It is to know who we are and also who we are not. Pride or false humility is when we camp out or get stuck on either our strengths or our weaknesses. Paul is talking about having such a clear understanding of his identity in Christ, his calling and mission, that the only one he cares about ultimately pleasing is Jesus himself. Now, far from that being a just Jesus and me, privatized religion, no one can judge me but God type of mentality, Paul's life is one that is outward facing, others centered. It's a life that's lived for Christ. It's a life that's lived through Christ. And we've pointed this out in previous studies. Paul's life is all about putting the life of Jesus and the values of the kingdom of God on display. Paul's life, because it is Jesus-centered, is all about pleasing Jesus. And so it's a life lived in the service of others. So I think it's important for us to consider how Paul kept this clear-headedness about his own identity and calling. Why? Because in our day and age, and I don't think that this is unique to our day and age, but there are 1,000 voices telling us who we are, what we're to be doing, what is the most important thing, what life is all about, what you should be prioritizing, what is worthy of our time, our focus, and sacrifice. And so the question is, how do we as followers of Jesus keep the mental fortitude to stay clear on our identity and calling? How do we stay clear? Headed. Where did Paul get this? And how can we have that same resoluteness to not be ultimately moved by what others think of us or even what we think about ourselves? Let's talk about Paul and how he found his own identity. Listen to the introduction of Romans. Romans 1:1-7, Paul says, Paul, a servant of Christ Jesus, called to be an apostle, set apart for the gospel of God, which he promised beforehand through his prophets in the Holy Scriptures, concerning his son, who was descended from David according to the flesh, and was declared to be the Son of God in power according to the Spirit of holiness by his resurrection from the dead, Jesus Christ, our Lord, through whom we have received grace and apostleship, listen to this, to bring about the obedience of faith for the sake of his name among all the nations, including you who are called to belong to Jesus Christ and to all those in Rome who are loved by God and called to be saints, grace to you and peace from God our Father and the Lord Jesus Christ. Paul here, writing to the Romans, he talks about his mission. He talks about his calling. He talks about his identity. I receive grace and apostleship. What is that? To bring about the obedience of faith for the sake of his name among all the nations. The obedience of faith for the sake of his name. This is what Paul was about. Now remember Paul's backstory. Paul had once been a Pharisee.
a radical persecutor of the church. Paul said in one of his letters that he had been zealous for the tradition of his fathers. And in other places, he speaks of this same zeal. Now, many believe that this refers to the zeal of Phineas. How many of you guys remember the story of Phineas? So there's this story about how the Midianite women came into the camp. This is this plan.

works, right? And so there is this man, Phinehas. He is the grandson of Aaron. And he sees what's happening, that this transgression is leading the people into idolatry. And it is actually the judgment of God has broken out in the camp of Israel. And so what he does, this is one of those, like, I cannot believe this is in the Bible stories, right? We don't tell this in the flannel graph in Sunday school. So don't worry, you won't have to tell us one. But he chases down this man and this woman into their tent. And as they're having sex, he takes a spear and he runs both of them through. And doing this stops the judgment and the plague that had broken out among the people of God. And then God speaks and he talks about how Phinehas' zeal has stopped the judgment. And this is accounted to him as righteousness. And now as the story goes on in Israel's history, Phinehas becomes this hero of Israel. This man's zeal for God, this man's zeal for righteousness has stayed the judgment of God. He has stopped idolatry and he has saved God's people from judgment. Well, guess what? This man is Paul's hero. Yeah, if you go into, you know, teenage Paul's bedroom there in Syria, he's the poster on the wall or whatever, the mosaic on the wall, right? This is who he looks up to. This is who he wants to be like. The one who put a stop to the false worship and idolatry that broke out among the Israelites and stayed the judgment of God. And so fast forward, in Paul's understanding, Jesus was a false prophet and false Messiah, specifically because Jesus was crucified. Cursed is everyone who hangs on a tree. He was leading God's people astray, which would bring the judgment of God, which would prolong the exile of Israel. The solution? Stop, imprison, or kill anyone who follows the false Messiah. Protect and preserve the people of God from sin and evil at all cost. This is who Paul is. This is what Paul is about. He's going from Jerusalem all the way to Damascus, carrying letters so that he can carry this out. But then what happened is as Paul journeys on his way to arrest Jesus' followers, he meets the risen, glorified Jesus on the road to Damascus, and it changed everything. Because if Jesus is not dead, but is alive, glorified, we're told that he shines brighter than the noonday sun. This is the Shekinah glory of God from the Old Testament being seen in the New Testament. This is proof that Jesus was in fact the Son of Man, the messianic figure to whom Yahweh would grant the nations, the power, the authority. He's the King of Israel. He now rules at the right hand of Yahweh. And this means that all the promises of what God intended for Israel, the end of exile, the staying of the judgment, the redemption, the rescue had come about. Jesus was Israel's true and long-awaited king, the savior, the one who redeems Israel. God had done it. He had done what he had always promised to do for Israel, to install himself as king, to rescue and redeem Israel from their sins, and then to bring in the nations to worship the one true king. You guys, this moment becomes the defining moment of Paul's life. It becomes his vision and greatest passion because of his understanding of the greatness of God's love, what God had accomplished through Jesus. His goal then was to bring about the obedience of faith among all the nations for the sake of Jesus' name. Everywhere he went, this is what Paul was all about, making known the lordship of Jesus Christ. It is all over the book of Acts. It is all over the epistles that Jesus is king. So knowing Jesus, making him known, pleasing him became the new operating principle of Paul's life. Nothing mattered more than this.
This was the meaning of life for Paul.

0: even if that meant radical suffering, and it often did. Listen to him in Philippians 3. I want to know Jesus. Yes, to know the power of his resurrection and participate in his sufferings, becoming like him in his death, and so somehow attaining to the resurrection from the dead. Not that I have already obtained all this or have already arrived at my goal, but I press on to take hold of that for which Christ Jesus took hold of me. Brothers and sisters, I do not consider myself to have taken hold of it yet, but one thing I do, forgetting what is behind and straining toward what is ahead, I press on toward the goal to win the prize for which God has called me heavenward in Christ Jesus. Thomas Chalmers, he once spoke of the expulsive power of a greater affection. But Phineas had been Paul's hero growing up. But on that day, on that road to Damascus, I tell you, Paul had a new hero. He had a new goal. He had a new reason for being, for doing, for living, for suffering, for dying. And it was Jesus Christ, the true King of Israel. And after that, everything was about Jesus. Everything was about pleasing Jesus. Everything was about modeling his life after Jesus in every way that he could. This is who and what Paul is all about. And it's as if Paul now turns his focus back to the church at Corinth to say, I follow Jesus, the crucified King. Corinthians, who and what are you all about? So I'll ask us before I read this section, who and what are we all about? Paul, with dripping irony, describes himself and other apostles in contrast to the prosperity and celebrity culture that the Corinthians are modeling their lives after. Again, my paraphrase, he says, we apostles are like prisoners of war at the end of the procession. We are like those condemned to die in the arena. Remember, this is where the gladiators would fight brutal battles, chopping off limbs. It was just gore and blood and guts. It was a show. He says, we're a spectacle for the whole cosmos, for both angels and humans. We are fools for Christ, weak, dishonored, hungry and thirsty, wearing rags and brutally treated, without homes, working hard with our own hands, cursed but always blessing, persecuted yet enduring, slandered and answering kindly. The scum of the earth and garbage of the world.
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0: And then Paul masterfully adds a personal note. Corinthians, I am your father in the faith. And though you may have had a lot of babysitters in recent years, you only have one father. I brought you into the gospel. So see, Paul's point here is to remind the Corinthians that whatever they've been taught by others, it's evident that it is inconsistent with the fact that we are following a once crucified king, a king the world rejected, mocked, and murdered. The question for ourselves is, the question for the church in Corinth is, does the church bear the reproach, the sufferings, the image of our king, or does it look like the typical leaders, authorities, and rulers of this world? I've mentioned this before, but it is so easy to make a Jesus after our likeness.
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3: God works out what God plans. Nothing can change it. If God says, I determined to set my love upon you, Paul says, who shall separate us from that love? If God says, I don't condemn you, Paul says, who is he that condemns? Who shall lay any charge to God's elect? Nobody.
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3: There are some fantastic things that God has planned for those that are in Christ, some promises that God will keep. Now, when you use the word promise, you know, maybe some people would be cynical about it because, let's face it, we've all known people who made promises and didn't keep them. And frankly, we've all made promises ourselves and didn't keep them, right?

keeps his promises. Now listen, Paul is telling us in Ephesians 1, verses 3 to 14, this whole passage is one sentence, the longest sentence in the Bible. He's just pouring out praise, and what he is praising God for is this wonderful promise that God has made in Jesus Christ. Now, basically, verses 3 to 14, from a technical viewpoint, are divided into three parts. And three key words separate the three parts to this passage. First, the pattern that he

First, that it's election. That's the past part of it, God choosing. Then redemption. In verse 7, we've been redeemed. The third word is inheritance. Let's look at verse 11. In whom, now watch this, in whom also we have obtained an inheritance. Now stop right there. Now let me talk about this phrase for just a second, verse 11. There are three things that I want you to see. Three things. The ground of our inheritance, the guarantee of our inheritance, and the goal of our inheritance. First of all, what is the ground of our inheritance? What is the basis for this? Why does God do this? And how? And what is it that makes it real? Verse 11, let's look. First two words, in whom. Now, this modifies Christ in verse 10. Christ in whom we have obtained an inheritance. Now you say, but how did this happen? How? Okay, look back with me. Ephesians chapter 1, let's see how. Let's look at God's side for a minute. How did it happen? Verse 11, it happened from God's side because we were predestinated according to the purpose of Him who works all things after the counsel of His own will. In fact, the word predestinated is proorizo in the Greek. It means to mark out the boundaries. God planned it out. He marked out the limitations. But I want you to notice the second phrase in verse 11. It says, who worketh all things after the counsel of His own will. This is a fabulous statement. The word worketh in the Greek is energeo, from which we get energetic, or energize, or energy. Listen to this now. Whatever God plans, God energizes. You got that? God doesn't come out on the edge of whatever one day and say, I think I'll create me a world. Now, let me see. How do you do that? Got to figure that out. I got a great plan here. Just got to figure out how to make it work. No, all God had to do was say, I want to create a world and zap. Because God's plan is loaded with energy to accomplish it. It's intrinsic to it. God doesn't plan something, then figure out how to make it happen. God always energizes whatever He thinks. Listen, a thought on God's mind is energized into reality. That's because He's all powerful. So, He not only predestinated us, but He is energizing the accomplishment of that. Listen to me, beloved. If God in His wondrous grace chose us to be a part of His plan for eternity, then believe me, He will bring it to pass. Do you believe that? I am confident of this one thing, Paul says. If I don't know anything else, I know this, that He which hath begun a good work in you will perform it until the day of Jesus Christ. That I know. What God starts, God finishes. And you'll notice over in verse 19, the same word, energeo, is used again. In verse 19, it talks about at the end of the verse, the working of His mighty power, the energizing of His mighty power, which He energized, it's there again in verse 20, in Christ when He raised Him from the dead. If you want an illustration of how powerful He is, that's the one. He raised Christ from the dead. That's the kind of energy that's working out His plan. God works out what God plans. Nothing can change it. If God makes a plan, He'll energize it. In other words, when God decides something in the plan, He energizes its accomplishment. It's irrevocable. What a secure hope. Well, from God's side, you see, the ground of our inheritance is being in Christ. From God's side is predestination. You say, what about our side? What about our side? Well, verse 12, it says, the reason God does it from His side is that we should be to the praise of what? His glory. You see, salvation is always presented from God's side so that God gets the credit, you see? People say, well, does God just want a lot of credit? Yeah. Yeah, God wants all the glory. I mean, let's face it, who's the competition, right? I mean, He's worthy. You see, the reason why does God want all this glory and praise for Himself? The reason we have trouble with that is because we can't understand the pure and holy right to glory because we're sinful and we seek it for the wrong reasons. So we know that when others seek it, they also seek it for the wrong reasons, but don't project that on God. God seeks it for the right reason. He deserves it. And God wants to be praised and glorified. And the way that He can be glorified and praised in salvation is to say, it's all of me and none of thee. I did it. And that gives Him the glory. You say, well, what do we do? Just sit around and say, oh boy, I hope I'm predestinated. You know, I'm waiting for some zap.

I hope it happens to me. Like Spurgeon said, run around and pull up people's shirt tails, see if they have elect stamped on their back. No. You see, because you see, you're looking at one side of it. God's side is predestination. But what about the human side? Look at verse 12. I love this. That we should be to the praise of his glory, who first, and the Greek word is hoped in the Christ. You see, the human part of it is that we had to place our hope in Jesus Christ. You see? That's the balance. That's the tension. It's of God, and yet we're a part of it too. In fact, verse 13 says, in whom you also trusted after you heard the word of truth, the gospel of your salvation, in whom also afterward ye what? Believed. You see, there's the human part. You believed. Sure. From God's side, it's predestination. From our side, it's faith. You say, but how could God choose and we believe and

all the credit, but you must respond in faith. Let God harmonize it. It's too big a problem for me. As I told you before, you try to figure it out, you'll be under the bed saying the Greek alphabet. But I just know this. He says, you hoped, verse 12, he says, you hoped in the Christ. There's a definite article, the Christ. You put your hope in the Messiah, the Christ, the Savior. And you believed and you trusted when you heard the word and you heard the gospel. You see, it isn't just predestination. There must be the preaching of the gospel. There must be the hearing of the gospel. There must be the believing of the gospel. There must be the hoping in the Christ of the gospel. Gospel means good news. And Romans says, faith comes, and the Greek says, faith comes by hearing a message about Jesus Christ. Faith comes by hearing a message about Jesus Christ. You see, and faith is our response to God's elective purpose. The ground of your inheritance, let me tell you this, my friend. God has so many wonderful things for you. And from God's part, He's done His part. He's chosen you before the foundation of the world, master planned this inheritance. All He says to you is, will you believe? Will you open up the pages of this precious book and will you read about the Jesus Christ, God in human flesh, who died for you and rose again, the Jesus Christ who paid the penalty for your sin? And if you'll simply believe, you will confirm God's elective purpose and enter instantly into the promise that He's given. And God always keeps His promises. You see, believing is our part. It's a simple thing. You don't have to do spiritual gymnastics. You don't have to go through rituals. You just believe. For with the heart, man believeth unto salvation, righteousness, Paul said. As many as received Him, to them gave He the right to be the sons of God, even to them that what? Believe on His name. Isn't it great? You see, that's why God hates, more than anything else, God hates a system of religion that says you can earn your way to heaven. Because that isn't true. It isn't true. I think there are many people who claim the moniker born again, who claim to be Christians, who are not Christians by biblical definition. And consequently, while they're calling themselves Christians, they manifest characteristics that are not Christian, and they confuse the issue. True Christian is one simply who isn't trying to earn his way to heaven, because he can't. By the deeds of the flesh shall nobody ever be justified, Paul said. There is only one way, and that's through faith in Christ. The true Christian simply believes. You say, well, doesn't he do good works? Yes. They are the response to his faith, not the effort of his human merit. Big difference. So, it has two elements, this ground of our inheritance. It means being in Christ from God's standpoint, predestination from ours, personal faith. Let me go a step further. Leaving the thought of the ground of our inheritance, let's go on to the guarantee of our inheritance. The guarantee. See, this sounds so good, John. How do we know it's true? How do we really know that this is ours? How do we know that we can, you know, I'm gonna say, well, maybe I'll be a Christian. Maybe I'll believe. I'm gonna jump in with both feet. What's the guarantee that this thing is gonna work? How do I know that I'm gonna jump into this thing, reorient my life, start living in this kind of a way, in love with Jesus Christ and serving God, and I'm gonna wake up someday and it's all gonna be empty, and or else I'm gonna die and I'm gonna hit the wall on this deal? How do I know? Well, God knows that you wanted to know. We're really guarantee oriented. You know, you buy a car, you buy an appliance or something, you want that guarantee, a little bit of security. Well, God has a guarantee for you because He knows that you need to have that confidence. So look at the end of verse 13. Just wonderful. It says this. You were sealed with the Holy Spirit of promise, who is the earnest of our inheritance until the redemption of the purchased possession. Stop right there. Now look. We have not yet totally been redeemed. We've been redeemed spiritually, but we haven't had our physical body redeemed, a la Romans 8, you know, the redemption of the body. We haven't yet gone to heaven, is what he's saying. We haven't had the full possession of all of our inheritance. We haven't got the full schmear yet. You know, we're not in the Father's house in heaven having received everything. That hasn't happened yet. You say, then how do I know it's going to happen? What's the guarantee? And he says, you were sealed with the Holy Spirit of promise. He's called the Spirit of promise because it is this promise that He is there to seal. You see?
And he is the earnest of the inheritance. He is the guarantor that the redemption

redemption of the full purchased possession will happen. In other words, when you became a Christian, God did a wonderful thing, and me and everybody. He gave you the Holy Spirit. If any man have not the Spirit of Christ, Romans 8:9 says he's not a Christian. So if you are a Christian, you possess the Holy Spirit. Paul says your body is the temple of the Spirit of God. When you became a Christian, God took up residence in your life. That's why the change has taken place. That's why there's something new in your life. The Spirit of God is there. And he is there not only to empower you, not only to fill you for service, not only to equip you for ministry, not only to function through the gifts that God has given you, but he is there to guarantee your inheritance. He's there to give you confidence. Like Romans 8 says, as we have the possession of the Holy Spirit and are led by the Spirit, we know we are the sons of God. You see, he has a confirming work. The Spirit witnesses with our spirit that we're the children of God. He is a securing force. He is a guarantee. Let me show you what I mean by that. Now look at the word sealed. You were sealed with the Holy Spirit of promise. Now what does it mean to be sealed? Well, that's very interesting. It doesn't mean like the good housekeeping seal. It doesn't mean like a big, long piece of wet tape that you stick on it to seal it. That isn't the idea. It is the seal of authority, and we'll talk about that in a minute. In those days, any official document, you'd pour the wax on that thing, and the king or whoever would stick his ring in that, and it would seal it to be unbroken. Now, the Spirit of God is the seal. Now, what does that mean? Let me show you four things that the seal of the Spirit signifies. Number one, the seal used by princes and kings and nobles in the time of the Bible was a sign of security, all right? It was a sign of security. Let me show you an illustration of that very quickly. When they buried Jesus Christ in the tomb, they rolled the stone across, and what did they do? They sealed it with a seal of Rome, which was to say, no power can dare to open the seal unless it is a power greater than Rome. You know what happened? A power greater than Rome broke the seal. But it was the sign of security. Listen, when you became a Christian, God put his Holy Spirit in you, stamped his signet, which is the Holy Spirit, and said, this is secure. And no one can ever touch this life unless he be a higher authority than Almighty God. And there isn't it. The seal is the sign of security. People say, do you believe that we're secure in Christ? Yes, that's what it's saying. The Spirit is that seal. Second, the second use of the word seal is as a sign of authenticity. Authenticity. Now, you know something beautiful about that? When God gives us his Holy Spirit, it's as if he says this, don't mess with this person. This is an authentic child of the King. Isn't that great? The only authentic Christian

never be broken. Authenticity, genuine child of God. Thirdly, it's also used in the Bible as a sign of a completed transaction. Beloved, we are not in the process of getting saved. See, when you put your faith in Jesus Christ, God gave you the Holy Spirit and said, that is a finished transaction. Lastly, it's a mark of authority. It's a sign of authority. And there's a sense in which, listen, when God gave you the Holy Spirit, He said, look, world, see this guy?

0: restores us. It authenticates us as genuine. It delegates to us divine authority. And it symbolizes a finished transaction. Beloved, when God gave you the Holy Spirit, He gave you the guarantee and all the guarantee you'll ever need that every promise in Him is yes. Amen. And lastly, we've seen the ground of inheritance in Him. We've seen the guarantee of inheritance, the Spirit of promise. Now the goal of inheritance. Why does He do it? Why does God do this? The end of verse 14. Unto the praise of what? His glory. God wants to be glorified through you. Hey, we're not Christians for our own glory. Listen, the day you start to seek to be somebody, the day you start to push yourself up, the day you start to set yourself up as some authority or to make somebody famous out of yourself or to be some kind of a hot dog is the day you enter competition with the eternal God. And you know what? You lose. That's right. Man, we're servants. We're servants. I don't know about you, but I'm humbled by God's grace, aren't you? What He has done for us to the praise of His glory. All I want to do in this world is lift up Jesus Christ. Just lift up Jesus Christ. Just lift Him up. And so God has done these things for us. Let me just add one closing thought. Look at verse 14, the beginning of the verse. It says, the Spirit is the earnest of our inheritance. Until the time of the purchased possession being redeemed. What is the earnest? This is beautiful. The Greek word is arabon. Arabon. It means two things. One, it means down payment. Okay? Down payment. Now listen to this. God says, MacArthur, I'm going to give you all my promises. And just so you'll know, I'm not woofing you. Here's the down payment. The Holy Spirit. Isn't that great? He gave me the down payment already. He's in too deep now to renege on the rest. It's a big down payment. And you know the second thing the word arabon means? It means, in the Greek, engagement ring. Isn't that great? People say, well, these Christians are always talking about pie in the sky and going to heaven and meeting with Jesus. You know, the Bible does talk about that. And it says there's going to be a marriage supper. Christ is the bridegroom, the church is the bride. And you say, well, how do you know that wedding is going to come off? And I always say, because He gave me an engagement ring. Listen, girls, when a guy comes up to you and he says, boy, I really like you a lot, honey, I really love you, I'd like to marry you. Take it with a grain of salt. If he comes up to you and says, I'd like to marry you and hands you a $600 diamond, you can believe it. Take it to a jeweler and make sure it's a diamond, and then you can believe it. I mean, you see, there's a commitment there. See, there's an investment, and that's exactly what God is saying. Hey, I've got a promise for you. I've got an inheritance for you. I've got something laid up for you that's so incredible, and just so you'll know, I'm not kidding. Here's my down payment. Here's my engagement ring. Here's my Spirit of promise. And beloved, the Spirit lives within us to constantly confirm to us that we're the sons of God who are in the process of seeing the fulfillment of all the promises of God. Yeah. My heart is filled with praise for one who would be so gracious to such a sinner. And it all comes to the praise of His glory.
1: 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The title of John's current study, Richer Than You Think. Now, today John gave compelling reasons that Christians can be sure that they are saved. Still, there can be moments when a believer might question his salvation, and those moments are pretty normal. The question is,

0: particularly if it is related to times of sin and disobedience. Because if you as a believer are in a pattern of sin and disobedience to the Lord, you'll forfeit your assurance, because assurance is a gift of the Holy Spirit to the obedient believer. So you're going to know that this is a fleeting kind of thing. You're going to know that in some cases it's a temptation, because it goes away when you step into a pattern of confession and repentance and obedience to the Lord. If it is a constant nagging, gnawing discontent that produces anxiety, produces fear, produces a doubt from which you really can't escape, you may not be a Christian, and you need to know the difference. I've written a book called Saved Without a Doubt. Through the years, maybe this book has helped more people on this subject than any resource I know about. Saved Without a Doubt: How to Be Sure of Your Salvation.
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5: My name is Anne from Berkshire. Premier has been like a lifeline to me. Since the passing of my beloved husband, I would feel very downhearted, very low at times. And although I have a supportive and caring family, they're not with me 24 hours of the day, and although Premier is. I turn my radio on first thing in the morning at about 6 a.m. and I get daily nourishment for my soul, which encourages me before I head off for work. Many times when I would be going through my low moments in my life, just at the right time, there would be an appropriate song on the radio, a scripture reading, words of encouragement from a presenter, a preacher, that uplifts my spirit and give me hope to carry on. Through the preaching and teaching of God's Word, I am stronger spiritually and I can face the challenges of life. Being on my own, it's not easy, but with the help of God and with Premier guiding me through and giving me daily nourishment for my soul, the nourishment that reaches where no other, nothing else can reach.
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8: And thank you for joining us today for the Thursday edition of Turning Point. You know, one of the things you will discover if you read the New Testament is this. One of the most obvious results of being filled with the Spirit of God is gratitude, giving thanks always for all things. We think of a lot of things that people point to as to how you can know if you're filled with the Spirit. Here's one thing I know for sure because it's in the Bible more than once. When you're filled with the Spirit of God, you develop a gratitude in your heart, a thankful spirit. It's awful hard to be grateful and not be the other things that the Bible tells us we should be when the Spirit of God is filling us. Today we're going to talk about what it means to be thankful and how important it is and why you should be thankful even sometimes when you don't feel like it. We'll get to it in just a moment. First, I want you to have this wonderful book available during the month of May. It's 5 Psalms for a Flourishing Life, and it will fill you with joy and happiness as you have a chance to read it. It's got all kinds of good truth in it, and I'd love for you to have it. It's beautifully designed, and it's just really a beautiful book with beautiful truth. And I hope you'll take advantage of the opportunity. Here's how you get your copy of this 236-page hardback book. Send a gift of any size during the remaining days in the month of May. And when you do, ask for a copy of the book on Psalms, and it'll be on its way to you. You can add it to your library in just a few days. Most of all, you can read it and be blessed and encouraged. Once again, the book is called Five Psalms for a Flourishing Life. It's the May resource here on Turning Point, available to anyone for a gift of any size. Well, that's something to be thankful for. Let's see what else we should be thankful for as we open our Bibles together today to the 92nd Psalm.
9: Charles Dickens wrote a gripping tale called The Haunted Man. In his writing, he tells of a chemist who sat before the fire troubled with unhappy memories. As he sat there in dismal reflection, a phantom appeared and offered the haunted man the opportunity to have his memory destroyed. He immediately closed with the offer and henceforth was a man not only without a memory, but a man who had the power to strip other men of their memories as well. But according to Dickens' story, the gift was a big disappointment. So great was the misery that he asked the phantom to come back, and the tale comes to a conclusion with the man's grateful and earnest prayer, "Oh God, keep my memory green. Keep my memory green." Memory is a word which is both bitter and sweet. It is a strong argument for the soul and for life hereafter. Someone has said that memory is the well-stored library of the mind. Memory makes the joys of childhood live again. Memory in the night makes past days to appear all over again. Memory restores the blessedness that once we knew when we saw the Lord. And I love this definition the best. Memory is the angel with the backward look. Memory is the key to gratitude. There is a disease that we treat in our culture today that goes by the name amnesia. It is an interesting word which means actually a without amnesia, mind, without memory. Literally, it means without any memory. While it is true that sometimes there are things we wish we could forget, it is also true that it would be very difficult for us to be grateful people if we could not remember, if we could not reflect on what God has done for us. And the Psalms are filled with the exhortation for each of us to take that assignment seriously. Here in Psalm 92, we are instructed that it is a good thing to give thanks to the Lord and to sing praises to your name, O Most High, and to declare your loving kindness in the morning and your faithfulness every night on an instrument of 10 strings, on the lute and on the harp with harmonious sound. For you, Lord, have made me glad through your work, and I will triumph in the work of your hands. The psalmist said, it is a good thing. It is a good thing to give thanks to the Lord. I'd like to reflect with you in three directions. I'd like to ask why it is a good thing to give thanks to the Lord. Why should I be thankful? What will it do and what should I expect from it? And first of all, I'd like for you to note with me that thanksgiving and a thankful heart causes us to look upward.

sees himself to be. So thanksgiving is obviously God-directed. But isn't it interesting how easily we forget that? We thank each other, we spread thanksgiving in the spirit of gratitude throughout our home, and we never really stop to reflect upon the fact that thanksgiving, first of all, is an upward calling. It's a gravitational pull in reverse, bringing our praises upward to God. And someone has given us a litany of the things for which we ought to address thanksgiving to God. For his sovereign control over our circumstances, for his gentle compassion in our sorrows, for his consistent faithfulness through our highs and our lows, for his holy character in spite of our sinfulness, for his strong no when we needed to hear it, for his surprising yes when we had the lack of faith to believe it, for his wise wait when we were impatient and rash, for his commitment to us when we wandered away, for his understanding of us when we were confused, for his word that gives us direction, and for his love that holds us close. And that's just a smattering of reasons why we should be thankful to God. I have a little prayer journal that I keep, and I have a section in it for thanksgiving, and I wasn't sure exactly how to write my thanksgivings. At first, I thought I would just write down the things that I was thankful for, and then I thought, no, that's not a good habit to get into. And so I began to write out, thank you, God, for this. Thank you, God, for this. And the whole pages in that little journal are filled with thank you, Gods. Because first and foremost in our spirit of gratitude is the upward look. He is the one who is the author of every good gift that we have. But secondly, it is good to give thanks not only because it causes us to look up, it is good to give thanks because it causes us to look around. Paul was not only grateful to God in all of his writings, but he was a man who was into relationships. He wasn't the loner he's often painted to be. In fact, if you read his letters, he can't close out a letter without giving the names of all the people who are with him and all the people that he knows who are at the point of destination of the letter. And he talks about them with fondness and he mentions their names and he usually says something about them. And if you read the letters carefully, you will see that he is always giving thanks to God for people, for friends and for relatives and for people who have come alongside him to encourage him. 1 Timothy 2:1, he says, I exhort therefore that first of all, supplications and prayers and intercessions and the giving of thanks be made for all men. Paul says we're to give thanks to God for our friends and for our loved ones. If you read through his epistles, you will see him doing that often. Acts 28:15 says, and from there, when the brethren heard of us, they came to meet us, whom when Paul saw them, he thanked God and took courage. Every time Paul was next to somebody who God sent to minister to him, he was filled with gratitude. Romans chapter 6, he writes, but God be thanked that whereas you were servants of sin, you have obeyed from the heart. He thanks God for the people who respond to the ministry. If you go through all of his letters, I don't think you'll find one that is not salted with the spirit of gratitude for relationships. I don't think you can undersell the importance of friendship. If you have someone you're close to, somebody who's ministering to you, somebody who's put their arm around you on occasion, someone who may cry and laugh with you, the relationship, as you look around, is a very important thing for which to give thanks. If you read the epistles, you will see that Paul had that kind of an incredible fondness for the people who ministered to him. I hear him saying in 2 Timothy to his friends, I wish I could be with you. I'm sad that you can't be here. Bring my coat when you come, and especially bring my books. You get the picture as you read the letter that Paul wrote, that he was very involved in relationships. When you look around, you can't help but be thankful for relationships. But could I add one other thing? You need to be thankful for circumstances too. Would you please look back with me for a moment at Psalm 92 and notice how he addresses the subject of gratitude. He says, verse 2, we are to declare your loving kindness in the morning and your faithfulness every night. He's chosen the words carefully, at least if they're any mirror of my experience. When I wake up in the morning, I feel the sense of God's presence in my life and so grateful for the night of rest, if indeed it has been such a night, and refreshed for the new day and just the

0: sense of God's presence. There's a Hebrew word. It's the word hesed. And it's the word translated loving kindness. And it's a rich, rich word that just describes the goodness and the graciousness of God. In the morning, the psalmist is overwhelmed with God's hesed, his loving kindness. But at night, it's a different word. It's his faithfulness. Who of us have not stood on the edge of a day and looking back over the day, seeing the many places where we could have gotten off the track, the many places where if God had not been good to us, we could have truly walked astray, and we thank him that he's been faithful to us. But notice, this is every day. This is day in and day out. It is God's goodness to us morning and night. And there's another place where it talks about praising and thanking God at midnight and at noontime. In all of our lives, day in and day out, we're to have a spirit of gratitude, regardless of the circumstances. It's hard to do that sometimes. Did you know the reason Thanksgiving Day is a time for us to feast is because of the courage of one man who wanted to turn adversity around into something positive? A long drought had produced the failure of crops, and a solemn assembly was called for a day of fasting and prayer. And one after another, the different ones related the hardships of the new life and lamented the destructive drought and what it had done. And finally, an old farmer got up and he started to speak freely of how they had provoked heaven with their complaints. And he reviewed the mercies they had already enjoyed, and he reminded them that they had not been as grateful as they should have been. And he suggested, in fact, he made a motion that instead of appointing a day for fasting, they should appoint a day for feasting. And this was done, and it is claimed that our Thanksgiving Day is a continuation of that. It almost was a fast, and it turned out to be a feast. Then I want to suggest to you, thirdly and finally, that Thanksgiving causes us to look within. It causes us to look inwardly. Can you look back and chart anything that God has done in your life? Has he grown you up in any way? Has he worked you over in any way? Has he strengthened you at the core of who you are? Can you look back and say, boy, it hasn't been a great year for me, but I have learned so much about God during this year? One writer reflects the list of inward praises by saying, Lord, thank you for the gift of good health. Thank you for eyes that see the beauty of your creation, for ears that receive the world of sound surrounding us. Thank you for the special stimulation of taste and touch, for hands to work with and legs to walk with, for a mind that is curious and creative and competent, for memories of past pleasures, for heartaches that force me to rearrange my priorities, for broken dreams and lingering afflictions that humbled me, for the courage to tell the truth when it really hurt, for the determination to finish a demanding task, for a sense of humor that brought healing and hope, and for the sheer delight of knowing and walking with you through another year. You know what? I'm just so grateful today that I'm standing behind this place we call the pulpit and still have the privilege of ministry and still have the opportunity to open the book of God with you every week and still have the opportunity to share his truth and to sing his praises and to help lead in worship. And all of that is because of what God is doing and has done in my heart. When I look inward, I see the traces of the hand of God in my life. What an incredible thing to be able to observe. I am not the same man that I was. And though I'm not what I want to be and not what I ought to be, thank God I'm not what I was. Amen? Do you ever stop to look inward and say, God, thank you for what you've done in my life? First we look up, and then we look around, and then we look in, and we're grateful. Lewis Smedes is one of my favorite writers. He wrote an interesting little book. It's kind of a book that was programmed for the secular market called A Pretty Good Person. And what he tried to do in this book was to sort of define, if you ran into somebody and you said, boy, that guy's a pretty good person, what would he be like? What kind of a person is a pretty good person? And he has several things. He talks about courage and grit and all of this sort of thing. But right up front, interestingly enough, he talks about the fact that a pretty good person is a person with gratitude. And he tells a story about something that happened in his life. And I want you to listen carefully, because I found myself caught up in the spirit of this story and feeling like I had been there a couple of times myself. He said his wife, Doris, huffed back into our apartment on a frightfully cold December morning and found me collapsed on the tiled kitchen floor of our apartment. My face, she told me later, was a dirty gray, eyes open but looking nowhere, conveying to her a sure sense of death. She kept her head, checked my pulse, and listened for something breathing. When she was satisfied that I had enough breath in me to last a few minutes, she rushed out to call an ambulance. The driver hooked me up to their oxygen tank, loaded us both aboard, skidded us down a country road into the trauma center of the hospital that serves the sturdy people of St. Cloud, Minnesota. And then he reflects. We had pushed each other out of bed early that morning, even though it was 30 degrees below zero, because we were planning to pack our things to leave Minnesota that day and get moving back to our house in Sierra Madre, California. Doris and I had been living in St. John's University, a stone's throw from St. Cloud, for a few months, and were primed for taking off that next day for California. I had slept poorly, wrote Lewis, bothered by dull aches in my right calf during the night, and I got up from bed with a feeling of unease about myself, but it being traveling day, I tried to ignore it. We pulled some clothes over our thermal knit underwear, ate bowls of hot oatmeal, drank cups of black coffee, tuned to public radio for late reports on road conditions to the south of us where it had been snowing heavily for several days. My unsteadiness did not go away, so I decided to curl up on the couch for a few minutes before I got serious about packing. Doris told me that she was going out to get some traveling suggestions from her sister. But actually, with her intuition for things that might be going wrong, she went to ask for the name of a doctor that she might call in case I was really as sick as she was afraid I was. Having gotten the name of the doctor, she walked back into the kitchen and found me lying near the telephone that had called me off the couch, and I was looking quite dead. My lungs, it turned out, said Lewis Smead, had been spattered by a buckshot of blood clots. And for a couple of days at the hospital, I tilted heavily in death's direction. On the fourth day, a Norwegian physician by the name of Hans Engman leaned over my bed and congratulated me on surviving the 20-to-1 odds that medical statistics had stacked up against me when they brought me in. Oh yeah, that's terrific, Doc, I said. My heart was not awash with gratitude because I suppose until he told me I was going to live, I had not thought at all about the fact that I was going to die. I closed my eyes and went back to sleep. And then listen to this. But a couple of nights later, in the moody hush that settles on a hospital room at 2 o'clock in the morning, alone and with no drugs inside of me to set me up for it, I was seized with a frenzy of gratitude. Possessed is the word. My arms rose straight up by themselves, he said. 100-pound weight could have not have held them to my side. My hands were open, my fingers were spread, waving and twisting while I blessed the Lord for almost unbearable goodness of being alive on this good earth in this good body at this good time, he said. I was flying outside of myself, high, held in weightless lightness, as if my earthly existence needed no ground to rest in, but was hung in space with only love to keep it aloft. I was so grateful. It was then, said Lewis, that I learned that gratitude is the best feeling I would ever feel in all of my life. It was the ultimate joy of living. It was better than winning the lottery, better than watching your daughter graduate from college, better and deeper than any other feeling. It is perhaps the genesis of all other really good feelings in the human repertoire. I am sure, he wrote, that nothing in life can ever match the feeling of being fully, totally, completely grateful. You don't have to promote it or force it. What you have to do is get alone with your Bible, read a psalm, and then do three things. Look upward, look around, and look in.
1: Amen. That's a good strategy, a really good strategy. I hope you'll take advantage of it. Maybe you're having a down day and you need a little pick me up. Well, gratitude is there. What are the things in your life that you are grateful for? Everybody has a list like that. Why not take a moment and review that list? You'll find some things that weren't on the list when you started, and they'll add to the list as you go along. Tell the Lord about them. Tell him how thankful you are for a good marriage.

0: good home, good children, a good job, a nice church to go to, friends, whatever the list is, be thankful. Gratitude breeds joy, and I hope you'll take advantage of that opportunity. Tomorrow, we're going to talk about this question and this list of, God, I need some answers. The question is, what can I do when trouble overwhelms me? Psalm 27. Join us then, and thank you so much for listening. I'm David Jeremiah. We'll see you next time right here on this good station.
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3: It's not difficult to determine the quality of tea. All you need to do is dip the tea bag in boiling water and then take a sip. 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Today on Insight for Living, Chuck Swindoll points to one of his favorite Old Testament characters. Esther lived in treacherous times, and in the crucible of a crisis, she discovered something that made all the difference: the quiet, transforming power of waiting on the Lord.
4: When you wait on the Lord, you don't have to walk around in a daze, humming Sweet Hour Prayer or some other old hymn. You don't have to go out on some hillside and strum a guitar all by yourself. Mostly, you keep up your regular activities. You go right on with your business. Your spirit, however, settles into a posture of trust as you prayerfully place your problem into the Lord's hands, and you wait for His timing and for His strength. That's right where we find Esther in today's account. When she accepted her mission to save her people, the Jews, she asked Mordecai to gather all the Jews in Susa to pray and to fast for 3 days. She and her maidens did the same. The 3-day fast was a quiet yet powerful interlude in the queen's life. Waiting on the Lord strengthened her resolve, so when it came time for her to act, she was prepared emotionally and spiritually, and she knew that God was with her. I want to read for you sections from the 5th chapter of Esther, which describes the precarious moment when Queen Esther goes before the king uninvited. I'm reading again from the New American Standard Bible. Listen, please, as chapter 5 begins at verse 1. Now it came about on the 3rd day that Esther put on her royal robes and stood in the inner court of the king's palace in front of the king's rooms. And the king was sitting on his royal throne in the throne room opposite the entrance to the palace. When the king saw Esther the queen standing in the court, she obtained favor in his sight. And the king extended to Esther the golden scepter, which was in his hand. So Esther came near and touched the top of the scepter. Then the king said to her, "What is troubling you, Queen Esther? And what is your request? Even to half of the kingdom it shall be given to you." Esther said, "If it pleases the king, may the king and Haman come this day to the banquet that I have prepared for him." Then the king said, "Bring Haman quickly, that we may do as Esther desires." So the king and Haman came to the banquet which Esther had prepared. Now in verse 12, we get a glimpse of Haman's inflated ego. Don't miss that. Although honored to be invited to the banquet, he was obsessed with rage toward Mordecai, and what he did next sealed his fate. Now listen closely.

0: especially as I begin at verse 12. Haman also said, "Even as to the queen, let no one but me come with the king to the banquet which she had prepared, and tomorrow also I am invited by her with the king. Yet all of this does not satisfy me every time I see Mordecai the Jew sitting at the king's gate." Then Zeresh, his wife, and all his friends said to him, "Have a gallows 50 cubits high made, and in the morning ask the king to have Mordecai hanged on it. Then go joyfully with the king to the banquet." And the advice pleased Haman, so he had the gallows made.
1: 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Chuck titled today's message, "Esther's Finest Hour."
2: When it comes to touching the heart, few things can be compared to a song or a story. We all know occasions where the right music mixed with the right lyrics wooed us back to God, or maybe a friend of ours, a song that our mother taught us or sang, or some song we heard in a church service years ago. There is nothing quite like the nostalgia that brings us like a magnet back to the heart of God, seems to soften the soil of our souls. And a story will do the same. When you have the right characters who carry out life issues in a plot that is mixed with adventure and surprise and some humor, along with purpose and an ultimate moral of the story, there's something about that story that sweeps us into a right state of mind. I don't know of a song that's found in the book of Esther, but what a story, huh? It's a story of adventure and suspense mixed with enough courage and hope and a little bit of humor and a measure of surprise, and it sort of holds our attention. I was thinking this past week how great it would be to make this story into a film, or to have it become a play where people who knew the Lord of the story could carry out with passion words like Mordecai, as he says to Esther in Esther 4, verse 14, "If you remain silent at this time, relief and deliverance will arise for the Jews from another place, and you and your father's house will perish. And who knows whether you have not attained royalty for such a time as this?" And with incredible courage, Esther answers Mordecai's admonition with, "Go and assemble all the Jews who are found in Susa and fast for me. Do not eat or drink for 3 days, night or day. I and my maidens also will fast in the same way." And thus she answers, "I will go to the king, which is not according to law, and if I perish, I perish." And I can just hear the audience applaud as the curtain closes. And this grand speech that prepares her to step into the place where she is not invited and to do what the king had not expected. And she says, "If I perish, so be it." What courage. C.S. Lewis would have been proud of her. You may remember he is the one who said, "We have people with heads and we have people with hearts. What we need is people with chests." The old American word is guts. We need people with guts who will say, "I will stand for this if I die." It's amazing what it does to the story of Esther. She says, "If I perish, I perish. But my conscience will not let me do other than what I have decided to do." I'm reminded of another who did the same. His name was Martin Luther. The date was April 18, 1521, at the Diet of Worms, where he said, "Here I stand. I can do no other. God help me. Amen." And the major prelates of the Roman church despised him to the bone and they would have killed him if they could. They excommunicated him. But there he stood. God helped him. And he struck the torch that lit the fire for the Protestant Reformation. Would you do that? Would you be excommunicated from your church that stands against the very things of Scripture? Would you have that kind of guts? That's why we admire a woman like Esther. And she not only says she will do it, she does it. She doesn't talk theory and then deliver trash. She does what she says she will do, not knowing if she would live to see that evening sunset. Between chapter 4 and chapter 5 of this ancient book of Esther, there is a white space in my Bible, and there is in yours. Nothing is recorded. We began reading in chapter 5 of a woman who walks into the presence of the king, not knowing what the future held, literally breaking the law of the land to interrupt the king uninvited. And it's easy for us to pass over this white space and miss the significance of it. It represents a silent yet powerful interlude. How easy to forget the source of Esther's strength. How easy for us to believe that she was just sort of born with a Joan of Arc conscience. That she was a Florence Nightingale right out of the womb. Just as no one is born prejudiced, no one is born courageous. Do you teach your children to stand alone? Are you teaching your grandchildren to be people of character regardless? That is the way they will learn it. Better still, are you modeling it? That leaves the message permanently etched in their minds. You see, Esther did not come onto this earth with a courageous heart. She learned it from her mentor and adoptive father, Mordecai. He knew how far he could stretch her with his challenge, and she took the bait and said, "I'll do exactly as you have taught me to do." But remember, it isn't in her own heart. You may have already forgotten her request. She says in the 4th chapter, verse 16, "You and all the Jews in Susa fast for 3 days, and my maidens and I will do the same." I take it that implied in this time of fasting where they do not eat is also a time of prayer. She is waiting on the Lord. That's what fasting is all about. She has challenged Mordecai to round up as many as he can find who are the people of God in the streets of Susa and the vast residential areas where the Jews lived. And she is saying, "Pray for me. Fast for me. And my maidens and I will do the same. And we will see what God will do. We will wait on the Lord." Now, even though there is white space between these two chapters, don't think for a moment that God is whiling away his time, busy with other things. During the period of no involvement, God is at work. That's the beauty of his invisibility. Not only is he invincible, he is invisible. He can be moving in 1,000 places at the same time, working in circumstances that are beyond our control. You see, during a waiting period, God is not only working in our hearts, he's working in the hearts of other people. And all the while, he is giving added strength. Hold your place here at Esther chapter 5 and turn ahead to Isaiah 40, verse 31. For some of you, it is a favorite verse of Scripture. Others, I'm convinced, have never seen it. Let me introduce it to you if you have not. Isaiah 40, 31. "Those who wait for the Lord will gain new strength. They will mount up with wings like eagles. They will run and not get tired. They will walk and not become weary." Even though Isaiah's pen put this on the manuscript centuries ago.

So, that verse of scripture is as pertinent and relevant as what you read in the paper this morning, and far more trustworthy. Let me point out, if you like to mark certain things in your Bibles, from this verse, four things that happen when we wait. First, we gain new strength. Second, we get a better perspective. He says we will mount up with wings like eagles. Eagles can spot fish in a lake 3-4 miles away on a clear day. By soaring like eagles while waiting, we gain perspective on what we have been dealing with. We wait, we gain perspective. We get new strength. Third, we store up extra energy. We will run and not get tired. Notice it's future tense. When we do encounter the thing we have been dreading, we will encounter it with new strength. There will be extra energy. We'll run and not get tired. Fourth, we will deepen our determination to persevere. We will walk and not become weary. We'll deepen our determination to persevere. We'll gain new strength. We'll get better perspective. We'll store up extra energy. We'll deepen our determination to persevere. That's what happens when you wait. And you know what? During the period of waiting, nothing is happening. Nothing visible. You could easily teach yourself or tell yourself at the time, nothing is going to change. I'm waiting in vain. It's not going to change. Don't you believe it? That's one of those times you can't believe the enemy's message that's coming into your mind. In fact, look down at 41:10, still in Isaiah. 41:10, do not fear, for I am with you. Do not anxiously look about you. That's what we do when we wait, if our eyes are on the Lord. Do not anxiously look about you. I am your God. I will strengthen you. Surely I will help you. Surely I will uphold you with my righteous hand. Verse 13, for I am the Lord your God who upholds your right hand, who says to you, do not fear, I will help you. See, it's those kind of thoughts that Esther poured over when she was waiting for 3 days. Mordecai followed. Look back at Esther 4:17. Mordecai did just as Esther had commanded, because now the roles are reversed. He's no longer in charge. She is. Or better still, the Lord is. And the Lord has her heart, and she is now unafraid of what she's going to be facing. It is a silent yet powerful interlude in the time of the queen's life. And may I pause and say, this may be one of those times in your life. You see, God hasn't recorded Esther chapter 4 and chapter 5 for us to learn a little Persian history. God has recorded this book for us to apply it on a daily basis. Maybe it's time for you to fast and for you to call upon a few close friends to fast with you. Maybe it's time for you to say, I'm not going to get involved in this unpredictable and unprecedented situation. I don't know my way through. I can't find the path to walk, so I'm going to wait. In the meantime, I'm going to give it to God. I'm going to listen with a sensitive ear. I'm going to watch with a sensitive eye. Remember the psalmist's words? For this shall everyone that is godly pray unto thee in a time when thou mayest be found. Surely in the floods of great waters they shall not come nigh unto him. The psalmist says, thou art my hiding place. Thou shalt preserve me from trouble. Thou shalt compass me about with songs of deliverance. And God answers, I will instruct thee and teach thee in the way which thou shalt go. I will guide thee with mine eye. I will guide thee with mine eye. Do you hear that? The eye makes no sound when it moves. It requires a sensitive eye to watch the movement of God's directions. And all he may do is turn your attention in another direction, and that's all you may need. When you wait, you listen. You pore over a passage of his word that you love. You quietly give attention to his presence and to his direction. That's what happens in between these two chapters.
You're going to love Esther's approach as she steps into the

presence of the king. Your Bible is now open to Esther chapter 5. You will find her introducing a calm yet very wise plan. Now comes the moment of truth. The 3 days are over. She doesn't know if she's going to live through the first glance of the king. Watch closely. It came about on the third day that Esther put on her royal robes and stood in the inner court of the king's palace in front of the king's rooms. And the king was sitting on his royal throne in the throne room opposite the entrance to the palace. And it happened when the king saw Esther the queen standing in the court, she obtained favor in his sight. Now, look at that. She had no idea what would happen when she stepped into the courtroom of the king. She found favor in the king's sight. Put in the margin of your Bible, if you have a pen handy, Proverbs 16:7. Just trust me. Proverbs 16:7. When a man's ways please the Lord, he makes even his enemies to be at peace with him. Don't you love that verse? When my ways please the Lord, God honors that by doing something in the heart of my enemy. And in some period of time, and I don't know how long, he changes his heart toward me. You might also put Proverbs 21:1. The heart of the king in the hand of the Lord is like water. No king has ever made God sit up straight. God is not intimidated, no matter how powerful the authority. God is not chagrined in the presence of your enemy. He can handle him. He can even handle your husband. He can handle your wife. He can handle your kids. He can handle your pastor. He can handle the person that gives you grief, your ex-mate, that person who made you all those promises and then went bad on them. He can handle the most intimidating situation because in the hand of the Lord, any heart is like water. Look at this woman. She walks in. She's not trembling. She's confident in God. And when the king saw Esther standing in the court, she not only obtained favor in his sight, he extended to Esther the golden scepter. Remember, she mentioned this in chapter 4 earlier when she was telling Mordecai she wasn't sure she could follow through. And now, confident, the king extends the scepter and she touches the top of the scepter, which is making a connection with the king. And look at his response. The king said to her, "What is troubling you, Queen Esther?" I love that. I mean, she didn't know what to expect.

0: worry. You know why? She has been waiting on the Lord. You get in a hurry when you don't wait on the Lord. You do rash things. You operate from your hip pocket. You shoot off the top of your head. You run off at the mouth. You say things you wish to goodness you hadn't said a day or two later. But when you wait on the Lord, He's got a hold of your spirit. He's got you under His control. And look at her response. This is beautiful. Esther said, "If it please the king, may the king and Haman come this day to the banquet that I have prepared for him." Isn't that incredible? You say, what are you laughing at? Well, when in the world did she prepare the banquet? I thought she's been fasting. Well, she's been preparing the banquet while she was fasting. That represents enormous control. If you have ever dieted, you know what I'm talking about. Here is a woman for 3 days has been working with her maidens on this fabulous banquet she's going to serve her husband, the king, and her enemy, Haman.
1: Waiting on the Lord doesn't mean withdrawing from life. It means staying fully engaged while trusting Him completely. That's exactly what Esther modeled, and it's a lesson we all can learn from. 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To purchase the Searching the Scriptures Bible Study Workbook for Esther, visit insightforliving.org.uk. Esther and Nehemiah, two very different leaders, two very similar callings. 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

to pray with each other and for each other. Thanks so much for sending in your prayers this morning. Beryl's been in touch asking us to pray for Doreen today. She's having an assessment, praying that all will go well. Mincing up my words this morning for her. Lord, we lift up Doreen. Thank you that you know the details of this assessment, whether it's for her health or for something else in her life. We do pray for your presence in that meeting and pray that the right thing will be done and that Doreen will be able to talk about the things she needs to talk about and get the help that she needs today. Debbie has been in touch asking us to pray for her sister Jennifer. Yesterday, she had her long hair shaved off in anticipation of losing it during chemotherapy. This is her second round of cancer treatments following new growth of her tumour. She's not a Christian, and for years she suffered from anxiety and agoraphobia and also experienced a lot of physical pain and sickness from the cancer. Debbie, thank you for sharing that. This must be very close to your heart as well, watching your sister get ready for this second round of cancer treatment. So Lord, I pray for Debbie actually, that you would give her the right words to say, that she'd be able to be a real minister of the power and the presence and the peace of Jesus for her sister at this time. And Lord, we pray for Jennifer, who you love so dearly. You are longing to call her into deeper relationship with you, and we just ask that your hand would be on her, that you would be walking with her. We do pray for your healing power, Lord Jesus, on this tumour. We pray that the chemotherapy would be successful. But Lord, we do pray for your powerful presence to be on Jennifer as she starts this journey for the second time. And we pray for your presence, your strength and your peace on the whole family. Jean is asking for prayer for the swift arrival of her grandson's passport for our travel as a family tomorrow. Oh my goodness, Jean, I've been there too, having desperately hoping and praying that the documents will arrive on time. We pray that that would be so, and whatever the outcome, Jesus would be in it all and you would feel his presence, and he would be at work in all the details for you and your family, and that as you get to go away together, you'd have a really blessed time. Lots of prayers come in, I think, from Helen. We're praying for Helen's teeth and eyes, Barbara, for Tony, and for the whole Liversedge family. Thank you that you know all these people, Lord, what they're going through right now. We pray for your presence in their life. And Fee, thank you for your email that's just popped in. In a desperate situation, you say, a combination of career and job challenge where I have work overload, an issue with my partner, a permanent housing challenge, and also some financial issues as well. Sounds like you are facing challenges on every side, and that can just be so wearing and exhausting. So I pray first of all that God would give you an influx of energy this morning, and you would really get that sense that as you name all these challenges in prayer, you would have that sense of being able to hand over your burdens to Jesus. Just speaking them out in the way that you have, I pray, would in itself be a lightening of the load. And I do pray that you would begin to see God at work in all these areas of your life, that he would show you what to do, how to handle the challenges, and that you would really sense Jesus' presence with you in this challenging season, that he would be with you, he would strengthen you, he'd give you clarity and courage, and you'd begin to see him move in some of these situations that you can't control. Fee, we lift you up to your Heavenly Father this morning. A few more prayers coming in, and please be reassured that every single prayer will be sent to Premier Lifeline, where the team will pray for you again. But if you'd like to talk to somebody on the phone and pray with them, you can do that from 9 o'clock this morning through to 5 o'clock. And the number to call is 0300 111 0101, 0300 111 0101. The brilliant team at Premier Lifeline waiting to take your call from 9 o'clock. Going to have some worship now from Keswick Live. After that, Laura is going to bring us her Psalm of the Day, Psalm 16, so you can get ready to join in.

0: Psalm of the Day, an inspirational breakfast.
1: Psalm 111 begins with praising the Lord, which says, "Praise the Lord. I will praise the Lord with my whole heart in the assembly of the upright and in the congregation. The works of the Lord are great, studied by all who has pleasure in them. His work is honorable and glorious, and his righteousness endures forever." So it begins with praising God's powerful works, his righteousness, faithfulness, and his promises, which stands fast forever. So it ends with the final verse, which is the verse 10, "The fear of the Lord is the beginning of wisdom. A good understanding have all those who do his commandments. His praise endures forever." So it's about us, where we just need to worship Lord Jesus and study about his testimony.

0: for sharing her psalm of the day this morning. Don't forget, I'd love to hear yours as well. Do get in touch, studio@premier.org.uk, if you would like to send us your psalm of the day.
1: Inspirational Breakfast with Esther Hyam.
0: It is 18 minutes past seven. Let's look at the stories that we're waking up to this morning. The government is expected to announce a series of measures today aimed at tackling the cost of living crisis. It's reported that the Chancellor will cut tariffs on some

0: UK is providing up to £20 million in aid to stop the spread of Ebola in Central Africa. More than 130 people have died with the illness in the DRC and Uganda. And a group of MPs is urging the government to ban social media for children. The Education Committee also wants ministers to restrict what they describe as addictive elements of platforms for under-18s. We'll have more on that story just after the news at 8 o'clock this morning. And on the front pages, Telegraph, don't cap food prices, the bank warns Reeves. The Times has a similar headline. The Mirror is a bit more positive, though, with the headline, Labour's happy shoppers. Burnham backs Mahmood's plan to tighten rules on immigration. That's on the Daily Mail. The Express, no thank you to another PM who does not back women. And The Sun leads with a dramatic headline, 20 feet from World War III, it claims. That's after this provocative flyby from a Russian plane. And the Daily Mail, Putin jets menace RAF plane with crazy Ivan stunt. And very poignantly, several papers feature photographs of the three women who died off Brighton Beach last week. Three sisters, apparently. Let's keep that family in our prayers. Let's now look at the news through the eyes of our guest this morning. Historian, author, political commentator, Martin Whittock joins us. Morning, Martin.
1: Good morning.
0: Always good to see you. Take us through your news feed. What have you noticed?
1: Yeah, it was a bit tricky this morning because the headlines were very scattered, all sorts of things, domestic and abroad. And in the end, I went for the one that was number one this morning on the BBC's International World News. If it had been home, it would have been Wes Streeting and the Labour issue. So very scattered at the moment. Of course, that Russian plane as well. But what I've gone for is the number one in the world news on BBC this morning, which is Cuba, well, I'm putting the question here, is Cuba next for direct military action? And the reason why it's number one is because the US has charged former Cuban leader Raul Castro with conspiracy to kill US nationals and other crimes over the downing of two planes between Cuba and Florida in 1996. So the case accuses Castro and five others in the shooting down of an aircraft belonging to Cuban-American group Brothers to the Rescue, killing four people, including three Americans. Now, Castro is now 94, but was then head of the country's, Cuba's, armed forces and faced international condemnation over the crash at the time. But of course, in January this year, the US staged a military operation to seize former Venezuelan President Nicolas Maduro and bring him to the US after the Justice Department indicted him. Now, Castro retired almost a decade ago, but this is the latest US move to put pressure on the Cuban regime that is already facing crippling US sanctions and an oil embargo. And many commentators do think that Cuba is next in the Western Hemisphere, that is, after Venezuela. And that this would, of course, be the end of a decades-long falling out between the USA and Cuba. But it is a real possibility this could be the latest in what might eventually be perhaps direct action in Cuba. Hard to tell, but certainly it's ratcheting up to a new level again.
0: Has Donald Trump got the time, the energy and the money to do this on top of all the other things he seems to be doing in the world?
1: Well, exactly. When things happened in Venezuela, I, like a lot of people, thought it would be Cuba sort of immediately next, or not immediately, perhaps, but very quickly. But of course, the whole situation in Iran has escalated since then. And of course, that's still ongoing. That's the whole thing, isn't it? It's kind of slipped down the headlines, but it's not been resolved or sorted out. And so one does begin to think, has he got the bandwidth? Has anybody got the bandwidth to cope with this degree of international action? So I might be wrong, but certainly many commentators think that Cuba is very much in the crosshairs of the USA. But like you said, they've got a lot on their minds at the moment, including finally resolving the whole situation with regard to Iran. And that is far from clear. Obviously, the regime's still there. The threat's still there, as far as Americans see it, and others as well. And yeah, one more thing to add, maybe, but they'd never say never with Donald Trump.
0: Never say never with Donald Trump. Famous last words. Well, we'll keep an eye on that story. Thanks so much for bringing it to our attention. What else have you noticed?
1: Orcas, aka killer whales, which are apparently originally were called whale killers, actually. But anyway, aka killer whales, orcas, who live off the coast of Gibraltar, have launched a series of attacks on boats in the area in recent years. These attacks have included ramming, biting and nudging boats. It's been described as the orca uprising, quote unquote, with some speculating the orcas are, quote unquote, taking revenge after having their territorial waters invaded by more and more humans. However, scientists now believe

0: of Yorkers could be curious but neglected and poorly disciplined youth who have not been sufficiently schooled in the usual orca patterns of behaviour. Why? Well, this theory suggests that overfishing over the last decade seems to have led to changes in available food, leading to lower breeding rates, which in turn led to a drop in orca numbers. But when conditions recovered and the breeding rate went up, the new calves were left without teenage orcas who usually school the younger ones. An expert put it this way: they should have been under the watch of their teenage relatives, but there were no teenagers left. So these calves started doing stupid things. They were not afraid of anything. When they play now, it's a little bit more robust. And that was Martin Boy of the Loro Park Fundación.
1: Well, it sounds like the proposal for the latest Pixar movie, doesn't it? The Orca Uprising, looking at patterns of disruption in our social fabric. I mean, this could be an Oscar winner, an Orca winner.
0: I got to go for a minute. I got to get the screenplay written. So yeah, talk about yourselves.
1: In nature, as in humans, I think, don't you?
0: Intriguing, isn't it? This idea that actually it's about a parenting issue or a socialising issue, and it's the youths that are causing it. The youths, gosh, the poor old youths always get blamed, don't they? And now it's the orca youths getting told off.
1: Absolutely fascinating. I'm going to dig a little bit deeper into that story, I think, after the show. And finally, you've discovered something for us. A historic find always features on your newsfeed, Martin. What have you got for us?
0: A six-year-old boy has discovered an ancient Viking Age sword while out on a school trip in Norway. This would have been my dream as a six-year-old. Well, and as a 16-year-old and as a 66-year-old. But anyway, the sword, which is thought to have been around 1,300 years old, was uncovered by Henrik on a school trip to Gran in Hadeland in Norway. Henrik noticed a rusty piece of metal sticking out of the ground and picked it up to show to his teachers. His teachers contacted local archaeologists who confirmed it was an important historic discovery. The single-edged iron sword dates from the late Merovingian period or early Viking Age, around 8550 to 800, and such single-edged swords were often called skramasaxes or saxes. And incidentally, this type of weapon is where Saxons got their name from.
1: Well, that's absolutely fascinating, and well done, Henrik. Does he get to? I imagine he doesn't get to keep the sword, does he?
0: No, sadly not. Sorry, Henrik. Thanks ever so much. Here's some sweets.
1: Are we going to run out of things to find, do you think? Have we found them all?
0: Gosh, no, gosh. I mean, well, basically, because everything goes down because of gravity. Everything gets covered up at some time because of Earth and earthworms and things decomposing and falling on top of it. So underneath us, somewhere, there's tons and tons and tons of stuff always. Your garden could be the next one. Even now, Henrik, or Henry, perhaps in your case, could be out putting a piece of metal out of your garden and you could be calling the Portobello Finds people to say, come and see it.
1: What would you love to find, Martin? What would the six-year-old Martin have liked to find?
0: I wanted to find an Anglo-Saxon helmet. They've only found about five of them, despite the fact that obviously lots of people would have had them. And that was my sort of dream, to have found the Anglo-Saxon helmet. Mind you, there weren't many in my garden at all.
1: Sorry to hear that. But, you know, hope springs eternal. You're a young man yet. You could still find that Saxon helmet. Treasures in the fields and all of that.
0: Yes. But, of course, if people do find things, do report them, because these things are part of our community and national archaeological data, and when things are pulled out of the ground and just taken somewhere else, they lose their provenance. And of course, you have to announce these things. And if it's really valuable, things get split between you and the landowner as well. So do just remember that.
1: There we go. Top tips for treasure hunting from Martin Wittick this morning. Yeah. Martin, lots of fun on your newsfeed. But would you wrap up these thoughts in a prayer for us this morning?
0: Will do. Father God, we thank you when unexpected surprises enrich our lives. We pray that we will be surprised by new discoveries of you at work and be quick to respond to bring our thoughts and actions into line with your revealed will. Come, Holy Spirit, into our lives and all we do. All to your glory, Heavenly Father, in the name of the Lord Jesus. Amen.
1: I'm Martin Wittick. Thank you so much for sharing your news feed with us this morning. Always great to have you with us. Stay with us though. Donna's going to bring you the latest news in just a moment. After that, we're going to delve into some scripture with Pastor Malcolm Duncan. We've been talking a lot on the show in previous weeks about, and it's a perennial theme really, how do we act as citizens on the earth? What does the Bible command us to do? Are there times when we need to

0: stand up and turn over tables and get righteously angry about things, maybe even protest? Or should we always obey the instructions from the letters of Paul to obey godly authorities? We're going to delve into that with Malcolm Duncan in just a moment. And of course, as ever, I'd really value your views on this as well. 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
4: Hello, here are this morning's headlines. The government is expected to cut import tariffs on some food products, including chocolate, biscuits and dried fruit. It's part of measures to help tackle the cost of living, which include free bus travel for children in August. But supermarkets won't be forced to cap prices on essentials. The UK will provide £20 million to help contain an Ebola outbreak in the Democratic Republic of Congo and Uganda. There are now 600 suspected cases. At least 130 people have died. The World Council of Churches is urging churches to do all they can to help promote accurate medical advice and counter misinformation. Ofcom says it's still concerned that TikTok and YouTube aren't safe enough for children and haven't made changes to improve online safety. Meta, Snapchat and Roblox have agreed to introduce stronger anti-grooming measures. There's a warning: the government's programme to expand free childcare for toddlers faces a reality check. A survey's found 7 in 10 primary schools which don't currently have a nursery on site say they're unlikely to open one. And Prince William is among Aston Villa fans celebrating their Europa League final win this morning. They beat Freiburg 3-0 in Istanbul, ending a 30-year wait for a trophy. And those are this morning's latest headlines.
0: Thanks, Donna. 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
1: Certainly are, and it's 7:34 this Thursday morning. This is a question that has been coming up quite a lot for us here on the Inspirational Breakfast team against the backdrop of a little bit of unrest and conflict. When is the right time for Christians to stay quiet on political issues? And when do we need to act? In Romans 13, verse 1, it says, "Let every soul be subject to the governing authorities, for there's no authority except from God, and the authorities that exist are appointed by God." But then, in the book of Acts, chapter 5, verse 29, Peter and the apostles say, "We must obey God rather than men." So how do we know when to stand up against authority and when to be gentle peacemakers? Well, to explore this theological conundrum this morning, I'm joined by Malcolm Duncan, who's senior pastor at Kensington Temple in London. Good morning, Malcolm. Nothing like a good meaty topic to get us going on a Thursday morning.
2: Exactly. Great conversation for a Thursday morning on the way to work, isn't it?
1: Well, absolutely. And this tension that we find, or apparent tension that we find in the Bible, means that sometimes we're not quite sure when and how to act, or how to back up the actions that we feel we must take. So should we take both of those scriptures in turn and have a look at them? Romans 13, "Let every soul be subject to the governing authorities." Does that mean we have to be good little Christians, Malcolm, and obey everything that the government says?
2: Well, of course, Romans 13 is very similar to 1 Peter 2 and to Titus, where there are similar injunctions. And the broadest answer to the question is that we are to obey government as long as it is fulfilling the purposes for which God has empowered it. And a deeper look at Scripture, particularly Romans, will tell us that authorities are there to protect the good, to do what is right, and to enable the spreading of the gospel, and to protect the vulnerable. When they stray into doing what is evil, or hurting the gospel, or attacking those things that give us our dignity and our humanity, then we have, or call upon us to be disloyal to God, then we have a reason to engage in what some would call civil disobedience, or some act of defiance that says we will obey God rather than you, which is exactly why Peter says what he says in chapter 5 of the book of Acts.
1: So I suppose someone listening this morning would take that little checklist you've given us of what a government, what a good government should do, and say, well, no government's really doing that. So we don't have to listen to them then.
2: Well, it depends on what you understand by doing that. If they are attacking the vulnerable, if they are hurting the innocent, if they are dismantling the freedoms of the church, if they are destroying and attacking people for no reason. There's a difference between that and policies that you don't like. There's a difference between that and things that get on your nerves or upset your sense of right and wrong. And largely, we are to respect government. We are to respect those that are in authority over us. So, for example, when you see the early church emerging, they did not attack the Roman authorities. Jesus told Peter to go and take a fish and find a coin in its mouth. You will remember the incident in his ministry. And he said, "Render unto Caesar that which is Caesar, and render unto God that which is God's." So the fundamental reason for Peter defying authorities, or Daniel, or Shadrach, or Meshach and Abednego, was that they were being asked to do something that was directly contrary to their command to obey God and to follow him and to pursue him. So if you need a single acid test, that is the single acid test. Am I being asked to do something which would deny my faith in Yahweh or deny my faith in Christ?
1: And of course, as you point out, you know, Jesus and the disciples in the early church were operating in occupied territory with a government that was definitely not pursuing God. And yet still, they didn't attempt to a political overthrow. When you look at Jesus, let's look at Jesus now, because, there's a bit of both and going on there as well, isn't it? You're blessed are the peacemakers,

0: you know, I haven't come with power and might to bring, you know, I'm not a political or a military messiah, and yet to overturn the temples. So what do we see in Jesus' life to help us navigate this?
1: Well, I think you see something very similar, don't you? You see in the Beatitude in Matthew chapter 5, the one that you've cited, blessed are the peacemakers, for they shall be called children of God. There is an inference that to be involved in peacemaking, you are reflecting the heart of God at the deepest level. But in Matthew 23, you see Jesus rallying against the religious leaders who are keeping the poor and the oppressed out of the kingdom of God. And he has those seven famous woes. Woe to you, Pharisees. You demand things of others that you will not do. And once again, what you see at the center of the ministry of Jesus is a call to be faithful to God at the core of who he is. And out of that flows every other action and choice. Now, what's interesting is in both the ministry of Jesus and in the ministry of the early church, you never see them, for example, campaigning for themselves. They're always campaigning for someone else. They're always putting the rights of the poor. And that is consistent with the Old Testament. Proverbs 31, verse 8, stand up for those who cannot stand up for themselves. Be a voice for the voiceless. Sometimes I think we fall into the trap of parading, campaigning for ourselves, when actually we are called to stand with the poor, the oppressed, and the marginalized, and to stand for the gospel in our various contexts. So Jesus both challenges and encourages. He refuses to talk to Herod. At one point, he's asked to go and speak to Herod, but he doesn't say, I'm too busy, or I don't want to speak to him. His response when he's asked to go and speak to Herod is extremely interesting, who represents not just Roman rule, but statutory rule, if you like. And he says, go and tell that fox. In other words, I've

0: When Pilate says to him, do you realize that I could kill you? Jesus says, you have no authority except that which has been given to you. So to say that Jesus simply complies with authority is completely inaccurate. What he never does is he never uses violence against authority. He never uses hatred against authority. He never campaigns out of frustration. He never speaks out of resentment. He always has a right, pure heart and a right, pure motive. And when we are making a decision about civil disobedience or doing something, we must ask ourselves, are we doing this because it's our hobby horse? Or are we engaging in something because there is a genuine danger that allegiance to Christ will be questioned in this moment or in this instance?
1: It's subtle and nuanced, but you're giving us some really good touchstones here. So one of them is, are you being asked to do something that is contrary to what your allegiance to Jesus? Another one you just mentioned there is, are you campaigning on behalf of yourself and your own rights, or are you campaigning for someone else? And that sense of, do you know when to engage under authority and when not to? There's so much.
0: We must never be violent. We must never employ violence. Mm. Violence is never an option for the believer.
1: So much more to say, and you've given us a brilliant tease, a brilliant taster, Malcolm. We'll have to get you back to deep dive into this. So if there is, if you're listening this morning and actually there are issues that are really getting us riled up, and actually we would quite like to go on a protest, or we would like to sort of do some kind of direct action, how should we take that to God in prayer? What should we look for in the answers to discerning how and whether to act or not?
0: I think that one of the fundamental questions that we should ask, Esther, is this a peacemaking exercise? Now, peace building or peacekeeping and peacemaking are not the same thing. Peacemaking often involves confrontation. Peacekeeping involves avoiding it. Peacemaking involves speaking the truth. Peacekeeping often involves hiding the truth or being afraid to say the truth. So if you're campaigning in order to attack someone, that's wrong. If you are campaigning to protect someone, that's different. If you are going on a march because you want to stand for the rights of the poor or the oppressed or the broken or the excluded, that's okay. If you're going on a march calling on violence or calling for some kind of action that involves hurting other people, that's wrong. So those simple tests that you outlined work for when you're making a decision about whether or not you should be going to a march. Am I going to a march simply to express my anger? Or am I going to a march to express my solidarity? Am I going to the march? Ask yourself this, would Jesus go to this march? Would you be comfortable with him carrying the banner that you're carrying? If you're shouting things, would Jesus shout them? If you are signing petitions, would Jesus sign that petition? And suddenly it becomes much clearer.
1: There's the rub, though, isn't there? And that is where we'll probably have to leave it for now, because I know you have to go and you've squeezed us into your very busy schedule. But I want to pick this up with you again, Malcolm. So I hope you'll come back and join us again very soon. Thank you so much for your wisdom this morning.
0: God bless you.
1: Malcolm Duncan is the senior pastor at Kensington Temple there, again, helping us unpack what does Scripture really say about obeying our relationship with the authorities. Always obey, or is there time to turn the tables? You may have a view on that this morning. I'm sure you do. I'd love to hear it, please. studio@premier.org.uk. Text me 66777, starting your message with the word Premier. When do we know when to obey the authorities? When do we know how to turn the tables? Some great biblical advice from Malcolm Duncan. But please do share yours with me, studio@premier.org.uk. In just a moment, we're going to be talking about the man behind this classic hymn.

0: I do hope you are joining me in belting that out in your kitchen, your bathroom or your car or wherever you are this morning. Oh, for a Thousand Tongues, the great classic hymn by Charles Wesley, of course. Now, can you remember the very date you became a Christian? For you, it might be etched in your memory and in your diary. For someone else, it might be a more gradual dawning. But on the 21st of May, 1738, at number 13, Little Britain, a street in the city of London, a chap called Charles Wesley experienced a powerful renewing of his faith at the home of his friend John Bray. 3 days later, his brother John had a similar awakening, and those would go on to change the spiritual temperature of the nation, going on to found the Methodist movement together. Little history lesson for you this morning. But to mark the moment, we're joined by the Reverend Dr. Jennifer Smith, who's superintendent at the Wesley Chapel in London. Good morning, Jen. Thank you so much for joining us this morning.
1: So good morning.
0: It's lovely to mark the date. It's not a particularly round number anniversary. I haven't even done the maths. But what interests me is that both Charles and John were already ordained Anglican vicars by this time. But something changed for both of them within a few days of each other in the month of May. Why are these moments seen as their conversions rather than the day they got ordained or confirmed?
1: Absolutely. And I think it's really important to remember the full context for them, because their family was from this neighborhood. Their grandfather had been the rector of St. Giles, which is now in the heart of the Barbican. And their mother, Susanna, who I just can't even begin to talk about Charles and John without talking about Susanna, their mom had been born in this neighborhood. And so when they, as relatively young men, came back, this was their home. And I think it's that they had, if we're honest, not been terrifically successful. And I think this is the moment when they started to really trust God. And there was this sense that although they had intellectually understood the faith before, this was when their hearts were opened. And I think it's funny, I would say they stopped working so hard. They relaxed into the love of God, and then look at what happened after. So I think that's why it's marked the way it is. And of course, they consciously said, both of them, look what has happened. So, and I think that's important.
0: Of course, when John Wesley spoke about his experience of God in that moment, he talks about his heart being strangely warmed, which has been much quoted, you know, as a great British understatement of the power of the Holy Spirit. But that is sort of what made the difference, isn't it? As far as we can understand, that actually having been in the faith for all of their lives, they now had this experience of the power and the presence of God. And that seems to be what really made the difference too.
1: Absolutely. That sense, they described it as assurance. So they were no longer, I mean, if you think about, if you had all the urgency of the tasks you can see ahead of you without any of the anxiety about what might happen. And of course, they stayed human. They both had good days and bad days. But in everything they did, it was as if there was a freedom, because they felt like they were protected, they were guided.

0: And that assurance is, I think, also what they then sought for other people. And it's still what we seek today. And for Charles, of course, this was so much in the hymns that he wrote. And right after his conversion experience, very quickly, one of the first hymns he wrote is still one of the ones that we in Britain sing most frequently, and that's "And Can It Be?" And it's, if you give any British Methodist congregation the hymn "And Can It Be?", it will raise the roof. I don't mind if it's four people in a chapel somewhere in the countryside, or my chapel, or Central Hall, Westminster, with hundreds. We will sing into that song like we are singing with the angels themselves.
1: Chains fell off, my heart was free. I rose, went forth and followed thee. It's such a beautiful depiction of that salvation moment, isn't it? And of course, we've just heard Ode for a Thousand Tongues to Sing, which I gather, according to legend, he wrote to commemorate the first anniversary of this experience. Yeah. Talking of his hymns, he wrote thousands, apparently, and many of which are still sung today, as you've been mentioning as well. Why have they lasted?
0: Oh, well, first, I want to say that anybody who's a bit fuddy-duddy like me and says, oh, hymn writers aren't what they used to be, just remember, we only maybe sing a dozen of his thousands. And I bet among the great hymn writers today, there will be a few that last. It's just that they haven't been sifted yet. So let no one think that the great tradition of Christian hymnody is suffering. It's just changing. And so to say that, I think that the ones that have endured are ones, funnily enough, where he's not telling us off or giving us a lecture. It's where he's sharing a witness. And these hymns, I think of one like "Jesus, Lover of My Soul, Let Me to Thy Bosom Fly." While the nearer waters roll, while the tempest still is high, they're hymns where, when we're having a dreadful day, something horrible has happened, we can take our grief and we can offer it to God. And we hear immediately that God's grief joins ours. And this is why they endure, is because of the ideas.
1: The sense of the human condition walking hand in hand with the divine. Reading up again, as I was doing yesterday, a little bit on the Methodist movement, it was vehemently opposed by the Church of England. It was a rocky start. They had to put their reputations and on the line very much so. 300 years later, almost, how does this origin story still impact the Methodist Church? How much do you look back to it? How much are those values of radicalness still part of what you do?
0: Well, I hope more and more they are. And I think certainly the contemporary Methodist Church, we talk about a Methodist way of life and we look for a change in life. I mean, if you were going to go to a gym week after week after week and pay your money and spend your time and see no change, you would say this is a waste. By the same token, if you went to a gym, you expect to have to work a bit. You can't just stay in the foyer and, you know, in the juice bar and expect to have your muscles get strong. And I think Methodism retains, along with others, that emphasis on the Christian experience and our journey, our growth in grace and holiness. And of course, for Methodists, there's no separation between our personal faith, our personal piety, and our social service. And that's why the Wesleys, for the first 40 years, they didn't have a church. They hired a community hall called the Foundry, which was just in what's now the City of London. And they operated from that dispensing chemist, poor relief, education. They would give out blankets and food, all of this. So they were always fully engaged in the social mission of the gospel. And I think that's really important, always.
1: And how do you think that, what do you think they would say if they came and saw what Methodists are doing now? Would they be, oh my goodness me, you know, never thought you would take it in that direction? Or would they be, guys, you know, well done?
0: Well, I hope they would. I think that they would recognize the grace of Christ. Of course, one of the geniuses about John and Charles both is that they knew that they couldn't imagine what the future would hold. And so their ethic was, we will equip people who are ready to be ambassadors for Christ. And I think we do the same today with our children, as we don't know what our children's lives are going to be. So we work to equip them with what they're going to need, whatever. I think John and Charles, though, would be astounded at how Methodism has gone around the globe and how many children and grandchildren it has in the Nazarene and the Pentecostal traditions. They would be astounded at the hospitals and the schools and just to see how many worshiping communities there are. I hope they'd be pleased.
1: Well, Jen, we'll leave it there for now, but do come back again and dig a little deeper with us. But Jen Smith is the superintendent at the Wesley Chapel in London, marking the day of Charles Wesley's conversion, which is the 21st of May, swiftly followed by John's 3 days later. And what a legend, what a legacy they have left. Stay with us. Donna's going to bring you the very latest news in just a moment. And then talking, as Jennifer was there, about equipping our children, the conversation around a potential social media ban for young people is still raging. We'll get a view on that after the very latest news at 8 o'clock.
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9: The Lord is my shepherd. I lack nothing. He makes me lie down in green pastures. He leads me beside quiet waters. He refreshes my soul. He guides me along the right paths for his name's sake. Even though I walk through the darkest valley, I will fear no evil. For you are with me, your rod and your staff, they comfort me. You prepare a table before me in the presence of my enemies. You anoint my head with oil. My cup overflows. Surely your goodness and love will follow me all the days of my life, and I will dwell in the house of the Lord forever.
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11: Hello, good morning. I'm Donna Birrell. The government is expected to cut import tariffs on some food products, including chocolate, biscuits and dried fruit. It's part of a number of measures to help tackle the cost of living, which includes free bus travel for children in August. But the Chancellor will rule out committing to universal support with energy bills this winter. Lucy Rigby is Chief Secretary to the Treasury.
12: The way that the last government dealt with this, intervened in an untargeted way, which is hugely costly for the taxpayer. What she is doing is monitoring the situation internationally, monitoring the situation when it comes to our economy and the likely impact on energy bills.
11: The UK will provide £20 million to help contain an Ebola outbreak in the Democratic Republic of Congo and Uganda. There are now 600 suspected cases. At least 130 people have died. The World Council of Churches is urging churches to do all they can to help promote accurate medical advice and counter misinformation. The communications watchdog is accusing some big tech firms of failing to take steps to protect children online. Ofcom is concerned TikTok and YouTube haven't set out how they'll limit harm, despite requests to do so. The regulator says neither has committed to significant change, maintaining their feeds are already safe. Gareth Hill from the Molly Rose Foundation thinks there's only one answer.
13: A ban on personalised algorithms that drive out tsunami of harmful content to teens. A ban for under-16s on constant scrolling, constant play. These are features which the government must now come out strongly and regulate.
11: Well, a government consultation on a ban for under-16s closes next week. Christian climate campaigners have staged a protest outside the Treasury in Whitehall, calling on the government to reject plans to develop the Rosebank oil field. Members of Christian Climate Action lay in shrouds during a die-in demonstration, symbolising what they say could be the human cost of climate change. The government is expected to decide this summer whether to approve a new application for the project. There's a warning the government's programme to expand free childcare for toddlers faces a reality check. A survey's found 7 in 10 primary schools which don't currently have a nursery on site say they're now unlikely to open one. A priest at the Vatican is still celebrating Mass there at the age of 103. Father Gioele Schiavella, who's a familiar face,

0: Verse's name means God is my joy. And roses are blooming earlier than ever this year because of climate change. The National Trust says the peak of the season will be towards the end of May rather than its traditional high point, which is usually in June. Weather-wise then, plenty of dry and settled weather with some hot sunshine developing. That's your latest from the Premier News team. For more stories from a Christian perspective, head to premierchristian.news.
1: Thanks, Donna. 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
1: 3 minutes past eight this Thursday morning. Great to have you on the good ship Inspirational Breakfast as we voyage into our day together. It's quite poetic, wasn't it? Coming up on the show, could the teens in your life imagine life without TikTok or Snapchat? The conversation around a social media ban for young people continues. We'll get a view on that this morning. Plus, what's your ambition in life? Are you working towards it or waiting for God to make it happen? And are Gen Z less ambitious than their older friends? We'll be unpacking how we have godly ambition a little bit later on this morning. And do continue, please, to share your views on our big conversation today. When we look at the Bible, how does it instruct us to be good citizens of the United Kingdom or wherever you're listening from this morning? Should we always simply obey the authorities? Because Paul does tell us to do that in Romans. But on the other hand, in Acts, he says we obey God, not men. How do we square that circle? How do we know when to take action, whether that's protesting or writing letters or just standing against something? And when do we know how to be peacemakers and peacekeepers? It's a conundrum. It's not an easy one to solve. So I'd love your views on that this morning. Please, studio@premier.org.uk or text me 66777 starting with the word Premier.
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lovely song for first thing in the morning, Awake My Soul, Martin Smith. Love that little xylophone riff there as well. Might try that out. If I can get my kids' old xylophone out, give it a whirl. 8 minutes past eight now. In just a moment, we're going to be looking at the conversation around a potential social media ban for young people. And if you want to do a deeper dive into that, do pick up the latest episode of Premier Christianity magazine, because we're taking a look at the influence of tech billionaires and ask why Christians should think carefully before viewing them as simply neutral voices. It's a great deep dive. It's well worth a read. If you haven't,

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1: Now, are you worried about the amount of time the child in your life

0: ban for under 16s. Well, this morning, MPs on the Education Committee are calling for a statutory ban on social media for children, alongside urgent action to curb features that they say are deliberately designed to drive excessive screen use. They also want ministers to restrict what they describe as addictive elements of platforms for under 18s. Daisy Greenwell is the founder of the campaign group Smartphone Free Childhood.
1: The average child in the UK is spending 3, 4, 5 hours a day on social media, according to Ofcom. Then what is it that they're not doing? They're not spending time with their family, with their friends, with people that love them.
0: So would an outright ban work, or should there just be tighter restrictions instead? With us now is the Bishop of Blackburn, the Right Reverend Philip North. Good morning, Philip. And what do you make of these calls from the Education Committee this morning?
2: I just think a ban is a really blunt, simplistic tool. You know what it reminds me of? It reminds me of the dialogue between Jesus and the Pharisees, where the Pharisees wanted to ban everything, and where Jesus had a very different vision of being human, one around liberation and freedom. And in applying that, it asked me two questions. First is, if we're going to ban, what are we going to put back in its place? Because the last 20, 30 years, we've seen an erosion of opportunities for young people, less and less opportunities to associate, many young people not let out of their rooms or their houses, erosion of youth clubs, youth provision and so on. So we need a whole new deal for our young people. It's very easy to take away one thing. What are we going to put back? I expect lots of young people spend so much time on their phones because now there's so little else for them to do. So that's the first thing. What's the deal going to be? If we ban, what do we put back? But my second question then would be, do we need to ban at all? Why blame the victims for the sins of the perpetrators? A lot of this goes down, but comes back to government being unwilling or not having the courage, frankly, to take on the social media giants. Actually, why can we not have safe social media for young people? Why can we not have apps that switch themselves off after a certain period of time? Why can't we have that really tightly controlled? We live in a high-tech age. Young people need to be brought up in a world where they can engage with technology sensibly. Banning, I don't think, will help them to do that.
0: So do you think that's possible then to take that challenge back to the big tech companies and say, listen, we won't do a ban, but if we don't, you have got to prove that you can take control of the algorithms and you can put some safety features in. Because part of the problem, of course, is that young people are very good at getting around those things. So could the tech bros really look after the problem themselves?
2: Oh, of course they can. They're just unwilling. And I think government is too frightened, really, to take them on, particularly under this American presidency. That's the heart of the problem. So because we don't dare take on the perpetrators, we ban it for the victims. And that just strikes me as fundamentally unfair. It'd be so easy to bring in controls that made this technology safe for young people. Time limitations, limits on doom scrolling, tight control about the language of the can and can't be used. And also, the benefit of that is, why not tax the social media companies to have proper provision for young people, to invest back in youth provision and in decent activities for young people? I'm leading a youth holiday next week, Esther. We're taking 90 young people away, most of them are urban parishes, to an outdoor activity centre in the north of Lancashire. They're allowed to bring their phones. I tell you, we will hardly see their phones. And the reason we'll hardly see their phones is because there's so much else for them to do. That's how we need to provide a different lifestyles for young people, not by banning stuff, but actually giving so many opportunities that phones just seem boring.
0: Well, that is the challenge, isn't it, as well? Yeah, can we make real life more interesting? Of course, there is a strong nostalgia thing and there's an anxiety, isn't there, around parents. You and I both grew up, you know, with one telephone, you know, in our family's house and, you know, three channels of television. So it is difficult for us to understand, isn't it, both the pull of social media and the kind of, you know, the benefits of it. We talk a lot about the negative, don't we? What do you think is the positive side of social media that you'd be sad to see go if there was an outright ban?

0: for young people. And teenagers need that. They need the spaces where they can be together without adult supervision. I'm thinking, what did I do in my teenage when I didn't have a mobile phone? I was out with my friends. I wasn't kind of sitting around the table being nicely behaved, wearing a tie and shiny shoes with granny and granddad. I was out in the park mucking around with friends. Young people aren't, they're not really allowed to do that so much now. Protective parents keep them at home. So social media can provide a place of unsupervised association where young people can engage with each other. And I really do not believe, the education committee is completely right about the harms that social media is currently doing. There's no doubt about that at all. But I really do not doubt that these tech companies who are so clever can provide those spaces safely. So bullying is minimized, there's no hate speech, so there isn't exploitation. I really do not believe that's beyond the wit of these incredibly sophisticated companies.
1: So your day job is as a bishop, and as you say, you're also moonlighting as a youth leader, taking some young people away next week. What role can churches really take? What role can bishops take?
0: Absolutely massive. First thing is, of course, a compelling narrative for a life lived under Jesus Christ. A life with a purpose and a plan. And that is fundamentally important, of course. It's that other narrative. But secondly, it's very interesting. We've been doing quite a lot of consultation on a new diocesan vision. And the young people, when I consulted the youth forum, they pushed back saying, where's the older people in this vision? And I interrogated them on that. And church for them is the place where they go to see older people. It's the place where there's intergenerational relationship. It's the place of warm community. It's the place where they can engage with adults, safe adults, who aren't their teachers, who aren't their parents, with whom they can form more mature relationships. That the gift of a church community is a fantastic one for young people.
1: Philip, always great to hear your views on this. 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
1: Great stuff at 20 past eight this Thursday morning. We've been asking you today, when is the right time for Christians to stay quiet on political issues and when should we take action? In the letter to the Romans 13, chapter 1, it says, let every soul be subject to the governing authorities, for there's no authority except from God, and the authorities that exist are appointed by God. Okay, so far so good. But then in the Acts of the Apostles, chapter 5, verse 29, Peter and the other apostles say, we must obey God rather than men. So how do we square that biblical circle? Well, earlier on, I spoke to Malcolm Duncan, who's senior pastor at Kensington Temple here in London. He told me when it comes down to whether a government is fulfilling its spiritual duties.
3: The broadest answer to the question is that we are to obey government as long as it is fulfilling the purposes for which God has empowered it. And a deeper look at Scripture, particularly Romans, will tell us that authorities are there to protect the good, to do what is right, and to enable the spreading of the gospel, and to protect the vulnerable. When they stray into doing what is evil, or hurting the gospel, or attacking those things that give us our dignity and our humanity, or call upon us to be disloyal to God, then we have a reason to engage in what some would call civil disobedience, or some act of defiance that says we will obey God rather than you, which is exactly why Peter says what he says in chapter 5 of the book of Acts. I think that one of the fundamental questions that we should ask, Esther, is this a peacemaking exercise? Now, peace building or peacekeeping and peacemaking are not the same thing. Peacemaking often involves confrontation. Peacekeeping involves avoiding it. Ask yourself this, would Jesus go to this march? Would you be comfortable with him carrying the banner that you're carrying? If you're shouting things, would Jesus shout them? if you are signing petitions.

0: petitions. Would Jesus sign that petition? And suddenly it becomes much clearer.
1: Well, interesting stuff there from Malcolm Duncan, helping us really look at what the Bible says about how we respond to authority and whether to challenge it or not. I suppose that's the rub, though, isn't it? Because different Christians from different viewpoints might say, well, yes, I think Jesus would go on this march. I think Jesus would sign this petition. So it's a nuanced conversation when we look at what the Bible tells us about that. And I've been keen to hear from you this morning on that. David, listening in Launceston, Cornwall this morning, he says, regarding authority, does this apply only to civic authorities? What should we do if we perceive that church authorities are out of step with God's will and or scriptural teaching? Great question, David. We might have to do a bit of a deep dive on that one as well. Who else has been in touch here as well this morning? You didn't give me your name, but you do say righteous anger, yes, and not fleshly purposes, spiritual ones. Do we as Christians agree with death penalties? No. Abortion? No. Being stopped from praying and preaching in the street? No. When there is justification, it's right to act. Keep your thoughts coming in on that, please, this morning. It's one that Christians from different perspectives are really discussing in quite a lot of detail at the moment. At what point can we protest and take action? At what point do we have to just be peacemakers and toe the line, if you like? Do share your thoughts with me, studio@premier.org.uk, or text me 66777, start your message with the word Premier. Max Avard is here this morning. Do you have a view on this? Where do you go in the Bible when you're thinking about whether to sign a petition or do an act of civil disobedience? have you done any?
2: I don't think I've done any acts of civil disobedience. I suppose I would immediately think of the fruits of the Spirit and ask whether the action I'm taking is reflecting those fruits. Now, I do think sometimes we have a tendency to assume that Jesus was this meek, mild, gentle, loving guy who never took action, but he was the same person who went into the temples and threw up the tables and wasn't afraid to say a harsh word to the Pharisees and the Sadducees when he needed to. So I suppose I would look at the fruits of the Spirit and ask, are my actions reflecting that? But at the same time, I understand there are concerns in this country when people are acting in very simple ways, praying outside abortion centres, for example, and then facing criminal prosecutions for that. And that does feel concerning, because that doesn't even feel like we're acting, I mean, Malcolm mentioned there, in a violent way. We're not acting in a resentful way. We're just fulfilling what we see as our God-given duties. But at the same time, I also find it sometimes troubling when I see certain street preachers or evangelists who, particularly on social media, seem to be filming their most provocative content, and that seems to be circulating, and I'm sort of wondering, what's the purpose here? Is it for you to get the spotlight, or are we trying to glorify God? Because sometimes the boundaries seem to be blurred.
1: Yeah, because we're humans and we all interpret things through our own personal lenses. But I thought one of the clearest things to come out of that conversation with Malcolm Duncan there was that when you see Jesus and the apostles, and in fact go back further into the Old Testament, the call is always to stand up on behalf of others. If we're just standing up for our own rights, is that really what the call of the gospel is? And I think that's a really helpful touchstone, actually. Am I doing this because I personally feel under threat, or am I doing this because actually my brother or sister, whether it's in the UK or around the world, is under threat and facing difficulty? I think that's a really helpful touchstone from him.
2: And also, I remember was given some really good advice when I first voted, was vote for the most vulnerable person on your street. Don't vote for yourself. Easier said than done, because you're always thinking about your own taxes, your income, what's this going to mean for the way I kind of go about my day in the city here. But I think that's a really, really good advice in thinking about Jesus came to set the captives free, to give glory to those who are lost and who are on the fringes, and reminders of the Beatitudes as well. I think it's not necessarily you can't do this and you should do this instead. There is a nuance. I don't think Christians I'm very black and white. I struggle with nuance. So when I've got two verses that seem to contradict each other, I'm very grateful for people like Malcolm who can kind of bridge that gap and make me realize, so these aren't in contradiction. there's just some extra work that needs to be done before we come to our conclusions.
1: We've got to do the work. Well, it's a topic of conversation that's not going to go away. We'll continue to dig into it and help find out what the Bible says about the key issues facing us as Christians living in the UK today. But and actually, this is a lovely email that someone's just popped in here. It says, I'm encouraged by guests on vital topics this morning. Thank you. That's what we're here for.
2: That's what we're aiming for.

0: But let's have a quick moment on the social media topic that we just talked about there with Philip North, the Bishop of Blackburn. There's some news on that, Max.
1: Well, so Ofcom are saying that TikTok and YouTube are not safe enough for children. And the finding follows the regulator's call for stronger action on children's online safety, and said Meta, which is the company that runs Facebook and Instagram, Snap, which I believe is Snapchat, and Roblox, which is a very popular online game, have agreed to stronger anti-grooming measures. Now, one question I thought was really interesting here is a social media expert is saying, we used to ask, did the platform remove harmful content quick enough? And now we're asking, why did the platform show it to the child in the first place? Which is a really interesting shift in the debate, because it used to be, do they have enough... do they have strong regulations so that if content goes up online, it's quickly taken down? Whereas now we're asking, hang on a minute, why is it even there in the first place? And I think that's a good question for Christian parents to ask themselves about if their young person is using TikTok and scrolling. And if they're seeing, maybe just sit down with your young person and say, do you mind if I just scroll with you for a minute or two, just to see what pops up? Because you'd be surprised. I see things on my feed that I do not remember asking for. I don't remember liking. So the algorithm does seem to have this, and I don't want to get too spiritual, there does seem to be a darkness to it where it does seem to put things in your way and you're wondering how it got there. And so I think it's just a good practice maybe just to sit down with your son, your daughter, a nephew, a niece, a grandson, a granddaughter, and just say, do you mind if I scroll with you just for a minute? Now, they're going to be very affronted by that, but it could be quite a fruitful experience. You can say, do you know why that video has popped up? Did you like something similar? Do you follow this person? I mean, how do you feel about this video? Just asking questions. I think Philip North is good there in saying, if you just say red button it, if you say it's banned, I don't think that helps anyone in the long run. And children are very tech savvy. They're going to find a way around it.
0: Yeah, that's a really good practice, isn't it? Like, let me scroll with you. Let's see. Let's do this together. And actually, you probably end up getting into a really good conversation anyway, don't you? So actually, it'll have some real life opportunities as well. Email just popped in here saying, why don't we just give massive fines to tech companies who don't comply? They'll soon put an end to difficult stuff online because their language is mammon. It's profit. So sort of hit them where it hurts. Max, you work with young people at your church. What sense do you get from them? Would any of them support an outright ban, or do some people actually want a little bit more scaffolding and support around their social media use?
1: Well, a couple of months ago, talking about Australia, because they've become the country we're talking about in terms of social media ban, so far they've had limited success, according to a watchdog, and they're asking the social media companies to do more to protect children and to make sure that under-16s aren't allowed on the platform. So I would firstly take the blame away from the young person and say, look, you've got a phone, you've got Instagram, Snapchat, Facebook, etc. I'm not saying it's your fault for spending all your time on your phone, but you need to understand that the people behind these apps are going after your attention. I think my pastor said this recently, back in the day, the main commodity used to be your money, but now it is your attention. And now it's moving with AI towards your attachments as well. So they want your money, they want your attention, and they want your attachment. And I would probably help my young person understand, there's one person who who has already given you all of that, and it's Jesus. I know that's, again, they might be thinking, oh, Max, come on.
0: The answer's always Jesus.
1: Yeah, yeah. But it really is. And so I want to take the blame away from them. So it's not your fault that you're maybe hooked on your phone, but try and help them understand what the kind of intentions behind these apps are, because they're a little bit nefarious at times.
0: Yeah, we got to do the background work as well. Max, thanks for your perspective as ever. Keep your thoughts coming in as well, whether it's concerns around social media or our main topic of conversation this morning. When is it right to take political action, whether it's a protest, a petition or some kind of action? When is it better to be a peacemaker? studio@premier.org.uk or text me 66777, starting with the word Premier. Donna has the latest headlines for you now.
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3: Thanks very much, Esther. Here are the headlines. The government is expected to cut import tariffs on some food products, including chocolate, biscuits and dried fruit. It's part of measures to help tackle the cost of living, which include free bus travel for children in August. But supermarkets won't be forced to cap prices on essentials. The World Council of Churches is urging churches to do all they can to help ease the suffering of locals during the Ebola crisis in the Democratic Republic of Congo and Uganda. The UK is providing £20 million to help contain the outbreak. A group of MPs is urging the government to ban social media for children. The Education Committee also wants ministers to restrict what they describe as addictive elements of platforms for under-18s. Well, the Bishop of Blackburn, Philip North, is against an outright ban. He's just told Premier he would rather see tech companies made to introduce safeguards to make platforms a safe space for young people. Christian climate action campaigners have staged a protest outside the Treasury in Whitehall, calling on the government to reject plans to develop the Rosebank oil field. And roses are blooming earlier than ever this year due to climate change. The National Trust says the peak of the season will be towards the end of May rather than its traditional high point in June. And those are this morning's headlines.
0: Thanks very much, Donna. See you at 9.

Still such a powerful song. Jen Johnson's Goodness of God at 24 minutes to nine this Thursday morning. Have you ever felt bad for having ambition? A study from Deloitte found that Gen Z and millennials are more interested in work-life balance than career progression. That's quite a shift from former generations. And I'm wondering,

0: how that affects us as Christians, as people called to humility, service and living quiet lives. It can be easy to slip into thinking that all ambition is a sin. But what would it look like to live out our God-given potential and dream big without letting our ego become inflated? Especially if you think God may be calling you to a public-facing role or to launch a large-scale business, a charity or even a church. Well, joining me to unpack some of this morning is Dr. Cindy Trim, author, speaker and leadership coach who's here in the UK this weekend. Good morning, Dr. Cindy. How are you doing? Good morning, Cindy. Oh, we seem to hang on a second. We've got a gremlin in the system here. I spoke to her just a moment ago and it's obviously dipped off for just a minute. So we are just waiting for her to connect where we'll have a chat about it. Dr. Cindy is here to lead a series of studies in Birmingham this weekend. And I think we've got her now. Good morning, Cindy.
1: Yes, good morning.
0: I don't know what happened there, but the technology let us down for just a moment. I think particularly as British Christians, we've got a double whammy against ambition. We don't like to talk about ourselves. We definitely do not want to be seen as showing off in any way. Have we got it wrong about ambition?
1: Well, God is a God of ambition. I was reading this morning from out of Jeremiah 29:11. I know the thoughts I have towards you, thoughts of good, not of evil, to bring you to an expected end. So God is a God of ambition. And I think we confuse ambition with self-service. We confuse ambitious with being self-absorbed. And biblical ambition is opposite to being self-absorbed. You find your place in God. And there is an understanding that God is your source and that service to humanity and representing God is your motive. And stewardship really is your mindset. So you cannot have ambition without stewardship. And I believe that once we understand we are stewarding our gift, we understand that the earth is the Lord's and the fullness thereof. And one of the first things that God gave us to do is to work, one of the first things, to make something better, to be fruitful, to replenish the earth. So one of our first instruction was expansion and stewardship and dominion. So I think that there is a godly ambition that we can have.
0: Great. I love that. So talk me through a little bit more about what's godly ambition and what's worldly ambition. Does godly ambition have to have a bigger purpose than simply building our own profile or our own bank balance?
1: Absolutely. I think once you put God first, the scripture says, seek ye the kingdom of God and all of his righteousness, and all these things will be added to you. So, you know, we are not controlling the outcome, but we're being obedient, we're being diligent, we're stewarding what God has given us. And I think the difference between one and the other is that ambition is about purpose, is about fulfilling your assignment in the earth realm. And if you don't have a holy ambition, you know, we look at what God said to Jeremiah, before I formed you in the belly, I knew you and I ordained you to be a prophet. So all of us have a godly assignment. All of us have purpose. And once we are pursuing our purpose, I think we can equate the fulfillment of purpose to the successful fulfillment of our assignment here on earth. So I believe that each one of us can be ambitious in the sense that we are here to fulfill our purpose. So I look at Moses, and God gave him a godly ambition. And it starts with desire. Desire is the opposite of lust. Lust takes you away from God. Desire takes you towards God. And the Bible said he'll give you the desire of your heart.
0: I love that distinction. That's one to ponder on a little bit more. How do we not get, if we decide, great, I have a purpose, I have a destiny, that's an ambition to it, and I'm going to have to work hard to do it. How do we stop ourselves from getting caught up in that? I was watching the sequel to The Devil Wears Prada last night.

0: It's a great parable about ambition and how that can, you can get caught up then. Even if your purpose is good and you want to achieve something for the kingdom, suddenly you're on the ladder. Suddenly you've got decisions to make about putting yourself ahead of someone else. Once we're in on that track, how do we resist some of the difficult, challenging, bad stuff? How do we stop ourselves getting caught up in the rat race of it?
1: Yeah, it's interesting that you should ask that question. By the way, that's one of my favorite movies, one of them.
0: Cabrini. Second one's not as good.
1: Yes, Cabrini. There's a movie out of Cabrini who came from Italy to New York City, and she was driven by something deeper than her the expectations of those that were in faith. And I think that one of the lessons that she taught me as she was assigned to really help the Italians that were struggling in United States of America, as United States of America was defining who she was and her brand. And we see the dreams of individuals, people who wanted to be something, to climb that ladder. And then you see it contrasted with a Christian who built schools, who built hospitals. And I think God is a God of dreams, and dreams become dangerous when they become a substitute for God instead of an assignment from God. And when we are able to trust in the Lord with all of our might, according to Proverbs chapter 3, and make the pursuit of the kingdom greater than the pursuit of our assignment, when it is grounded in prayer, when it is grounded in character, when it's grounded in accountability for developing our gifts and our talents and pushing humanity forward, when it's grounded in humility, when it's grounded in service, when it's grounded in stewardship, when we remember that success is responsibility and not superiority, when we take the word of God and use it as our life book, I believe we will see a holy kind of ambition that becomes the solution to world problems, where we're able to address issues and meet needs and service to you and serve humanity. I think we are able to tease out the ego and bring the humility to the table. And I think we owe it to God, we owe it to the world to ensure that we are a part of the solution. What if God gives you a breakthrough idea? What if he moves you into a position of leadership? What do you do with that? And, you know, I also believe that ambition should be to service humanity and to represent the kingdom. And that's the model that Jesus has left us. The Bible said, "For even the Son of Man came not to be ministered unto, but to minister." And so greatness in the kingdom is different from greatness in the world.
0: Yeah. Let's look at this difference between the younger generation, your Gen Z and your millennials as well. Whether it's success in the world, or possibly it also applies to success, if you like, in the kingdom, they saw leadership roles with being associated with well-being trade-offs. So if I want to do well, I'm going to lose my work-life balance. I might possibly burn out. Is that them being sensible? Is it them being cynical? How do you trade off the losses of leadership in terms of the effort that you have to put in and the things you have to sacrifice? It sounds like Gen Z don't want to do that anymore. Are they going to miss out?
1: Yeah, I think this is the generation that is asking deeper questions. They're asking, is my work meaningful? And am I mentally healthy? Or do I have peace? And is there a balance? And if there is a balance, what does that look like? And they ask the question, what does my life matter beyond income? And I think these are very, very healthy questions that require answers. I think success today is being redefined. And they're looking at balance versus burnout and titles.

0: And is there something deeper and greater than a title? And they're saying, okay, I don't want to trade fulfillment for a title or purpose for survival or meaning for transactions or working wiser and rather than working harder. And they're putting family first and mental health first. And I think that's good. You know, Ecclesiastes says something that every man should eat and drink and enjoy the good of all of his labor. And generations prior to that, it was work, work, work, work, work, and sacrificing, I think, the most important things, that's family, giving back to community, and finding greater fulfillment rather than pursuing a title or a position in the workplace.
1: And what about you, Cindy? You started your career in public service in Bermuda, including time as a senator there before moving into global ministry and leadership for teaching. How have you put some of these hard lessons that you learned because you put in all the work and did experience tough times? Have you put in the accountability to make sure that you're not getting into some of those leadership traps that we see? What's made a difference in your life in the area of ambition and also staying the course?
0: A very simple scripture, Joshua 1 and 8. This book of the Lord shall not depart out of your mouth, but you shall meditate on it day and night. For therein you will make your way prosperous and have a good success. So I think that there is not a dichotomy between godly success and godly prosperity. There's no dichotomy that is there. We don't have to give one up for the other if we are pursuing purpose, if we are fulfilling destiny, and if we are serving God, and if we become lights of the world. I think one of the things that's missing today is clarifying once and for all what leadership looks like. And leadership looks like representing God, fulfilling purpose, and then becoming light to the world, leading individuals back to God so that we could do the greater good for God. And I don't think we should, shrink back from becoming influencers, from storing it with wisdom. And I don't think we should shrink back from thinking less about ourselves and more about God and where he has placed us to thrive, to lead, to heal, to encourage, and to elevate the souls of man and point them back to their creator God.
1: Cindy, just a quick moment for anyone listening this morning who feels like they've let their ambition die, maybe because actually it's just not been happening or because, you know, they decided to lay it down and see if God brought it back up again, but it's an area of pain for them. What do we do with ambition that feels like it's withered?
0: Well, I think, you know, your ambition should really be about solving problems, about healing people, about creating opportunities, at the same time bringing glory to God. And so I understand that faith is not passive. Faith should make us visionaries. We should see differently and speak differently and understand that, you know, we're here for a purpose and our purpose answers the why and our assignment answers the what. And our timing, we have a short time on this earth, answers the when. When should we be doing it? And we should be doing it for the rest of our lives. And, you know, I think understanding that success actually brings peace when you're successful, and that true ambition leaves people better than what they have found, and it leaves society better, and it leaves an industry better, and a ministry better, and families better, and individual lives better, because we become the solution to world problems.
1: Inspiring stuff. Dr. Cindy Trim, thank you so much for joining us this morning. If you want to hear more from Cindy, then have a look at the Whole Me Global Conference. It's this weekend in Birmingham, the Whole Me Global Conference, where you'll be recalibrated, empowered, and inspired. And you get to hear more from the

0: the inspirational woman, Dr. Cindy Trim. Thanks so much for joining us this morning, Cindy.
1: Thank you for having me.
0: Our pleasure. Let's pause for prayer now.
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3: My name is Emma Wright. I'm the County Ecumenical Officer for Churches Together in Herefordshire and also a trustee of Churches Together in England. Let's pray. Dear God, thank you that you hear our cries. Thank you that you see all situations. We pray that you will break every chain across our world. We pray that the fruit of the Holy Spirit, love, joy, peace, patience, kindness, goodness, faithfulness, gentleness, and self-control break through. In Jesus' name, amen.

0: Lovely worship moment with Robin Mark there. The conversation continues around a potential social media ban for under 16s. We heard earlier from the Right Reverend Philip North, who's the Bishop of Blackburn, who has strong views on that, saying a ban would actually punish the victims. So we're talking about young people as the victims of overzealous social media bros and their algorithms, but actually to invest more into real life experiences for young people is the way that we should go. Anne in Stockport says this: children's freedom to play and interact with others was taken away decades ago. Children spend more time indoors than out, supposedly to keep them safe. It was replaced by giving them dangerous computers and phones, and now we're seeing the consequences. It was bound to happen. Gloria says this though. She says young people are developed enough to deal with manipulative adults that exploit and deceive, and even adults get caught by scammers. And she says she's in favour of non-smartphones for under 16s, given the basic tools, but not access to the whole circus of the internet. It is a conversation that's going to be going to carry on for a little while. It's going to continue to be pertinent, and we'll continue to discuss it along with all the other hot topics here on Premier Christian Radio. Well, that's it for me for today. Thanks so much for your company and your comments. You've got great teaching coming your way from Dr. Michael Youssef and the Briscoes between 9 and 10. Brilliant conversations continue in daytime. Craig will take you through the afternoon before there's more teaching for your mind and your soul from 6 p.m. And then Michael Fanstone will be with you for Inspirational Breakfast tomorrow from 7. 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So do join Michael from 7 o'clock tomorrow morning. But Donna has the news for you next.
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13: Hello, good morning. I'm Donna Birrell. Children across England will get free bus travel in August as part of new measures aimed at tackling the cost of living. Chancellor Rachel Reeves is also expected to announce plans to cut import tariffs on around 100 food products, but there won't be immediate help to lower energy bills. A group of MPs is urging the government to ban social media for children. The Education Committee also wants ministers to restrict what they describe as an addictive element of platforms. The Bishop of Blackburn, Philip North, is against an outright ban. He tells Premier he'd rather see tech companies made to show more responsibility.
14: Why blame the victims for the sins of the perpetrators? A lot of this goes down, but comes back to government being unwilling or not having the courage, frankly, to take on the social media giants. Actually, why can we not have safe social media for young people? Why can we not have apps that switch themselves off after a certain period of time?
13: The UK will provide up to £20 million to help contain an Ebola outbreak in the Democratic Republic of Congo and Uganda. It's suspected to have killed more than 130 people. The World Council of Churches says churches can play a vital role in promoting accurate medical advice and countering misinformation. Christian climate campaigners have staged a protest outside the Treasury in Whitehall, calling on the government to reject plans to develop the Rosebank oil field. Members of Christian Climate Action lay in shrouds during a so-called die-in demonstration, symbolising what they say could be the human cost of climate change. The government is expected to decide this summer whether to approve a new application for the project. And Prince William has hailed an amazing night for Aston Villa after they were crowned Europa League champions. He was in the crowd in Istanbul as Villa got past Freiburg 3-0 to lift their first major trophy in 30 years. Weather-wise then, plenty of dry and settled weather with some hot sunshine developing. That's your latest from the Premier News team. For more stories from a Christian perspective, head to premierchristian.news. Premier

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2: Today, I want to tell you about the grace of God that can only be found in that converted throne of grace.
3: Dr. Michael Youssef, teacher on Leading the Way.
2: When the Bible speaks about a throne, it is a figure of speech. 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
3: Leading the Way with Dr. Michael Youssef is a worldwide media ministry wholly dedicated to sharing God's grace in this community, the Middle East, and in remote villages far and wide. And I'd encourage you to take a moment to visit ltw.org and learn more about Dr. Youssef and the global reach of Leading the Way. Do wait though, because right now Dr. Youssef is ready to begin his powerful message, God's Grace Gives Confidence. Let's listen together.
2: Between the years 1889 and 1913, there was an emperor in the land of Ethiopia by the name of Menelik II. He's the forebear of Emperor Haile Selassie that was deposed back in the 60s. One day, Emperor Menelik II heard that in the West they have an instrument by which they punish criminals, and that instrument was called the electric chair. He liked the idea so much, he asked his people to order one and buy it from the West. So they shipped one from Europe. And when the electric chair had arrived, nobody has ever bothered to tell the emperor that the electric chair would not have worked in Ethiopia in those days, because simply they did not have electricity. So after the chair had arrived, Menelik was determined that he's not going to let his purchase go to waste, and he is going to make use of it. So he turned the electric chair into a throne for the emperor, on which he ruled his nation. And thus, converting the instrument of torture and death into a throne fit for the king. Today I want to tell you about another throne that was converted from a throne of judgment to becoming a throne of grace. I want to tell you about this converted throne from being an instrument of pain and condemnation to being the instrument of salvation eternally. But this conversion was no accident. This conversion was not by mistake. This conversion was planned before the world began. I want to tell you in all seriousness, this is probably the most serious message on the subject of grace that I've been preaching in this series of messages. Probably it's the one thing that's going to make your life either a joyful life or a miserable Christian life. Because the truth be said, the vast majority of Christians become great prayer warriors when they are in trouble. The truth is this, vast majority of Christians develop a wonderful prayer life when they are desperate. That is the fact. Now, you don't believe me? Go to any church you like anywhere in the world and compare the percentage of those who turn up for prayer meeting with those who turn up for Sunday meetings. You will discover that those who turn up for prayer meeting are far less in number than those who turn up for Sunday worship. Or ask the average Christian, how long do you spend in

well in your life. Not how long do you spend in your prayer life when you're in trouble. How long do you spend in your prayer life when everything is going just fine? No problems. Someone may say, well, Dr. Yusuf, we just don't have time. We live busy lives. I said, I tell you what. I said, I want to make you a deal. Get a pad next to you in your living room and then mark down the number of hours that you watch television. I don't care if it's news, not news, just anything. Just mark those numbers. Mark those hours. Add them up. Then add the hours and the moments, probably the seconds, in which you spend in intimacy with God. You'll discover that you've got plenty of time. We all have time. Get up early. Go to bed late. Do whatever it takes to be in intimacy with God, because that is going to make a difference between whether you live a joyful life or a tormented life. Now, I want to tell you something. There are several reasons that are working against us to stop us from developing that incredible power resurgence in our lives. Number one, we have an enemy. We have an enemy who knows more than you do. He knows more than I do. What an incredible power, what an incredible strength that we get when we come to the throne of grace. And he knows that. He knows it better than we do, because it's out in the supernatural realm, beyond this physical realm. He knows what God is doing. So what does he do? He does everything within his power to cut the source of the supply line by stopping you from praying. There's a second reason why this works against us. And the second reason is this. We genuinely, seriously, do not comprehend. We really do not understand. We do not comprehend the awesome privilege of praying. We really don't. We do not understand the unbelievable provisions that God made possible only in prayer. We do not understand the secret power that God have promised, that God has planned for every one of his children, but only in prayer. We do not understand that, and we do not appreciate it. Then the third reason as to why we don't pray when things are going well in our lives is because of our pride. Our pride. You say, how does pride work here? Well, listen carefully, please. Our pride tells us that we can solve any problem. Our pride tells us that there is nothing we could not achieve through hard work. Our pride tells us that we can accomplish anything that we set our mind to accomplish. Isn't that the gospel of the secular world? Our pride tells us that if we spend enough

0: carefully, that can only be found in that converted throne of grace. You see, when the Bible speaks about a throne, it does not speak of what most people imagine God being, an old man like old son Nick, sitting on a big chair and just laughing all the time, you know, and happy with whatever you do. But when the Bible speaks about a throne, it is a figure of speech. It is a figurative language describing the awesome power of God. This is a figure of speech describing the awesomeness of the sovereignty of God, of the absolute control that God has over the whole universe. How does the Bible describe the throne of God? Well, the Bible described the throne of God as a throne of judgment. The Bible describes the throne of God as a throne of condemnation. The Bible described that throne as the seat of judgment on which God is sitting and judging the world. If you want to see some examples, turn to Revelation chapter 20, verse 11. There you'll see what I mean by this throne being the throne of judgment. Let me tell you something. If you do not know Jesus Christ as your personal Savior, if you've never committed your life to Him, this ought to be a very frightening thing for you. But here's the good news. The good news is today you can experience a conversion of the throne of judgment to being to you the throne of grace. Because that's exactly what the writer to the Hebrews is trying to tell us here. The Holy Spirit of God in Hebrews 4:16 is telling us that this throne of judgment, to those who love God, to those who have committed their lives to Jesus Christ, have been converted and became the throne of grace. That's what this verse in Hebrews 4:16 is saying. That the throne of condemnation to those who love the Lord Jesus Christ, those who have committed their life to Jesus Christ, has now become the throne of mercy, the throne of grace, the throne of power, the throne of strength. When Isaiah saw the throne of God, he could only say one thing. He just started muttering. He said, "Woe to me, I am ruined." But here in Hebrews 4:16, the Holy Spirit of God is telling us that that same throne, to those who love the Lord Jesus Christ, this frightening, scary, terrifying throne has become to us a throne of grace. Say amen.
1: Amen.
0: To us, we have no fear anymore of judgment because we have escaped from judgment into life, eternal life. It is to us now a throne of grace. It is to us now a throne of receiving unmerited favor day after day after day. To us, it has become a throne of great blessings from the hand of God. Today, it has become a throne of unlimited forgiveness at the hand of God. Today, it has become to us a throne of unlimited power and unlimited strength from the hand of God. Why has this throne of judgment become to us the throne of grace? Three very good reasons. God the Father, God the Son, God the Holy Spirit. Why is that throne converted from being the throne of judgment to those who love Jesus to becoming the throne of grace? First, God the Father. Jesus tells us in Matthew 7, 9, 10, and 11, that God the Father, listen carefully please, that God the Father is anxious. Just understand that for a minute, comprehend it, take it in. God the Father is anxious to give good gifts to His children. Why has the throne of judgment become the throne of grace? God the Son, who sits on the right side of God, He is our great high priest, the Bible said. And the Bible told us that our great high priest understands us. Our great high priest sympathizes with us. Our great high priest knows our weaknesses. As our great high priest, the Lord Jesus Christ, waits for us every single day to come to the throne of God, not for condemnation, but for a blessing. As our great high priest, He is waiting for us in order that we may receive victory over the trials of life. Why has the throne of judgment?

been turned into a throne of grace for those who have committed their lives to Jesus Christ. God the Holy Spirit, as our advocate, our comforter, our counselor, He is full of grace, and He cannot wait for you to come so He may fill you with grace. Why has the throne of judgment become the throne of grace? The triune God. Because the God of grace, Father, Son, and Holy Spirit, each member of the Godhead has a part, plays a role in hearing and answering of our prayers. You want to know why? Because Jesus opened that door to us who have received Him into our lives. He has opened the door in order that we may receive the abundance of the awesome grace of God on a daily basis. And that is why the writer to the epistle to the Hebrews is inviting all those who claim to have put their trust in Jesus Christ to draw near with confidence to that throne of grace. What does that mean? It means that if you try to come to the throne of grace based on your own merits, how good you are, how hard you have worked, you cannot have any confidence that your words are going above your nose. It means that if you try to come to the throne of grace based on how good you are, the throne of grace becomes a throne of terror to you, becomes a throne of judgment to you. But if you come trusting only in what Jesus did for you, if you come confident only in Christ's shed blood for you, then you're going to find grace in the times of need. Let me explain that verse very carefully. He's not saying that only when you're in times of need and in times of trouble, come to the throne of grace and you receive it. That's not really what he's saying. He's saying that when you come to the throne of grace regularly, when you come to the throne of grace daily, when you come to the throne of grace on a consistent basis, that you already have power, you already have strength, you already have grace. So when the need arises, you're already empowered. That's what he's saying here. Now, beloved friends, I want to tell you, there are some who are hearing me right now who are distraught and fearful. There are some who are hearing me right now who are in desperate need of wisdom and discernment. There is grace for you at the throne of grace. There are some who are discouraged and about to give up. Let me tell you, there is grace for you at the throne of grace. Some of you are weak and feel defeated. Let me tell you today, there is victory for you in the throne of grace. Are you going through a trial in your life? Trials that are too hard to even verbalize or describe to somebody else, there is grace for you at the throne of grace. Are you trying to fight temptation with your own strength and you keep on failing and you keep on failing and you're frustrated? I want to tell you, there is power in the blood when you come to the throne of grace. Listen to what James said. James said, you do not have. Why? Because you don't ask. It's that simple. But then for some, he said, when they ask for the wrong things. They ask with the wrong motive. They ask the wrong way. And that's why they don't get. I want to tell you a story that summarizes what I've been trying to tell you in the past few minutes. In the East, there is an ancient legend that tells of a king, a monarch, who had hired some people to make some tapestries for him, to make some garments for him. Among them, there was a young boy. This young boy seemed to everybody to be so skilled, so able, more than the people three times his age. He's able to make beautiful tapestries. He was able to make beautiful robes, beautiful garments. Now the king gave them all the same amount of silk. He gave them all the patterns that he wanted them to follow. He only gave them one request. And the request was this. If you find yourself going the wrong way, making mistakes,

0: mistakes. Don't wait. Come to me immediately. Call me, and I will show you how to correct it. Well, this particular young man kind of made really very quiet but fast and speedy progress in what he was doing. While all the others, three times his age, they were distressed and they were constantly failing and constantly untangling and constantly redoing what they were doing. And one day the other tapestry makers decided to go and talk to this young lad, and they gathered around him and they asked him and they said, "Why are you so happy? Why are you're so successful in what you do? And you days ahead of us at work. Why are we always in trouble? Why are we always feeling that we're not going anywhere? Why are we always frustrated and you seem to be doing all right?" We find ourselves either getting the silk all entangled or the weaving vary from the pattern. And that causes a great deal of frustration. Something is always going wrong. Something is always wrong. Why? What's going on here? The young lad thought for a minute, and then he said to them, don't you remember the words of the king when he told us to go to him whenever we needed help? Yeah, yes, yes. Well, we finally asked him for assistance, but by then things have become so snarled and things have become so confused and it's taking us days to unravel our mistakes. The boy said, "Well, did you notice me constantly going to him, always going to him? Did you see how often I went to him for help?" They said, "Yes, but he's a very busy king. And furthermore, we thought that you were arrogant in constantly disturbing his peace and constantly going to him." The poor young man looked at them and said, "Well, all I did is I took him at his word. All I did is I took him at his word, and he was more than happy to help me." Now, beloved friends, I want to tell you something. If an earthly king is glad to be taken at his word, how much more the King of Kings wants you to take him at his word? So I end my message where I have begun. Listen carefully. That the reason we do not go to the throne of grace always, often, and regularly is because we do not comprehend the promise of the awesome power that's reserved for us when we tarry in His presence. We do not understand the abundance of grace that can be poured upon us from the throne of grace when we approach Him in confidence. And the promise is this: let us approach the throne of grace regularly to help us when the time of need arises.
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1: 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I've been crying since I learned that God tells me that I can cast all my cares on Him. 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
1: Remember that we are in the book of Isaiah and we're thinking about God being a shelter from the wind, from the storms of life. And last time we talked about God being like a father. We talked about him being like a doctor. We talked about him being like a faithful husband dealing with an unfaithful wife. And all these pictures keep falling out of the scriptures. I remember a boy saying to me in the streets of Europe once when I was working with street kids and I was teaching him to read so he could read the Bible. He was 18, he was a member of a street gang and he found the Lord. And that was the incentive for him to humble himself and ask me, who was a teacher, would you, miss, teach me how to read? I always remember this great big hulking gang leader with hair down to here in different colors and his leather jacket and chains on his back. And as he learned very quickly, actually, he could read. He just didn't know at that point. And he learned very, very quickly. It was very easy. Him and a whole gang of kids, we started these classes for them. But I do remember Trevor specifically loving this story in Isaiah 6. And I remember him saying, it's as if he's opened the door of heaven, isn't it? And he's letting us look over his shoulder and see what he's seeing. And I said, that's right, that's what a vision is. That's how these people showed us what God was like. He's shown himself to us. And you know, when trouble happens, if we can only keep sane by not figuring out what's he doing or what isn't he doing or why doesn't he work or why doesn't he answer my prayers or why doesn't he change the situation or why doesn't he change this person or my marriage or this or that and the other, if we would only ask the question, what is he like? Not what he's doing, what is he like? You know, if you can't praise God for what he's allowing to happen, praise God for who he is in the middle of what he's allowing to happen. And as you start to praise him for who he is, that will help you cope with what's happening or what isn't happening. More to be exact, that's the tougher thing to happen, isn't it? Prayers that aren't answered. As we look at this vision, we meet Isaiah hurting. This man is hurting. This man's in trouble. King Uzziah has died, and he happened to be a relative of Isaiah, the prophet. Isaiah was a popular prophet because Uzziah, the king, had protected him, had made his ministry easy in a country that was not pro-God at the time. In fact, it was in decline, if you know. At the end or in the middle of Isaiah's reign, they were all going to be carted off to Babylon. Jerusalem was going to be destroyed. The temple was going to be decimated. Everything was going to go. And as they were heading towards this dire thing that was going to happen, the prophets who happened to be around, Zechariah was around, Isaiah was a contemporary, were telling the people, this is going to happen. Why don't you repent? Why don't you get racked together? And King Uzziah, a godly king in a line of a whole lot of bad lots, all these dreadful kings that have been on the throne and doing all this terrible stuff, and along comes a good one here and a good one there, and Uzziah was one of the good ones. He comes along, tries to pull the thing back together, gives Isaiah full reign, gets his money and his wealth and his influence behind him, and just as people are beginning to listen to the message of Isaiah, he dies. And this is an incredibly difficult time politically, spiritually, and personally for Isaiah the prophet. And in fact, if you read on from chapter 6, the whole thing's downhill. Isaiah never knew a convert. He never saw anything happen. And he ended up a martyr, tradition says, put in a log and sawn in two. That's how he died. And he never saw any fruit, which is an incredible thing when you think about this in marvelous, marvelous book and what it's meant to people down the ages. Now, of course, he must know that because he's in heaven, but he never knew it when he was on earth. And so as Isaiah comes to this point, he does not spend time saying, why this, why that, why does the good guy die? And Isaiah, in his trouble, had a great desire to see God. I want to see God. When you're in trouble, that's the first thing you've got to do. Say, God, give me a great desire to see you, to understand who you are. And this spiritual vision can be given to you in many ways. You can just kneel down and say, God, bring to my mind as I'm

0: still before you a picture of Jesus or something that reminds me about what I know of the scriptures that's going to show me what you're like. I need to be reminded of something. You can open the Bible to Isaiah 6. If you've got a reference Bible, it'll give you other references to other visions. Start and read. John the Apostle had a vision. Daniel had a vision. Abraham had a vision of God. All these people had visions of God. Just take an hour and read them all. And guess what? You will have been looking over the shoulder of people that actually had a vision of God. It's one way to see God. And if you do that, incidentally, you will be amazed at the similarities of what they saw, whether they lived in Genesis or Revelation, whether they'd read each other's writings or not, because they all saw the same thing. You can see God through the scriptures in that way. You can see God in Jesus. When I'm in trouble, I stay in the Gospels when I'm reading, because I want to see God in Jesus. What did he say to this woman when she was in trouble? Well, maybe that's what I need to hear he's saying to me. How did he help people when they were in trouble? Follow him through the Gospels. Just get in your little sandals and off you go through the story of the Gospels, and you will see God. You will understand what he's like. Yes, he cares about people in trouble. Look at this. He's weeping at the tomb. He cares when somebody I love dies. He's been there. He's stood in that place. So you can see him in Scripture in those ways. Look over the shoulder of somebody that's seen him. Watch Jesus, for he said, look at me and you're looking at God, remember? Philip said, if you'd only show us God. And he says, you're looking at him. You're looking at him, Philip. Look, look at me. You're looking at him. So look at him and you'll figure it out. And as you're in trouble and you look at him and have this great desire well up in your heart to see him, then you will find some aspect of his character that will comfort you and that will help you. So buy a Bible if you haven't got one and get into the scriptures in that way. And one of the things you'll see in symbol or in action will be this mighty all-powerfulness, whether he's raising the dead in the Gospels or whether he's holding back the sea for the Israelites to pass through. I don't know. Whatever he's doing, you'll start and see he can do anything. He can do anything. And the miracle of the Christian Gospel is he is living in me and he is living in you. And you don't have a little bit of God. You have all of God in all of you. There's nothing else to have. There's nothing more to get. When you receive Christ, you received all you're going to get. And the same God that raised Christ from the dead in all his entirety lives in you, in all his power. He that raised up Christ from the dead lives in you. That's Christianity. Christ in you. So how come you say that I'm so powerless? Well, that's another story. Maybe all of God does live in all of you, but he doesn't have all of you. He comes into the door. Does he have all the rooms? Has he got free access? That takes a lifetime, perhaps, to happen. God is all-powerful. You can see Christ in Christ in the Gospels. You can see God in history. You can see God in vision. You can see God in suffering. Uzziah dies, but God is in control. There's a throne up there.
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0: When we think of God in heaven, what do we think of? We think of him on the throne. I do, anyway. It is a symbol. We know what a throne means down here. It means authority. It means majesty. It means glory. It means power. It means rule. It means all sorts of things, doesn't it? And when these men looked through heaven, they all saw this throne. this golden throne. Sometimes it's talked about as a glass. They're trying to find words. It looks gold, but it's light.

glass, it's see-through gold, one of them said, but there is a throne there, and his train filled the temple. There wasn't a place in the temple that the presence didn't touch. He filled heaven, and of course the scripture says that he fills earth as well. There is no place that he isn't. He is not only omnipotent or powerful, there is a throne there, but he is all-present, omnipresent. He is omnipotent, and he is omniscient, and he knows what we can never know, and we can trust him. We see that he is there, we see that he is on the throne, we see the holiness, the aura, the glory of God. And the angels calling, holy, holy, holy, and the threshold moving at the sound of the angels' voices. I used to read this and think, well, of course, God's speaking and heaven's shaking. Why not? I expect that to happen. Don't you, when you go to heaven and God speaks, don't you expect the floor to shake? Isaiah looked through and you know something? It wasn't God speaking, it was the angels. As the angels cried, holy, holy, holy, the threshold shook. And I asked myself a question about the holiness of God. If that's what happens at the voice of angels, what will happen at the voice of God? And sometimes I think in our prayers, maybe even in our singing, we just get too sort of pally, too friendly. We diminish the power and the majesty and the glory of God. And I tell you, we talk about going and standing in front of God and seeing his face. I hope we're shaking when we think about that. For the threshold shook at the voice of an angel. God hadn't even begun speaking. God is all-powerful. And this great desire to see him and to know him brings you to yourself. Woe to me, said Isaiah. Woe to me. Another way to stop saying, wow is me, woe is me. And the thing that keeps you humble is seeing God, seeing his size, and then you see yourself reflected. Oh, my lips, he said. My lips. Oh, what a strange thing, because I would have thought Isaiah's lips were the best thing about him. This was his thing. I don't know another golden lip prophet like Isaiah. This was the best thing he did. Words. Words were weapons. Words he used. Words he loved. Poetry. History. He moved people. He changed a nation. He rebuked them, he kept them alive when they were in Babylon with words, his lips. But when he saw God, the very best thing he did became something he felt defiled, inadequate. Oh, my lips. I want to tell you as a speaker that I don't think a time I speak goes by when afterwards I don't say that. Oh, my lips, why didn't I say this? And why didn't I do that? And why didn't I get it more balanced? Why didn't I do my homework better? And oh, my lips, oh, my lips. And you know the thing when you're worshiping, God will reduce you and God will bring you back and there will be confession and there will be contrition. And you will say, Lord, I'm sorry. Let me have another go. Be merciful to me. I'll do it better next time. Train me, use me, help me to work at my craft. Help me to use words for your kingdom and for yourself. And he will send an angel with a coal from the altar, and he will touch your lips, and he will cleanse that part of your life that you become conscious of that's inadequate, and you will have, in a sense, the original hot lips of the Bible. The original hot lips, because from then on he began pouring out messages, and they were burning, absolutely burning. He hears this voice of the Trinity. Who will go for us? Did you notice that? Who will go for us? Who's speaking? Trinity, you're having this conversation. Well, who's going to go for us? Jesus says, well, I'm going to go for you, but not yet. I'm going to go to Bethlehem, yes, but not yet. So who will go for us? Who will go to Israel and get them to come back to God? Who's going to deal with these obdurate people of God? And Isaiah, listening, says, here am I, send me. And immediately God says, go. And he says, I'll tell you immediately, go and tell this people, be ever hearing but never understanding, be ever seeing but never perceiving, make the heart of this people callous, make their ears dull, close their eyes, otherwise they may see with their eyes, hear with their ears, understand with their hearts, and turn and be healed. And you know, he has this incredible vision. He's just come out of this mourning period. He doesn't know what's going to happen. Uzziah's flipped and gone, and now he's not going to be popular anymore. He's not going to have a chance that he had, and
Israel's on the decline, and he's

He's all depressed. And then he goes and has his prayer time. He sees God on the throne. God's in control. I must remember that. God's everywhere. He's working it all out. He's got all the angels. He's all powerful. He knows it all. He knows and understands. And he gets all wound up and cleansed. And then he says, here am I, send me. And then he hears them say, go and tell this people. And then God

I know this lot, this is Israel. I know this lot, I've been preaching to them for 6 chapters and they haven't turned a hair. Nobody's come back. And he says, oh Lord, how long? How long do you expect me to go on telling this particular people?

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1: This passage is very, very special to me because it pinpoints a time in my life when I was a young mother on a mission station in England. And I had struggled through some hard things. And God had taken me through this passage of Scripture, and I had been on my knees and seeing God and come to this wonderful point, here am I, send me. And God said to me, go and tell this people. And I had a suspicion who this people was. This people, I had a suspicion, were my neighbors. Now, I lived in a little house, a gatehouse of a castle, which was a youth center. And I was separated from all the things that were going on up at the youth center, which were kids, which is where my heart was. And I was down raising three kids. My husband was on the road. And my neighbors were little old ladies. I was 23. And I didn't feel into little old ladies. I didn't like little old ladies very much. I didn't like ladies. I didn't like women. I didn't want to work with women. I wanted to work with kids. And as I went through this transition in my spiritual life and got ready to say, here am I, send me, I was conscious God was going to send me to somebody. I got all excited. I thought it was the kids up at the youth center. But then I started noticing out of my window all these little rose-colored cottages and these little old ladies and wheelchairs and hobbling around. And I thought, oh no, he doesn't mean this is my, this people, does he? So just to find out and hoping nobody would say they'd come, I went and knocked on 25 doors, took my kids in the prams and knocked on the doors. And we had some wonderful adventures. I remember David, he was about 5. The others were in the pram. I knocked on this little old lady's door and I saw this look of horror come over her face as I invited her to this Bible study. And I thought, well, it's not that frightening, is it? And then I realized that David had wanted to help and she had these beautiful tulips planted 6 inches apart all the way around like they do in English gardens. And he collected them all, picked them all and handed them to her and said, nice flowers for the nice lady. He was trying to help Mummy in evangelism. Well, she didn't come, actually. But I had the courage to go back and ask her the next week. And after 3 or 4 weeks visiting, because nobody came for 3 weeks running. Have you ever put on a meeting and nobody's come? I talked to one of our pastor's wives that did that. Worked and prayed and we planned, invited quite a big group of people. Nobody came. It's hard. Eventually, 3 turned up. One was blind, one was deaf, and one had heart trouble. And I really couldn't believe it because I went back to this passage. And sure enough, seeing they won't see and hearing they won't hear and their hearts are hardened. This is this people. Oh, yes. Go and tell this people, Jill. Oh, not this people. Yes, this people. Little old ladies, Lord, and I'm 23 and I want to work with kids. Go and tell this people. So long story short, I started working with these 3 little people, all over 75, you know, one deaf, one blind, one had heart trouble. She died shortly afterwards. I hope she went to heaven. She departed, so that was 2 left. The blind lady said she wouldn't come out at night. I never understood that. What difference did it make, you know, when you think about it? However, that left me with the deaf one, which was not encouraging. And so I screamed, Bible.

0: verses into her ear for about 5 weeks and felt that this was all a big waste of time. Was this the reason we'd left? And I left my teaching and all my training and, you know, I went through all this. And I just kept thinking, well, here am I, send me, I'll do it. And one day she looked at me and she saw something. And she turned her good ear to me and she heard something. And I saw her alertness and I realized we were on holy ground. And that night she came to Christ. And the next week she brought a friend, and the next week she brought a friend. And I ended up with 80 little old ladies. To put everything out of the house, I remember Stuart coming home once and everything was in the garden. All the furniture, because there was no room for the little old ladies. I said to him, we're giving a cake to the oldest lady. He'd just come off a plane, he'd been away 3 months. Walks into the house and there's 80 little old ladies all sitting there. And I say to him, will you present the cake? He said, I'd love to present the cake. Who to? I said, the oldest lady. He said, how are we going to find out? I said, I don't know. So he got them all up on their feet and he said, everybody 30 and under sit down, 40 and under sit down. And in the end, this little old lady was left and Stuart presented her the cake. And she looked very startled because she wasn't the oldest, she was stone deaf. That was why she received the cake. And then all the other little old ladies were mad and, you know, it wasn't very good. And I decided not to involve my husband in little old ladies anymore, that he didn't know what he was doing. And, you know, one day those little old ladies said to me, wish our kids could hear you, Jill. And so I said, well, bring them along. And we moved out of my house into this little church. And they brought their kids, and their kids were between the ages of 55 and 70. So we were working in the right direction, and I had to go through the whole thing again. Well, I don't like middle-aged ladies, Lord. Well, here am I, send me. You know, see, God in control, the whole thing. And yes, I'm willing and ready, and well, go and tell this people. And I came to love middle-aged ladies. Took a little while, and we filled the chapel. Now we had old ladies and middle-aged ladies. It was 3.5 years later that one of those middle-aged ladies, Mrs. Frobisher, said to me, wish our kids could hear you, Jill. Wish our grandkids could hear you, Jill. And I said, bring them along. And God gave me my kids. But not until I've been faithful with one little deaf lady. Because when you have a vision of God and a vision of yourself, and it results in saying, here am I, send me, he will send you to some people. I don't know who it'll be. You've got to be willing to do it in his power. Stick with it. Commit to it. Pray for them. Love them into the kingdom. But from that obedience will come a people, a remnant, a believing group God will bless. Here am I. Send me.
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10: 1 Corinthians 1, verses 22 to 25. Jews demand signs, and Greeks look for wisdom. But we preach Christ crucified, a stumbling block to Jews and foolishness to Gentiles. But to those whom God has called, both Jews and Greeks, Christ the power of God and the wisdom of God. For the foolishness of God is wiser than human wisdom, and the weakness of God is stronger than human strength.
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12: Good morning, I'm James Lewis. The Prime Minister says children getting free bus travel in August is good news for families as the government announces measures to tackle

0: food products, but there won't be universal help with energy bills this winter. Shadow Chancellor Mel Stry says that's down to the state of the economy.
1: The ability for the Chancellor to step in and act here is very limited. And that's why we're seeing some token things. I mean, at the end of the day, you take tariffs off chocolate bars and peanuts. I'm sure that's useful to a degree, but it's not going to be able to provide the kind of support that's really going to help people, I think.
0: Net migration into the UK has fallen substantially, according to the latest figures. It was 171,000 in 2025, down from 331,000 a year earlier. The Bishop of Blackburn is calling on the government to hold tech firms to account over social media safety. He was speaking as Ofcom says it's concerned TikTok and YouTube haven't set out how they'll protect children from harm online, despite requests to do so. It comes as MPs on the Education Committee say they want an outright ban on social media for young people. Right Reverend Philip North tells Premier a ban can be avoided if tech companies take proper responsibility.
2: I think government is too frightened really to take them on, particularly under this American presidency. That's the heart of the problem. So because we don't dare take on the perpetrators, we ban it for the victims. And that just strikes me as fundamentally unfair.
0: The World Council of Churches is urging churches to do all they can to help ease the suffering of locals during the Ebola crisis in the Democratic Republic of Congo and Uganda. Its General Secretary, Jerry Pillay, says as well as material assistance, churches can help promote accurate medical advice and counter misinformation. More than 130 people have died with the illness and there are hundreds more suspected cases. Christian climate campaigners have staged a protest outside the Treasury in Whitehall, calling on the government to reject plans to develop the Rosebank oil field. Members of Christian Climate Action lay in shrouds during a die-in demonstration, symbolising what they say could be the human cost of climate change. The government is expected to decide this summer on whether to approve a new application for the project. The Foreign Secretary says her department is in touch with British people detained in Israel after their aid flotilla was apprehended by Israeli forces. Yvette Cooper also condemned videos shared by the country's security minister in which he seemed to be taunting the activists. And a priest at the Vatican is still celebrating Mass at the age of 103. Father Giorgio Cerviella, who is a familiar face to visitors to St. Peter's Square, has been ordained for 81 years. He says his name means God is my joy. The weather, outbreaks of rain across the north and northwest, drier elsewhere, hot sunshine developing later. That's your latest from the Premier News team. For more stories from a Christian perspective, head to premierchristian.news.
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5: Great stuff, and a very big thank you to my lovely news colleague, James Lewis, for bringing us the headlines there. 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Very good morning to you. I'm Donna Birrell, and I'm really pleased I've got your company between now and 1 o'clock this afternoon. And I tell you, we've got such a great programme lined up for you. After 11, I'll be joined by Triona Brading and Claire Wood. And we'll be talking about their new book. It's called Belonging Without Barriers, Creating Accessible Christian Communities. Triona and Claire will be joining us to unpack just how we can all make our churches more inclusive and accessible. 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Just text us on 66777. 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However you choose to get in touch, it's always lovely to hear from you. In just a moment though, this morning, you'll hear my conversation with a lady called Usha Reef-Snyder. Now, Usha has an incredible backstory. She's also got a great title. She's a missiologist, a theologian, a cultural anthropologist and a speaker, and her journey of faith began as a young girl when she went against her Hindu upbringing and accepted Jesus into her

0: 10 on this Thursday morning. Now, what does it look like to belong to two worlds but not lose yourself or the unique calling God has placed on your life? Well, that's the story at the heart of today's conversation. Yuffa Reef-Snyder grew up in a Gujarati Hindu home in the West Midlands. She was raised between cultures, communities, and also between expectations that didn't always sit easily alongside each other. She made the costly decision to follow Jesus at a young age, and she spent most of her life navigating the tension between being obedient to God's call, yet also wanting to honour the culture she was brought up in. And this is something that she has explored in her book. It's called Unmuted. Yuffa is now a missiologist and theologian, and I sat down with her to hear her story. I began by asking her to share why she decided to become a Christian.
1: Well, my journey to Jesus began a long time ago, and it culminated in a public confession of faith at the age of 11. But the reason really that I decided to follow Jesus was because of the kindness of Christians. So we're talking about, this is in the 60s, and there were a lot of Indians in Britain at that time, but the main influx of Indians came after the 1970s. But where I went to school, where I grew up, there were not very many Indian people at all. And I had a school teacher whose name was Joyce. And she said to my older sister, "Would you like to go to Sunday school?" And my parents were delighted, absolutely thrilled, because in our culture, we have such a high respect for teachers. And so, you know, the fact that this white lady wanted to take us to Sunday school each week was just wonderful. And it was her kindness and the kindness of a Catholic neighbor who used to make us a Christmas turkey every year, every year. In fact, people still talk about it.
0: Lovely.
1: Yeah. So this is back in the 60s. So it was really kindness that drew me towards Jesus. Yeah.
0: How lovely is that? You know, because in those days, you know, you must have felt as an Indian family, you know, in Britain, a little bit isolated as well. And so to have somebody, your school teacher, come towards you, extend that hand of friendship and the hand of kindness, it must have made such a difference. And it did, because it changed your life. You mentioned that at the age of 11, you decided to follow Christ. Did you sort of think about some of the challenges that would bring your way as well, though? Because living as a Hindu, British Gujarati Hindu, you're very much embedded in the Hindu Indian culture, aren't you? And actually choosing to follow Christ is a very different culture as well.
1: Yes, it is a very different culture. But in terms of isolation, the hardest thing back then was the India had just become independent not that many years ago, you know, in the 50s. So there was a superiority that British people exuded. And I remember, and it was clearly stated as well through school, through everything that we went through. I remember the very first positive image I saw of an Indian woman was the Coca-Cola advert, "I'd like to buy the world a Coke."
0: Oh, yeah.
1: And it showed an Indian woman dressed in a sari, and she was equal with everyone else, and they were holding hands. And this one image was so positive that when the commercial came on, we would run to the neighbor's house and knock on the door and tell them to watch the television, because it meant so much.
0: Yes.
1: Because we were considered outsiders and less than. And, even in school, and, you know, it was not deliberate. People didn't, you know, it was in the air that British people and white people were better than everyone else. So that was a massive thing. But in terms of a Hindu culture, in those days, there weren't so many Hindu temples. And so, and our Hindu beliefs were very much migratory. And so we took on, you know, my parents were just delighted that we were allowed around Christianity, because it was about living a good life. Mm-hmm. And so if there wasn't a church there, why not be involved with, sorry, if there was

0: temple there, why not be involved with a church? And so at no point did I think that this is something that's going to cause me to be separated at that age, the age of 11, that I would be separated somehow from my Indian and cultural Hindu identity.
1: That's amazing. Thank you for that insight. So after the age of 11, then you gave your life to Christ. What did your parents think? Was it the natural progression for you?
0: It was a natural progression in a way, but I was at there was an old evangelist called Don Summers who used to hold these meetings in town halls, and I remember going to this event with the school teacher Joyce. She had a little grey mini, and she would just pack us all into the mini, no seatbelt, And I remember he shared a message, and I still remember the message. And he said, if you've listened to the gospel, he said, and not responded, it's like moving house and living next to a fire station. And the first night, the bells will wake you up, but before you know it, you'll sleep through it. Mm-hmm. And I thought, I don't want to be that way. And so he said, well, if you want to be a follower of Jesus, raise your hand. So I raised my hand, and then said, well, if you want to be a follower of Jesus, then come to the front. I thought, fine, I'll go to the front. And then a young man gave me a little book called His Story, and it was the sort of basic steps of faith. And he said, you must go home and tell people. So I went home and I told my big sister, who was 7 years older than me, and she said, oh, I tried that once. And she said it didn't work. And then I told my mum, and she said, look, you can't be a Christian because Christianity is for white people.
1: Oh, goodness.
0: And I said, no. I said no, because I've read the Bible. Because by the age of 10, I had read the King James Version of the Bible, despite not being able to speak English at all when I was 5 and I went to school.
1: Goodness, that's incredible.
0: So the nerdiness began a long time ago, you know. But I'd been to a church that preached the gospel. And so I said, I can be a Christian. And my mom said, no, that's their God. This is our God. So she was quite unhappy about that. And she wanted me to renounce that, and I refused to do so. And it got a little difficult, let's just say. And I stopped going to church for a few years. But then the Gideons came to my school and gave us all a New Testament.
1: Mm.
0: And so I had this little New Testament, and at our school, some of the teachers and students used to gather before school started and read the daily portions of Scripture. So that was my initial sort of journey of personal decision to be able to save Jesus.
1: Yes, incredible, really incredible. Thank you for that. And it just shows you as well, or us, the fact that, teachers have such a responsibility in encouraging people in the faith as well. The examples that teachers set us, it can make, are life-changing, really. So the importance of having a good teacher is just amazing. Thank you so much for that. The thing is, though, that you've written a book called Unmuted, which is really, really fascinating. And it really does describe some of the challenges that you went through in your life after converting from Hinduism to Christianity as well. You described your life before your conversion as repressed, though. What do you mean by that? Before you became a Christian, you felt repressed somehow.
0: So I think my understanding of the eternity was from this idea of karma and dharma. So karma is that you'll get what you deserve and that God will punish you. And so to have the idea of the sacrifice of Jesus Christ freeing me from the cycle of reincarnation was magnificent. That message of grace was so liberating. It just meant it unlocked this relationship with this creator God, this huge God. And I knew of the existence of God. That was there in in Hinduism and Christianity, but the extent to which God would go to take away my sin burden, which even at the age of 11, I was aware of. Burden. So that, I think, is the repression side of it, is the liberation of my life. And oftentimes it's a sort of an unspoken thing that we as Western Christians think of eternity as beginning when we die. Well, eternity began when I was born, right? So my eternal life, from the age of 11, knowing that not just when I die, but in this life, that who Jesus is, that the love of this enormous God could come down in the form of Jesus Christ for me, an 11-year-old kid in the Black Country, in the West Midlands.
1: Yeah, amazing. Amazing, coming from your culture and all the cultural associations as well with Hinduism. But the thing is, what about practically speaking then, Usha? I mean, what happened after that? You decided to give your life to Christ, but did you go through a baptism? What happened, and what was the reaction of your family then?
0: So after the age of 11, my mother sort of restricted

0: attendance to church. And then we moved house when I was 15. And we lived very close to an Assemblies of God church. And I would see them going to church. You know, they would stop in my parents' shop. But no one ever invited me to church. And I would say, oh, where are you going? And, you know, and I, you know, but anyway, at the age of sort of 18, 19, I found myself going back to church again. Mm. And I decided to take baptism against my parents' wishes. And my parents were very upset.
1: Mm. Yeah.
0: And basically, I ended up leaving home.
1: Your parents, were they upset, Yusha, because they felt it was a rejection of their values and their culture?
0: Yes, it was actually considered a rejection of my Indianness.
1: Mm.
0: And also, I mean, I'm very thankful that the school teacher from my youth, she was only in her early 20s when she invited me to church.
1: Yes, yeah.
0: And one thing she never did was argue against Hinduism. She taught me the Bible because that's what she knew and she believed.
1: Yes.
0: She didn't argue against, because if she'd have told me, oh, you can't be, you know, coming to church and go to the temple occasionally, I would have stopped going to church.
1: Mm, yes.
0: So, so instead, I just continued to grow. But then at the age of 19, I was sort of enculturated into English Christian speak. And that English Christian speak rejected not just Hinduism, but Hindu people.
1: In what way? In what way?
0: So it was that they are, that Hinduism is evil. Therefore, Hindus are evil.
1: So who was sort of giving you this speak?
0: It was just the way things were taught in church. Because back then we weren't, you know, nowadays we say things like everyone's made in the image of God.
1: Yeah, yeah.
0: That was not something that you heard, you know, in the 70s, 80s, perhaps even the 50s. And so there was an idea that somehow as Hindu people, they, because they hadn't made a choice to follow Jesus, that not only were they going to hell, but that they themselves were evil.
1: Mm. Didn't that make you, you know, on your journey to becoming a converting to Christianity, didn't that make you think, oh my goodness, you know, I'm disappointed in this sort of Christian attitude. I may well stay as a Hindu. Did that make you question?
0: No, at that time, no, because in the air at that time, it's like sort of, you know, a goldfish in a bowl lives in that water. In the air at that time, the idea of the equality of all humanity was not there.
1: Mm.
0: And so perhaps in a not so spiritual way, I wanted to be part of that superior group.
1: Mm. That's interesting.
0: That.
1: Yeah, how fascinating, because you saw the Christians, the white Christians, as being superior.
0: Yeah.
1: So that's really at the root of all of this, isn't it? And, you know, what a difficult journey you've had. And it's all tied up with our associations, particularly then, of Christianity. And it's was particularly seen as being a white person's superior kind of faith in a way.
0: Yes. And I remember my mum saying to me, just because you say you're a Christian, it won't make the white people accept you more. You will always be an outsider.
1: Goodness.
0: And I think her anger and upset was she knew that I would get hurt.
1: Mm, yeah.
0: And she's right, I did get hurt in my Christian journey. Absolutely.
1: Yeah. Well, let's look at some of that, because I'm really intrigued as to some of these challenges that you've faced, you know, thinking about your lifestyle, your Hindu roots, your culture, living as a Christian. I mean, what were some of those challenges?
0: Well, first of all, I felt the call to be a missionary when I was 10.
1: Oh, yes.
0: I remember there was a missionary that came to the church, my little evangelical church in Tipton in the West Midlands, and she showed slides of Asian people standing up and teaching people. And I thought, they're not working in factories.
1: Mm. You know?

0: They're important people. That's what I want to do when I grow up. And I remember saying to my Sunday school, you know, teachers and the people at the church, when I grow up, I'll be a missionary. And they were like, that's great. You can go to India. And I thought, now this is remarkable that I have this memory. They said to me, well, you can go to India. Mm-hmm. And I thought, yeah, but if I was white, I could go anywhere.
1: Wow, incredible testimony, isn't it? That was the voice of theologian and cultural anthropologist Yusha Reif-Schneider sharing her story of faith with me. She was describing how boxed in she felt as an Indian woman called to mission in the 70s and the 80s and how she felt really limited in her calling. Well, we'll hear how God brought her out of the box she was in after this. It's the UK Blessing.

We pray a blessing, manna rained down from heaven. This isn't second guessing, we know that we are protected. May the peace that surpasses all understanding be our message. Grace and favors in your nature.

0: So powerful, isn't it? The UK churches with the UK blessing. I hope you're feeling the spirit this morning. Hello, good morning if you have just joined us. You're listening to Daytime with me, Donna Birrell, on this Thursday morning. It's now 26 minutes before 11. And if you've just joined me, you've been hearing my conversation with Yusha Rees-Snyder, who is a missiologist, cultural anthropologist and speaker. And she was sharing her story of growing up in an Indian family in the West Midlands in the 70s and the 80s. And she was sharing how costly it was to follow Jesus when her whole family was Hindu. She was also sharing how limited she felt in her calling as an Indian woman within the church. So I asked her whether the limits the church put on her motivated her to defy the odds as a woman called to mission.
1: In a sense, yes. And I also thought, this call to mission is in God's hands.
0: Yes.
1: It's not in the hands of people. That my calling isn't something that somebody else has to decide for me. And so that there was that too. And I resisted for a long time to have anything to do with something just because I was a woman or just because I was an Indian woman. You know, I resisted that, to be honest.
0: So do you think in a way it made you stronger, more determined?
1: Oh, yeah, it did. Yeah. And I didn't realise the extent to which it grew my sort of spiritual muscles until I started my PhD. Mm. So sometimes we think of persecution in a very strange way. We sort of like, so when people from other faiths become followers of Jesus, one of the things that's common in many of our churches is the five-minute testimony, where we hear a testimony of a person that used to be a Muslim and is now a Christian, or used to be a Hindu and is now a Christian. And the church sort of revels in this infomercial style testimony. I was bad, now I'm good. You know, Islam was evil, now I'm a good Christian. Hinduism was evil, now I'm a good Christian. But what we don't hear is the difficulty of that journey. Mm. And that

0: aspect of persecution doesn't just come from the faith that we left. It comes within the Christian family as well.
1: Some of the practical challenges, though, you have faced through deciding to convert to Christianity have sort of stayed with you through your life. And I guess it's unusual and difficult to find other people who have also experienced that sort of conversion from your culture to the culture of Christianity, if you like.
0: Yes, indeed. It has been difficult, and I didn't recognize how difficult it was until I started my doctoral research. And I wanted to look at British Gujarati people who had chosen to become followers of Jesus. Now, Gujarati people are everywhere, and I had been away from Britain since 1987, as I was working in and still continue to serve in full-time Christian mission. But when I came back, I decided to do some research on British Gujarati Christians. And I was 55 years old at the time and had never heard the Lord's Prayer in my own language. My Christianity was so English and my mission work was so English that I didn't even recognize the Gujarati side of myself anymore. I didn't even have vocabulary in my own language for things like salvation and redemption. So as I began my research, I found that there were 300 Gujarati Christians in Britain, according to the Joshua Project. And I met about 200 of them. And I researched and stayed with a group of about 20 to 40. And I remember thinking of the very moment that the cultural difference between myself and my previous culture of being in an Indian family. And though we said that Jesus is not white and he's not trapped in Western Christianity, though I said that, there was a particular moment that just dropped into my life, a moment that changed me and changed the way I live my faith and the way I share my faith from there on.
1: Incredible. Am I right in saying, because I've read some of your amazing book, Unmuted, that's the title, Unmuted, where you are in a flat in North London, looking out of the window, and suddenly people are arriving for a Diwali celebration in the traditional saris and, you know, carrying sort of boxes of the traditional food and so on. And there you are in your kitchen, looking out in your sweatshirt and so on. And suddenly the stark difference between your Hindu culture and your Christian culture was very stark.
0: Yes, and if you don't mind, I'd like to read that portion to you.
1: Absolutely.
0: Raksha and I are in her rented upper floor rooms of a semi-detached house in North London. We're both in the kitchen when our eyes are drawn to the street below. We lean over the sink to get a better view. Cars are arriving. First, we see women pour out into the street dressed in beautiful saris, then little girls in bright sherwal kameez or lehenga, men in fine suits or traditional sherwani or kurta paired with designer jeans. We peer out of the window further and then we look at each other. Raksha is wearing her mismatched fluffy pajamas and I am in my husband's old, oversized grey t-shirt that bears the words, "Every tribe, every tongue, and every nation." Diwali morning, and Raksha and I are alone. We are far from our family, unfamiliar with our mother tongue, and somewhat deracinated. Back to the bustle outside, people greet one another. Some are carrying packages of gungra and different types of mithai, the traditional sweets for Diwali. An older woman adjusts the sari of a younger one. The teenage girls huddle together and look at each other's saris, adjust a pleat here and stretch their hands through the flowing piece of fabric over the shoulder. Teenage boys step back and allow the elders to pass by into the house first. Selfies are clicked, cheeks are pinched, kisses are shared as babies are passed from hip to hip. As some disappear into the house and others arrive, the scene continues. We look again and point out various colours and styles of clothing from the window. Slowly the crowd, oblivious of our voyeurism, vanishes.

0: is into the house. We take a couple of gungra from the fridge and heat them up in the microwave. As British Gujarati Christian converts, this was as close as we might ever get to celebrating Diwali.
1: Oh, that's incredibly moving, isn't it? Thank you so much. Did you feel a pang of kind of nostalgia is the wrong word, but did you feel sad?
0: It still fills me with an incredible feeling of loss. Because, you know, it was not a surprise to God that I was born a Hindu. And that aspect of who I am is not something that needs to be deleted or extracted or seen as evil.
1: Have you ever regretted your decision? Would it have been easier to remain as a Hindu?
0: Oh, it culturally would have been, but I think of eternity beginning from when I was born. So, you know, in this life, of course it would have been easier. But then again, it doesn't have to be as difficult as we have made it.
1: So how could it be easier then? Why? What could make it easier?
0: I think we have to recognize that who Jesus is, first of all, is we all know that he wasn't Western. Okay. However, in the Western context, he becomes part of your context, and that's understandable. And as a British Gujarati Christian, there's still aspects of my faith that are British. I mean, I function in English, but I am still a Gujarati person. And there are aspects of my culture that in many ways are far more biblical, connected to the historical documentation of the Christian journey than they are to the Western church today. And so there are aspects of every culture that are redeemable. There are aspects of every culture that need to be brought into their Christian lives. And so I think being an alongsider is far more important if you're a Christian, if you're sharing life with somebody from a Hindu background. Being an alongsider and bringing Jesus into their culture is a way that we can really see God work miraculously.
1: Completely. And that's what you're doing in your role as a missionary as well, very much so. But just want to ask you, Usha, did your family ever come round and accept your decision to convert?
0: I think they did. And my parents lived in Britain for 50 years. And then, unlike most migrants, they did fulfill their dream to go back to India. So they moved back to India. And slowly over the years, our relationship was restored. But my parents, my mother, came to visit me at one time when I was in the US. And she decided to become a Christ follower.
1: Oh, how amazing.
0: It was absolutely phenomenal. It was a gift from God. And I recognized at that moment that the thing that kept my mum away from Jesus was actually me. It was my confinement of saying, well, it's you've got to stop doing this, got to just stop doing that. But when she said, no, I want to follow Jesus, things changed. And then extraordinarily, she went back to India. She never went back to the temple. She passed away 4 years later. And at that time, my father, who was still living in India, I went to visit. And it was at that time that he started telling people that I was a Christ follower. And in 2016, he was not very well. So I went to visit him and he started having visions of Jesus. And it's an awfully long story, too long for today. But he asked me if anyone was ever born that was sinless. And I said, yes, Jesus was. I believe Jesus was. And one day, you know, he was not well. And I asked if I could pray for him. And he said, yes. And I said, can I pray for you in Jesus' name? And he said, yes. I said, what shall I pray? He said, I want you to pray that all my sins would be forgiven.
1: Goodness.
0: I had the joy of leading him to the Lord. And 10 days later, he passed away in my arms.
1: Oh, goodness, Usha, thank you so much for sharing that. That is incredible. What an amazingly powerful story. Thank you so much. That's wonderful. He came to Christ just in those last hours. Amazing. How can then the Western churches be more sensitive

0: in this area and be more welcoming and break down those cultural barriers, really?
1: I would say be loving listeners. We're at around the time of Diwali. Visit your Indian neighbors. Take them a gift for Diwali. Take them sweets, vegetarian sweets. And this is the celebration of the festival of light. Be light in someone's life.
0: Yeah.
1: Be light. Start there. And don't answer questions that haven't been asked. Jesus is living in you. The Holy Spirit is within you. Let that light shine bright. And I'm not saying never talk about Jesus, but talk about Jesus in a way that's welcoming, loving, and kind.
0: That's perfect. Thank you so much for that. And just thinking as well, is there a way, I mean, are there lots of traditions that you still hold close to you from your Hindu background that you still live out in your life today?
1: Yes. Hospitality is one of the main ones. In our culture, to feed other people is considered a sacred thing to do. So sharing food is wonderful. The other thing I do is I love the tradition of Raksha Bandhan, which is around August time when we tie a cord on our brother. And I've done all the research about it, and it's not connected to a Hindu god story. It's about committing to pray for a brother that he will do well for the whole of his life, and the brother responding by giving a gift. Because when a girl gets married, she goes to her husband's home. And when he gives a gift of money or clothes or sweets, what he's saying is, long after our parents have passed away, even though the home that you grew up in isn't yours, no matter what happens with your husband, I will provide for you. Mm. I will provide for you no matter what you go through. And I think there's just a beautiful correlation between the Christian idea of what it is to be a brother and a sister and our Hindu idea, our Indian cultural idea of a brother always supporting a sister and a sister always committing to pray for a brother's well-being.
0: It's very special.
1: That's a lovely one for me. Yeah.
0: Yes, it really is wonderful. Well, Usha, thank you so much for being with us. I know you've given us so much of your time, and you're so busy traveling all over the world as a missionary still, and it's just wonderful. I'm just thinking on that point, though, that there are many places in the world, in India, Pakistan, where there are very, very strict anti-conversion laws, and a lot of our brothers and sisters suffer and are persecuted for their faith. I wonder if you can help us pray for them this morning, please, and give them strength.
1: Yes, of course, we must pray for them. The entrapment of Christianity into one culture, into a Western culture, has made Christianity and who Jesus is misunderstood. And we need to break free from that. And we need to pray. We need to believe. Do you mind if I just pray now?
0: Yes, please. Thank you.
1: Gracious God, Heavenly Father, Creator of the universe, we lift up our brothers and sisters in the majority world, not just in India, but throughout Asia and Africa and the Middle East, and those who are coming to a recognition of who Jesus Christ is as the true Redeemer and Savior of the universe. Lord, we lift our brothers and sisters to you, and we say, Lord, protect them, give them strength, give them wisdom. Lord, let them know that they are not alone. And Father, we pray even for those countries and those leaders who would persecute, Lord, and we pray that they would have a revelation of who you are, Jesus, that they would know you, Lord, that they would understand that this is not an attempt to colonize or to overthrow any particular government, but Lord, to restore every human being to a right relationship with you, Father God, through the death, sacrifice, and resurrection of Jesus Christ, our Lord and Savior. Lord, remind us that we are indeed one body and that there are so many parts of the body that hurts. And Lord, may we never forget our brothers and sisters in other nations. Give us wisdom, we pray. In Jesus' name, amen.
0: Amen. That was the voice of Usha Reif-Schneider, a missiologist, theologian, cultural anthropologist,

apologist and speaker. She was leading us in prayer and sharing her story of faith with me. And if you'd like to find out more about her story, just have a look at her book. It really is brilliant. It's called Unmuted. So Unmuted by Yusha Reeves-Schneider. Right, it is now 8 minutes before 11. I hope you're all doing all right on this Thursday morning. It's really lovely to have you company. Time for some more music now, though. Here are the Maranatha Singers.

0: Oh, it's very soothing, isn't it, for a Thursday morning? The Maranatha Singers. There we go. Loads still to come right here on Daytime Premier Christian Radio with me, Donna Birrell. But last week, did you hear it? Well, if you didn't, you've missed a treat, because the Saturday morning breakfast show, Big Breakfast, turned one. Would you believe it? I can believe that there was plenty of cake, some quite spicy discussion, and also, of course, powerful prayer. And if you've never listened to the programme before, you're missing out on a hope-filled and thought-provoking start to your weekend, which is suitable for all the family. There's the weekly Yay or Nay segment, where you can share your thoughts on things like whether it's okay to text during a sermon, or maybe if it's okay to be part of more than one church congregation. Also, there's the Good News feed and, of course, the Just Like Jesus segment. So set your alarm for this Saturday morning. It's from 8 a.m. until midday. It's Lydia and Max. Join them for a lively, faith-filled, fun programme every Saturday. It's Big Breakfast. Great stuff. It really is a lovely start to your weekend. It's very uplifting, I can tell you. So give it a go if you haven't already. Coming up after 11 o'clock this morning, we'll be chatting to two women, Claire Wood and Triona Brading. They've written a book about what it means to truly belong in church. They say it's different from getting a welcome. It's a true feeling of belonging. So intrigued, so am I. We'll be chatting with Claire and Triona just after 11 o'clock.
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0: Do not let me be put to shame, nor let my enemies triumph over me. No one who hopes in you will ever be put to shame, but shame will come on those who are treacherous without cause. Show me your ways, Lord. Teach me your paths. Guide me in your truth and teach me, for you are God my Saviour, and my hope is in you all day long. Remember, Lord, your great mercy and love, for they are from of old. Do not remember the sins of my youth and my rebellious ways. According to your love, remember me, for you, Lord, are good.
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2: Good morning, I'm James Lewis. The government's to suspend tariffs on food items like baked beans and ketchup to help with the cost of living. It's among a number of measures being announced, including free bus travel for children in August. But Chancellor Rachel Reeves won't be forcing supermarkets to cap prices on essentials like milk and bread after discussions with the sector. Former chairman of Asda, Lord Rose, thinks it was a nonsense idea.
3: We are not running now a government which can fund everybody's needs or sense of entitlement. Now, of course, I don't want to see children starving, but I don't believe that the problem can't be solved by people being more sensible about the way they manage their affairs.
2: Figures show that net migration to the UK last year dropped to its lowest level since 2021. The Office for National Statistics says it was 171,000, down 48% on the year before. It says the fall is being driven by fewer people from outside the EU arriving in Britain. The Bishop of Blackburn is calling on the government to hold tech firms to account over social media safety. He was speaking as Ofcom says it's concerned TikTok and YouTube haven't set out how they'll protect children from harm online despite requests to do so. It comes as MPs on the Education Committee say they want an outright ban on social media for young people. Right Reverend Philip North tells Premier simple measures can be brought in to ensure online safety and avoid an outright ban.
4: It'd be so easy to bring in controls that made this technology safe for young people. Time limitations, limits on doom scrolling, tight control about the language of the can and can't be used. And also, the benefit of that is, why not tax the social media companies to have proper provision for young people?
2: The World Council of Churches is urging pastors to do all they can to help ease the suffering of locals during the Ebola crisis in the Democratic Republic of Congo and Uganda. Its General Secretary Jerry Pillay says as well as material assistance, churches can help promote accurate medical advice and counter misinformation. More than 130 people have died with the illness and there are hundreds more suspected cases. A bishop in Cuba has warned people are going hungry as ongoing sanctions and fuel shortages deepen the country's crisis. Bishop Arturo Gonzalez says some people have gone days without eating while hospitals and basic services are struggling to function. The Trump administration has described Cuba's current communist-run government as corrupt and incompetent and is pushing for a regime change. And a priest at the Vatican is still concelebrating Mass at the age of 103. Father Giole Schiavella, who is a familiar face to visitors to St. Peter's Square, has been ordained for 81 years. He says his name means God is my joy. The weather, outbreaks of rain across the north and northwest, drier elsewhere, hot sunshine developing later. That's your latest from the Premier News team. For more stories from a Christian perspective, head to premierchristian.news.
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7: Very good to you. 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It's absolutely brilliant. So many wonderful things to join and engage with right here at Premier Christian Radio. Hello, good morning. It's now

4 minutes past 11. You're listening to Daytime with me, Donna Birrell. Thanks so much to my colleague James Lewis for the news as well. And I particularly love the story about the 103-year-old priest, Father Giovele Schiavelli. I don't think I pronounced it right, but he still can celebrating Mass at St. Peter's Square as well. Apparently, he was ordained in 1945. That's a few years ago, isn't it? Anyway, though, I hope you're doing all right on this Thursday morning. Coming up in a few moments' time, we'll be joined by Claire Wood and Triona Brading, two authors who have written a book, it's a fascinating book, about what it means to truly belong in church. Yeah, not just a welcome, belonging is very different to what being welcomed. So I'm really excited to have a chat with Claire and Triona in just a few moments' time. After this, it's Yes, I Will by Regeneration Worship.

0: Regeneration Worship with Yes, I Will, bringing the time here at daytime with me, Donna Birrell, to 8 minutes past 11. Good morning, if you have just joined us. Now, here's a question for you. What does it really feel like to belong in church? Not just to turn up on a Sunday, but to be known, to really be valued, to feel like there are no hidden hurdles standing between you and being fully part of church life. Because for many people, especially people with additional needs or disabilities, church can unintentionally be a place of welcome, but not necessarily a place of belonging. And that's something my guests today, Trina Brading and Claire Wood, have been thinking deeply about in their new book. It's called Belonging Without Barriers. They invite us to reimagine church not as a place that includes people, but one where everyone is fully integrated and genuinely belongs. So today we're asking, how do we move from good intentions to being real change? And what might our communities look like if belonging became everyone's responsibility? I'd love you to join in this conversation this morning. If you have a question or a comment, get in touch with us. You can text us on 66777. Start your message with the word Premier. You can also WhatsApp if you'd like to. The number there is 0303 or for... Oh, I knew I'd get it wrong. WhatsApp is 0303 040 1000. You can also email us at studio@premier.org.uk. So loads of different ways to get in touch. Now, Trina and Claire, a very good morning to you. Welcome. It's good to have you both on the programme.
1: Morning. Hello.
0: Thanks for joining us. Now, first of all then, can I ask you, Trina, what does belonging feel like to you personally, and how is it different from simply being welcomed in church?
1: Yeah, I think belonging is, it's that step further, isn't it? You can be welcomed. I know you can come somewhere, but when you belong somewhere, you know that it's like a home. You're known, you're loved, you're able to give, whether that's kind of serving. You know that if you're not there, you'd be missed, and that you're able to contribute something as well as receive stuff.
0: Okay. So does that mean you have to go to church regularly then, every week, and get involved in order to really feel like you belong?
1: Well, I think that would make it easier. but yeah, you can belong throughout the week as well, stuff outside of

0: without looking awkward. So can you as well clarify, you know, the difference between a welcome and that sense of belonging?
1: Yes, I think what Trina said about feeling like it's a home, like it's a family, is a really helpful metaphor, though I know not everybody has positive experiences of family, but that that idea that you care about the people around you, the people around you care about you. I think that from a the perspective of a parent with children with additional needs, knowing that I'm not judged and my children are not judged is a really important part for us as a family in feeling like we belong in our church, that when they shout out in the middle of a song or in the middle of a prayer, when they are not always sitting still during times when they're there might be an expectation of sitting still, that people are not looking at us and thinking, what are they doing here? They don't belong. But instead that we, that the people around us know us, that they understand what my children are like, they understand my children's needs, and they want us to be there. And then the idea of serving, of it being a two-way relationship, I think is a really significant part of belonging, that my belonging in my church is partly enabled by me being able to serve in the church, and the church enabling me to serve, giving me the space, the opportunities to use the gifts that God has given me and my family. And that can be a whole range of different kinds of things. It doesn't have to be just showing up for rotas, but there are many, many ways that we serve the body of Christ, the people in our church. And I think that being enabled to do that, being given opportunities and space to do those acts of service can really help in helping us feel like we belong, and has really helped me.
0: Yeah, very interesting. Thank you for sharing that. Trina, then, it sounds as though, in a sense, you need to earn the right to belong.
2: Oh, that is an interesting thought. I think belonging, it kind of is a two-way thing, isn't it? Because if you just turn up somewhere, anywhere, not just church, how can you belong there if you're just arriving? But you do want a quick sense of belonging. You want to feel sort of it extend beyond that welcome into this is a place where you can settle and you can belong and you will belong.
0: It, really interesting. And you've written this book, Belonging Without Barriers. So what are some of the barriers then that you've come across to belonging?
2: My personal experience, I've grown up and my dad has a physical disability. So as a family, we were very aware. For my whole life, I've been aware of sort of physical barriers. And it's more than you might just think. It's not just about getting into a building. It's stuff like activities that you're invited to as families. If it's a beach day, well, my dad can't really walk on sand. So is that something we could go to and be part of? And then the other part of my experience has been I was diagnosed as autistic at university. And so there's some social barriers there. Sort of understanding some of the nuance of conversation, or like, you know, for example, if someone's telling me, oh, after the service, we're all going to head over to the park, I'd be like, oh, that's nice. But I wouldn't necessarily take it as an invitation. So that's a barrier to me belonging to that group, sort of thing.
0: Yes.
2: So yeah, there are a couple of examples.
0: Yeah, so we really, you know, as church goes, we need to be very, very careful about how we relate to everybody, about our language. We need to be much more inclusive, much more aware, and empathetic, I suppose, is the word. Yeah, is that something that you've come across, Claire?
1: Yes, I think I'd love to add to what Trina said about the physical environment and her social experiences, possibility that church can be unintentionally can create a kind of a sensory environment that can be a barrier for some people feeling safe and welcome in church. So the The noise levels, whether that's during a service or during tea and coffee time, can create a challenging environment for some people.

0: In addition to that, I think that kind of awareness and understanding piece can be an unintentional barrier that can be problematic. So, for example, we were talking to somebody the other day, we were explaining how ear defenders work. We were saying, well, for some people, the noise levels in church are really, really painful. Ear defenders can be a fantastic way of just giving them a support that enables them to take part. And we explained that the ear defenders don't block out noise completely. They block out that kind of background noise, the kind of confusing sounds all around. And she was amazed. She thought when somebody was wearing ear defenders that they just weren't listening because they had shut out all sound and they were trying to isolate themselves. And so being able to give that little piece of understanding and that little bit of awareness of how somebody else is experiencing the sensory environment was really significant for that individual. And I think where there's lack of understanding, that can create a barrier, because obviously if people are going around thinking, oh, that person with ear defenders is trying not to listen, then that is a big misunderstanding that that could make that person feel excluded or not wanted in that space.
1: Goodness, it's really interesting, isn't it? The ear defenders. I would have been that person thinking, oh, they don't want to talk to me. They don't want to be part of this. How interesting. So we need to really look to ourselves in order, you know, and how we relate to people in church as well. Do you both go to the same church?
0: We do, yes.
1: You do. And so is that, did this book stem out of your own experiences in church? Did you sit down one day and think, over a coffee or whatever, think, oh, we are having the same experience here, let's write about it? How did it all come about?
2: So we've got a third co-author who was unable to join us this morning, Lois. And I think I'd been in conversations with Lois about sort of that there should be a book on accessibility, and it was broader than my own experiences. So Lois works in disability arts. I used to work in disability arts. We just had this shared passion, and all three of us, Lois, Claire, and I, had worked together on the SEND provision at our church network's annual festival. And so we were just having conversations about it. And then Lois was having conversations with Claire as well. And we kind of just went, should we just do it then? Should we get together and write this book? Because we think it needs to happen.
1: Yeah, no, completely. My goodness. And the book includes personal accounts as well and lots of interviews. So how did those voices shape what you wanted to say?
0: Yeah, I think those voices were really, really important. So we didn't want the book to just come across as us telling other people what to do or us kind of dictating from our own lived experiences. We wanted there to be a wide breadth of voices. And we felt particularly strongly about the need for the voices of people who are often not heard in church leadership discussions. So people with intellectual disabilities, people with social communication difficulties. And so we worked really hard to get the voices in different ways of different people to hear from those people and their families around them about what had made a difference for each of them. We were really supported in that by a charity called Through the Roof, who are a Christian disability charity. They put us in contact with people who we wouldn't have been able to find but through our own networks. So we had a lot of contacts ourselves, but there were gaps that we knew we wanted to fill in terms of different kinds of experiences of church. And Through the Roof were really helpful in putting us in touch with different people who were able to fill those gaps.
1: Yeah. And can you share with us some of the stories that you've been hearing in the making of the book? You mentioned the ear defender story, which is something that resonates with me. But what are some of the other stories that you have included and that perhaps have also challenged the way you wrote the book?
2: Wow. Well, there's so many amazing stories to choose from. I think one of the things we did really want a range of experiences. So we had parents, we had individuals, we had foster parents, adoptive parents, and we had some church leaders. And I think one contribution that I just thought, wow, this can really get people thinking differently, was from a youth and children's worker who has dyspraxia. And it's one of the conditions that you might think, oh, that doesn't have that big of an impact, or that's, you know, that's a specific learning

0: difficulty, so it's not going to impact that much. And just hearing actually how, as someone working for a church, that can, you know, you think you'd really feel like you belong working for a church, wouldn't you? But actually, there's still some barriers there and some understanding, and that was really insightful. So I loved hearing that.
1: And often I should imagine, you know, if you feel as though, you know, or, you know, you go to a new church or whatever, and perhaps you feel as though you're not belonging, perhaps you have something like dyspraxia or something like that, it's very difficult, isn't it, to be able to speak up about it and raise your concerns, raise your sense of being uncomfortable maybe as well, because you don't want to rock the boat. So many people just put up with it. So that's why a book like this and conversations like this are really important, aren't they? Mm-hmm.
2: One of the things that we really wanted to get across in the book is the importance of getting to know people and asking people questions about their experience. And I think this goes beyond additional needs, doesn't it? That we want to know the people in our churches. We want to be known by them. And that won't happen if we don't ask questions, if we aren't willing to be a bit vulnerable ourselves about our own experiences. And so we have, all the way through the book, encouraged that world where, okay, you might not know everything about everybody. You might not be the expert in all these different conditions, but that's not a problem, because that person knows about themselves. And if you are able to ask questions and be willing to listen, then you can learn about what will help them from that individual without having to be an expert in disability or in education or in any of those kinds of areas. So absolutely, that kind of vulnerability and asking questions is so important, isn't it, as we get to know the people around us?
1: Well, absolutely it is, and we need to, and it comes back to sharing time, sharing space, sharing a safe space with somebody and really listening to their story. And I think often in church, I'm going to get into trouble for saying this, sometimes I think we can be at risk of going through the motions. We do the same things every week, you know, we listen to the sermon, we're good Christians, we turn up on time, we maybe serve the coffees, things like that. But how often do we really sit and make space to listen to somebody, bar the sort of hello, how are you? When do we really have those deep, meaningful conversations? Because they can really be life-changing, can't they?
0: Yeah, and I was going to say, it was great to hear such encouraging stories as well, where people had done that. And, you know, there's one family where their son couldn't get to church because of his needs, and the youth and children's worker would go and do church at home. And that's just like a really encouraging story of someone doing that, getting to know them, getting to know the needs, and going into different spaces in order to have church happening in different places.
1: That is so lovely to hear, really wonderful, and really it can be life transforming, can't it? So how can you encourage people to move from seeing accessibility as an extra to seeing it as really central to the gospel? How can we encourage churches?
2: Yeah, we felt that it needed to start in theology, in our understanding of who God is, how he's made us. So that's why the beginning part of our book explores what the Bible has to say about this. So we look at the pattern of the gospel about how we are people who are on the outside, excluded from citizenship in the people of God, and that God has brought us in. He has broken down the barriers of sin and death through Jesus' death on the cross, and he has brought us in to be part of a body, a family, a people, and given us citizenship, a purpose, a role. He's given us that kind of being an heir, a co-heir with Christ. And that pattern of the gospel, that pattern that we as Christians have experienced, should then flow out into the way that we treat other people. And I think all the way through the Bible, we see this particularly flowing out into the way that we treat people who are on the outside, who are marginalised in some way. So I think this would include lots of different groups, but we particularly look in our book at how that can relate to people with additional needs. So they're so often feeling excluded from lots of different areas in the wider world, in society, because of needs not being met. And so that experience that we've had through the gospel

0: that we have been included in a really costly way by God should then naturally flow out into us wanting to look at those people on the outside, on the edges, maybe not able to come in for different reasons, and see what can we do. It might not be easy, it might be costly, but God has done so much for us. And we felt that sharing this message of where it's rooted in the Bible, that it's rooted in what God has first done for us, could really help people to grasp hold of that vision, to see that this is something that is shaped by God's character first, not just a sort of an extra ministry, an add-on, a kind of, oh, that's nice to have, but something that is gospel-shaped.
1: Yeah, it's fundamental to the gospel, isn't it? And we mustn't forget that or overlook it. And thank you so much. Good morning to Jill. Hello, Jill. Thanks so much for contacting us. Jill says, I've lost 80% of my hearing because of my bone disease, and this is often a source of irritability to church people as well. Yeah, I can feel your pain there. I mean, you were talking about ear defenders earlier, thinking that they're closing themselves off. Often people who are hard of hearing or deaf have a similar problem. So thank you for sharing that with us, Jill. What would you say to Jill to do in her situation? How can the church respond to Jill better?
2: Yeah, I think having that understanding, speaking to Jill, saying, is our PA system working in a way that works well for you? Do you use lip reading to support how you're understanding what's being said? Is our lighting conducive for good lip reading? Just sort of asking questions of how can we help? How can we understand? And making it an environment and a culture where, you know, it's okay to sort of ask for something to be repeated or perhaps written down. You just want the church to come around and actually be thinking empathetically and think, how do we make this better and more supportive for you?
1: Yeah, no, really good. Thank you so much. I hope that's helped, Jill. And I really hope that this conversation and the book, Belonging Without Barriers, will really lead to churches really thinking about how they can do things differently in this area as well, and cut down some of those barriers as well. Thank you, Jill. If you'd like to get in touch, you can give us a call on the WhatsApp. It's 0303 040 1000. You can text us as well. Just text 66777 and start your message with the word Premier. And you can email us as well, studio@premier.org.uk. It's 29 minutes past 11. It's daytime right here at Premier Christian Radio with me, Donna Birrell, and our wonderful guests this morning, Claire Wood and Trina Brading, who have written a book. It's called Belonging Without Barriers. So have you ever felt that you've gone into a church and you've tried, you've given it your best shot, but you just can't seem to feel, you just don't feel as though you belong there? So have you moved off? Have you gone to a different church? Or have you persevered? Has it improved? Has it got better? What would you like to see your church do to make your sense of belonging grow? The book is very practical, isn't it? So what are a few of the simplest changes churches who may be listening, church leaders, congregations who may be listening, can actually do from this weekend to make the experience better?
0: Yes, we really wanted the book to include changes that everybody could do, things that wouldn't cost lots of money, things that wouldn't require extra staff time, things that every member of the church could feel a part of rather than just being top-down changes. But obviously, church leaders are in a wonderful position, particularly to affect change. So some examples. One of the things that we have found really effective in our own setting, both for supporting people, but also for communicating that we are a church that is willing to support people, is having available little baskets by the door on the welcome table of fidget STEM sensory toys. So they can be really helpful for children or adults who need that little bit of extra movement in order to stay still and listen. When a part of the body is moving, it produces a kind of a dopamine production in the brain that then enables the body to be still and to concentrate. Sometimes those aren't even needed by an individual, but when they see them there by the door, along with some ear defenders available for anybody to borrow,

0: they see that we're a church that is willing to try something to support people with needs, that we're welcoming to those kinds of people. And we've had many people come in and say, oh, I've seen those there. I can see that I can mention my child's need, or I can see that I can explain my difficulty. Some of the other things that we can do, we can all be aware of our own kind of impact on the space around us. So in terms of people's physical needs, we can watch out that we've not sort of trailed our belongings all over the floor and blocked aisles and maybe made it harder for people who are a little bit more unsteady on their feet to get through. You mentioned earlier a contributor asking about hearing loss. It's so easy, isn't it, in a conversation with somebody who we can tell can't quite hear us, to just try and close down that conversation as quickly as possible.
1: Yes.
0: But instead to say, oh, would you value moving away to a quieter space so that we can carry on this conversation? Being proactive in those kinds of choices that we make individually, rather than thinking, oh, this is a bit awkward and a bit uncomfortable, I want to just get out of this, but thinking, how can I help, can make a huge difference to people. So those are the kinds of changes that everybody, all of us, could be part of. Trina, do you want to share some of the things that, as part of the leadership team, Trina's working as a ministry trainee at our church, that you've been able to do?
2: Yeah, we've been able to start a couple of groups.

0: an accessible Bible study. And you can see that when you come in. People then get curious and go, oh, what's the accessible Bible study? Like, what do you mean by accessible? Yes. And you're like, oh, it's a group of people with and without disabilities. It's easy read. We do some sort of playfulness in it, like some games to begin with. We have a social time. We look at the Bible. We pray together. And that just creates, again, an environment where you're thinking, oh, wow, like this is thought of, or I can tell my friend, or I can tell my friend's child, or, you know, this is something that is going on here. Also, I think stuff like accessibility audits, if you're in church leadership, are really a valuable tool. Again, you can download one off Through the Roof for free. And it just goes through different parts of church life, and it goes beyond kind of your standard, is there a wheelchair accessible door? Are my toilets wheelchair accessible? It thinks through all of the different needs that different people could have. It goes through sort of vision loss, hearing loss, sensory environment, your teaching content. And it's just a really good tool to sort of reflect on how your church is running and whether there are some changes that you could make or that would benefit those in your congregation.
1: Yeah, it sounds good. And I think you're right. Most churches should be doing that. You know, there needs to be an accessibility audit, definitely. But how do we avoid, this is maybe a difficult question, but how do we avoid then special provision that still keeps people on the edge rather than helping them feel like a fully integrated part of the church community?
0: Mm-hmm. Yeah, I think it's so hard to get that balance, isn't it? I think you want your overall provision to be a mix. So you want your Sundays to look like the body of Christ and have everyone reflected in all of our beautiful diversity, meeting together, living together, sharing time together. And then we might want some specialist stuff on the side, sort of accompanying that, like perhaps an accessible Bible study or a group for a specific group of people with the similar needs. But you do want all of your church family events to be accessible, and you want to think, okay, so we're doing this as a whole church. Say it's a Sunday service, say it's a prayer meeting, anything like that. You want to then think through, who is in my church family and how can they best access and fully engage in this event that we're running?
1: Yeah, because it's important, isn't it? Sometimes I think you can sort of be incredibly inclusive to one group and then the others feel excluded. So it's important to get that whole church approach, isn't it? Right. So, you know, if there is somebody who really wants to do things differently from this Sunday, what would you recommend? A simple step.
2: I think the first thing is to look at the people in your own church. I think it's easy to have grand visions about how you could set up huge ministries and welcome in all these people who are not currently in your church. And that's a fantastic thing to be thinking of. But I think the first step is to look around at the people in your own church, the people who are part of your immediate Christian family, and think, what do they need? That might be, you see a family struggling because their children have some additional needs that make it harder for them to be part of the service. And you offer to go and sit with them and you say, hey, just thought you could do with another person here. Or maybe somebody who is in that situation might really value somebody being willing to babysit for them in the week so that they can get out and have some time as a couple, maybe away from the challenges of their children. Sorry, that sounds very negative.
1: It's true. We know what you mean.
2: That time for them to build their relationship, or to enable them to come to a church event, maybe. Maybe it would be just asking somebody, how do you find church? What do you find brilliant about church? What do you find harder about church? Finding out that little bit more about their own experience. I think it is really good to frame things positively as well as negatively, so not just to assume that everybody's always finding something really hard, to find out what works for people as well as what might be a challenge or a barrier. And that was a wonderful thing we found in asking people's stories, that actually there were so many positive stories that we heard from people of different ways that churches had supported them.
1: Could you share a couple of those positive stories? We always like a bit of positivity.
2: Brilliant. Yeah.

0: We spoke to a number of different people who have learning disabilities, and I think that was a really exciting set of conversations, just hearing how the churches had worked out ways for them to serve. So maybe putting an extra person on a rota in order to come alongside somebody and really teach them a set of steps to set up for an activity or serve tea and coffee or be part of a children's ministry as an extra support adult. The church could have looked at that person and said, oh, they can't really contribute to this activity because they're as much of a liability as the children around them. But actually, the church has said, no, they're a member of the body. They can serve, they can contribute, and they worked ways for that to happen. And then those people were able to serve and contribute wonderfully. There was another story in that chapter of a boy who's now an adult, but who has Down syndrome and was at summer camps with a range of different children, but particularly a good friend that he got to know over a long period of time, and how we heard this from his friend as well as from him, how he was able to pray over his friend in a really significant moment for him. The friend wasn't able to understand everything that he said, but he could see that depth of prayerfulness and love in that moment, and he felt really blessed and served by that relationship. And I think it was a wonderful example of how peer relationships can be so significant in that kind of context, that often we think of maybe not aligning people with intellectual disabilities with their age group. We think, oh, well, they need to be in a younger provision than their age because they don't have the same developmental capacity as their peers. But actually, the peer friendship was a blessing to each of them, and was just a wonderful story of how both the neurotypical boy and the boy with an intellectual disability had been able to serve and love each other.
1: Oh, that's amazing. Thank you so much for sharing that story. It's so encouraging. How did you find people to interview? How did you, during the writing of the book, how did you gather all the experiences? Can you talk us through, you know, how you started, what your research was like, where you went, how many people you spoke to?
2: Yeah, so in the beginning, we thought, okay, well, what's our experience? Okay, our experience is very limited. Who do we know that's got a different experience to us? And we sort of went through our own networks, or in some cases it was people that we knew had a bit of a public platform in disability ministry. So, for example, Mark Arnold, he does a lot of stuff about autism, and his son James has autism with a co-occurring learning disability. And that in particular, we were thinking, okay, great, I can put my experience in, but the way that I present as someone who's autistic is very different to someone with sort of higher support needs. And so then we just send emails and just say, oh, hi, we're writing this book, and we really want to make sure that we're not just sharing our experiences, and that we are giving voice to the most vulnerable and a range of needs and stuff that is beyond like what we can personally experience. Please, would you contribute? Because we really think you have something to say and that is valuable. And generally people replied and were like, yeah, great. And then we did a couple of different ways of getting information. Sometimes we would ask if they could write something, and then we would put that into the book as a written contribution. Sometimes we had Zoom calls, and then we would kind of we'd have a conversation and then sort of write that up and then send it back and say, are you happy with this? Other times we would interview and transcribe the interview. It was just basically whatever worked to make it as accessible for the people we were getting stories from. And as Claire said earlier, Through the Roof were brilliant at helping us reach beyond our own network. They would say, oh yes, we know someone who is a church leader and is blind, and they can come and they can, like, I'm sure they'll be involved. And again, we'd reach out and they'd say, yep, okay, here's our story. So it was, I think that was my favorite bit of writing.

0: in the book, actually, just because it felt so collaborative. And like, it feels cheeky to call it our book, to be honest. Even sharing it between three authors, it's a real work of actually the body of Christ. Lots of people from all over.
1: Sounds amazing. How long did it take you to write?
0: Well, we think we worked it out just before the launch that it was about 3 years and 4 months from our initial, shall we write a book, to the launch day. Wow. Not all of that was sat pen to paper or fingers to keyboards, as it actually may be.
1: Pleased to hear it. 3 years is a long time, but that's brilliant. And in its making, in its writing and collating, was there anything that really surprised you and you were expecting one answer or one experience and something was incredibly surprising to you or changed the way you thought?
2: I think something that developed in our thinking as we went through the process of writing was our attitude to weakness. I think we set out with a little bit of a framework of what we really want to do is show that there's no such thing in some of these conditions as deficits. It's all just different abilities, and really showcase where those different abilities are. And there's truth in that. There's wonderful truth in that when people are given space and opportunity to show their skills and talents, there is an amazing richness of what different neurotypes, different people might bring as a skill that may even be because of their additional needs. But I think as we studied the Bible, as we really prayerfully thought about what God was teaching us, we did really embrace the idea that God isn't about us being really strong and really able and really powerful in our own might. He's all about us recognizing our weakness and depending on Him. And that actually the more we push the narrative of everybody's got these amazing strengths, true that it might be, we're almost denying God's work and God's power in it. And that when we embrace in humility our weaknesses is when we can most powerfully rely on God to change and to work through us and through people. And so something that did develop as we wrote was the way in which we framed strength and weakness in different kinds of conditions. In a positive way, in a way that we think really allows for God's work in individuals rather than just a kind of, oh, if we just try a little bit harder, push ourselves a little bit more, we can do this. Just to say, actually, God is the one who works. And it's His power that is important.
1: Well, amazing. And you're really challenging us this morning. Thank you both so much. I have to ask you, has your own church changed because you've written this book? You know, have you learned so much or have you been enlightened in a way and you've gone back to your own church thinking, this is how we should do things now? If so, what's the response been?
0: I think we felt really supported by our church to try out things and to stuff like having the fidgets and the ear defenders and running these groups. I think, you know what, it's going to be a long journey for every church to be accessible for everyone. And sometimes, you know, there's conflicting needs and that's a real difficult thing to work through. But I think we're definitely a church where we can have those conversations and we try really hard to get to know people and see what we can do. So I think we've had a shift, but it's just been kind of slow and natural almost as people have engaged with us about what we're thinking, what's happening in the book. Just, you know, different little things have popped up here and there. And lots of conversation and lots of people interested and going, oh yeah, I've not thought of that before. So I hope that we're changing and growing continuously, and it's not ended just because the book's published.
1: No, I'm sure not. Absolutely. And finally, if we get this right, if churches truly become places of belonging without barriers, what do you think would change?
2: that I would love to see a world where the statistics of the wider world, you know, the proportions that we expect to see of different disabilities were at very least reflected in our church communities, but ideally actually exceeded in our church communities, that we would be such places of welcome, so much more welcoming maybe than the world around, than our secular culture, that we would then see more and more of those people in our churches. That will be a challenge in some ways. The more people you have with needs, the more everybody needs to come around them and support them. But it's not a them and us world. This is also a world where when people are welcomed, when they belong, they then can serve as well. And so those people also then become serving members of our communities when this is done well. Absolutely. I think, I would also, I'd just love to see a world where people who often are experiencing so much challenge in their lives can come under the transforming love of Jesus, that they can see his love through the gospel, that they can experience that teaching in their churches without anything kind of preventing them from hearing that, and that they can then experience his love through his people as well. I think that if we do this well, ultimately we bring great glory to God. And that's our ultimate goal, isn't it?
1: Oh, completely. Thank you so much. I wonder, we haven't got very long left. We've got about 30 seconds, I think, sadly. But would you mind just praying for anybody who right at this moment feels as though they are searching to belong? They feel that they're not belonging at the moment. Would you pray?
2: Brilliant. Shall I pray? Father God, thank you that you show us love first, that you welcomed us, that you included us, that you broke down all the barriers between us and you by Jesus' death for us. Lord, we pray for those who don't currently experience belonging in their churches, in their church communities. We pray that they would be supported, that they would find advocates around them, that they would feel able to share the things that might be barriers for them, and that they would be met with your love shown by the people around them in their churches. Lord, we pray that you would be with them to give them peace and reliance on you in their weakness as well, Lord. And we pray these things in Jesus' name. Amen.
1: In Jesus' name, amen. Thank you so much, Claire Wood and Trina Brading. Really appreciate your time this morning. It's been lovely to have you on the programme. Just remind us, how can people get hold of a copy of Belonging Without Barriers?
0: So it's available on BRF, the Bible Reading Fellowship's website. It's also on some other websites, like 10 of those, the Good Book Company. It's on Amazon. If you Google it, you can find it.
1: Wonderful stuff. Thank you so much. I hope you both have a very blessed afternoon. Thanks for being with us this morning. Thank you. It's now 9 minutes before midday. How are you all doing? Don't forget that after midday, we have our news hour coming up. And my news team colleagues are busy sorting out lots of guests so that we can reflect the news from a Christian perspective. So don't go anywhere.

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12: Good afternoon, I'm James Lewis. The Chancellor is expected to suspend tariffs on some food products like biscuits, dried fruit and baked beans. Rachel Reeves is setting out plans to ease the cost of living crisis in a speech to Parliament, but she won't include measures to lower energy bills. Meanwhile, a Bristol Street preacher cleared by police after being arrested tells Premier he's relieved, showing that he's peacefully preached the gospel. Pastor Dean Moodley was arrested on suspicion of inciting religious hatred in November, the second time Avon and Somerset police have detained him while preaching. He explains what he was sharing at the time.
13: The Christian's hope in life and death is this eternal life with Christ, and you're in the presence of God. There is no sin, there is no sickness. God wipes every tear from your eye. And comparing that with the other religions got me into trouble.
12: You can hear more from Pastor Dia during NewsHour next on Premier Christian Radio. Newly released documents show it was the late Queen who pressed for her son, Andrew Mountbatten Windsor, to be made the UK's special trade envoy in 2001. The former Duke of York is being investigated by police on suspicion of misconduct in public office. He has always denied any wrongdoing. A group of MPs is urging the government to ban social media for children. The Education Committee has published its response to the government's consultation on how to protect young people online. They also want ministers to restrict what they describe as addictive elements of platforms. The Bishop of Blackburn, Philip North, is against an outright ban. He tells Premier he'd rather see tech companies show more responsibility.
14: Why blame the victims for the sins of the perpetrators? A lot of this goes down, but comes back to government being unwilling or not having the courage, frankly, to take on the social media giants. Actually, why can we not have safe social media for young people? Why can we not have apps that switch themselves off after a certain period of time?
12: A bishop in Cuba has warned people are going hungry as ongoing sanctions and fuel shortages deepen the country's crisis. Bishop Arturo González says some people have gone days without eating while hospitals and basic services are struggling to function. The Trump administration has described Cuba's current communist-run government as corrupt and incompetent and is pushing for a regime change. Speaking before he boarded Air Force One last night, President Trump had this to say.
15: We have Cuba on our mind. A lot of problem for a lot of years, and I think it was a very big moment for people that, not only Cuban Americans, but people that came from Cuba that want to go back to Cuba, people that want to see their family in Cuba.
12: And Christian climate campaigners have staged a protest outside the Treasury in Whitehall, calling on the government to reject plans to develop the Rosebank oil field. A decision's due this summer on whether a new application will get the go-ahead. The weather, outbreaks of rain across the north and northwest, drier elsewhere with hot sunshine developing later. That's the latest from the Premier News team. For more stories from a Christian perspective, head to premierchristian.news.

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0: It's a great song, isn't it? Megan Duke with You're Still Moving. Good afternoon. It's 6 minutes past 12, so time for the news hour right here at Premier Christian Radio with me, Donna Birrell. In the course of the next hour, we'll be hearing from Pastor Dia Moodley, who's the Bristol street preacher. You may have just heard about him in the news, who's been cleared by police after being arrested on suspicion of inciting religious hatred. So really interesting to see what Pastor Dia has to say about that. He's been cleared by Avon and Somerset Police. Also, we'll be chatting with the Dean of St George's College, Jerusalem, Richard Sewell, about Leah Nazir. You've probably heard of her. She's the Palestinian Christian woman who's been released from an Israeli prison for the third time. We'll be hearing more about her from Richard Sewell in about 15 minutes' time. But first, this lunchtime, let's start with one of the government's latest attempts to ease the cost of living pressure on families. Children aged 5 to 15 in England will be able to travel free on participating local buses throughout August. Chancellor Rachel Reeves says the £100 million scheme could save families money over the summer holidays, alongside plans to suspend tariffs on more than 100 imported food products and extending the fuel duty freeze. Supporters say it could make days out and childcare cheaper, while also encouraging more people onto public transport. But critics argue the measures are short-term, and some retailers have pushed back strongly against government pressure to cut food prices. Well, I'm pleased to say, to shed some light on all of this, we're joined now by Paul Morrison, Public Issues Advisor at the Joint Public Issues Team. Good afternoon, Paul. Thanks so much for joining us. First of all, what are your thoughts on this policy?
1: That it's addressing a really urgent problem. I think the criticism that it's short-term, it is short-term, but sometimes a short-term solution is required. So, but it only works if there is then a long-term solution coming afterwards, that if this is buying space for families, is buying space to create a policy that means that families don't struggle as much as they have been, and they are predicted to increase the amount of struggling as prices are set to rise over the next 6 to 10 months.
0: Yeah, because how much difference do measures like free bus travel realistically make when you compare it to the broader impact of the food prices, energy prices, everything going up?
1: I think what's really important to say is that when food and energy prices go up, they form a much greater proportion of the budgets of the poorest families and the least well-off. So that while most people will notice it in their budgets, and it may even change their choices of what they want to do, when you are struggling, it has a massive impact. It has a much greater impact on the budgets of the people who are already struggling. And so when a long-term strategy is put forward, it has to really focus and target help on those groups. So I think that enabling children to go out and have trips during the summer, that's just a great thing to do, and that it goes to everyone and not just that targeted people, that's great. But the real problem is that parents will be struggling to find enough money to feed children. And these measures will not be a long-term solution to that. And as I sort of said at the beginning, the short-term bridging is great, but only if it bridges us to a long-term solution. And that long-term solution, and the churches have been campaigning on it for a long time, alongside Trussell Trust and various others, is that the benefit system, which backstops families' income, so often families in low-paid work, the benefit system pays enough that people can meet their essentials. Mm. And I think lots of your listeners would be surprised to know that it's not calculated in that way, but it's not.
0: And that is all going to take a long time. Even if the government decides to look at the benefit system again, it's going to take a lot of time. So the government surely is trying to do something. I know it's short term, but at least it's something.
1: Absolutely. And as I say, a short term, it being better in the short term is better.
0: Yeah.
1: But the question is will it be better in the long term? Do people have security? Because one of the other things is that as families sort of try to build a platform for their lives, try to plan, try to think about how we're going to move forward in the future, maybe take some risks, you know, move from a safe job to one that pays a bit more, has some progression, but, you know, you might feel a bit uncertain as to whether you're going to succeed. If you know that there is something secure behind you, it makes it much easier to do that sort of thing. So that's why we need long-term stable solutions,
0: yeah,
1: as well.

the Scottish National Party had in their manifesto that they've just been elected on in Scotland, that they will put maximum prices on between 20 and 50 essential items. And that gives them some strength. When the retail industry pushes back, they can say, well, you know, we got a lot of votes on the back of this. Actually, we have some legitimacy in asking you to cooperate with that policy. And it will be really interesting to see if it can be made work, because there are practical difficulties with enforcing such a policy. But if it can be

0: at work up there. It is the sort of policy that might be worth implementing nationwide if it works.
1: But supermarkets here have pushed back very strongly against it. They said, you know, we're in danger of seeing 1970s style price caps and we don't want it. So it looks as if that's gone away for a moment or two. But how should Christians think about fairness in a system where some families will benefit from support like this while others are still struggling with rising costs?
0: Well, I think one of the big principles of fairness is that those in need should have needs met and have basic needs met, and we need to design systems such that basic needs are met. So I obviously come back again to things like what's called the essentials guarantee, where the benefit system meets people's basic essentials. But I also think there is a fairness that we are all created in God's image, and that means we all deserve some dignity. And often while we talk about these very physical and practical things around food and energy, and they're really important, but one of the hardest things about not having enough is that it strips away your dignity. And fairness from a Christian perspective is making sure that people who are struggling are viewed and valued as equal to everyone else and are seen. And that image of God is seen and recognized within them by us and hopefully by the systems that interact with them.
1: Paul, thank you so much for being with us today. Thank you. It's important, isn't it, to remember that we are all struggling. We're all made in God's image. He is there with us, walking alongside us in our despair, sometimes in our struggles as well. Paul, thank you very much for being with us today. That's Paul Morrison, Public Issues Advisor at the Joint Public Issues Team. It's now 12:15 here on the News Hour. Let me just go through a couple of the other headlines. Documents released this morning show it was the late Queen who pressed for her son, Andrew Mountbatten Windsor, to be made the UK's special trade envoy in 2001. The former Duke of York is being investigated by police on suspicion of misconduct in public office. He's always denied any wrongdoing. And the Home Secretary says new net migration figures for the UK show real progress has been made to secure the borders. It almost halved last year to 171,000. So just a couple of other headlines making the news this lunchtime.

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4: 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It's the News Hour with me, Donna Birrell, and in a few moments' time, we'll be hearing from Pastor Dia Moodley, who is the Bristol preacher who's been cleared by police after being arrested on suspicion of inciting religious hatred. It'll be fascinating to hear more from his story. But this lunchtime, there is relief among church leaders in the Holy Land after Palestinian Christian woman Layan Nazir was released from prison in Israel for the third time. Layan, who belongs to St. Peter's Anglican Church in Bezeit in the West Bank, had been held since September 2025. Following a court case Anglican leaders say lacked any legal or moral justification. She was also detained without charge in 2024 and first jailed 3 years earlier over allegations she denies, saying she was only involved in a harmless student stationery club. While the Archbishop of Jerusalem has called her release joyful news, while other clergy say they're giving thanks that her years-long nightmare has come to an end. Well, I'm pleased to say that the Dean of St. George's College in Jerusalem, Very Reverend Richard Sewell, is with us on the line from Jerusalem now. Good afternoon, Richard. Thanks for joining us. Now, you know the family. You've known them for years. You've supported them very much. What have you heard from them? How is Layan doing?
5: Well, hello, Donna. It's great to be with you and greetings to everybody in the UK. Yes, it was really joyful news last Friday when we heard that, as scheduled, Layan would be released from jail on the 15th of May. That was not actually confirmed until late the day before, having had no communication previously, so they needed to quickly organise themselves to go to the agreed point where the Israeli security forces released her through a checkpoint in the northern West Bank. And I was privileged to be able to be at her family home in Bezeit when she arrived back there several hours later with other members of the family, and it was so joyful as the community, families and friends and neighbours had gathered in large numbers to greet her home. And she was absolutely radiant with a smile and laughter, as was everybody else, although I have to say she was looking extremely thin after her ordeal in prison, which was really, really nightmarish.
4: Goodness me, my goodness. The thing is, though, that she was held for the last three times in prison in Israel on charges which are very unclear, and she's always disputed being a part of this student ministry group or whatever. So can you shed any more light on why she was imprisoned?
5: Well, it's very difficult because the way that the Israeli security forces operate in the West Bank is not by civil law but by military law, so they're under a different set of laws than all the laws that apply in Israel. And as a result, they don't need to follow proper civil legal processes, and they can imprison people without what we would think of as due process. So the original charge of involvement with a band, a group associated with a band political organization is what she was, is what she disputed. What they put on the charge sheet was actually to do with running a walking group for new students in Berzeit University and organizing social events. And that was enough of a charge for them to be able to have a very lightweight court case and to sentence her to jail on the basis of that. But it was not a proper court case because those charges were not properly articulated in full, and Leanne and her legal advice had no chance to defend herself.
4: So does her release now then bring hope to Christians in the region who might be facing similar situations?
5: No.
4: In what way? Why then?
5: Well, because each case is treated entirely separately. And she did her initial 9 months, was released actually by the payment of an amount of money, which secured her release sort of on bail, with a further sentence hanging over her. She was then, the next time she was imprisoned, was not on that same charge, but was for administrative detention, where they do not even have to supply a charge against her at all. And she was in jail on that occasion for a year, interrupting her university course, was released from administrative detention. And then the third time she was imprisoned was to complete, apparently, the original sentence which had been given to her. So this is just the process that applies to her, and any other Palestinians who are imprisoned by Israel in the West Bank have their own battles. And there is another young man, Shadi Khoury, whose parents I met actually at Leanne's welcome home party, who are about to have to say goodbye to him. He was 15 when he was charged for charges, again, which they totally dispute that he was involved in subversive activities. I mean, quite what you can do at 15 under the nose of your parents, who are a very respectable Catholic family, I don't know. But he is about to go in jail, age now 17, going in as a minor. And, you know, they will have another whole series of battles.

0: It's just a profoundly unjust system that claims to be a legal process, but is actually a sham of a legal process.
1: So how important
0: that we battle on every front.
1: Yeah, how important then is international church advocacy? I know that you've been an incredible supporter of Leanne, but how important is the international church advocacy in bringing attention to these cases?
0: Donna, I'd like to say it did make a difference, but I'm actually not sure it did. In fact, the Israeli government legal counsel said directly to Leanne's parents, you know, the more you get the international community involved with this, the worse it's going to be for your daughter. And we certainly got no concessions from them. With all our international campaigning, the process went through in its own way. I mean, I believe that prayer helps, and we, you know, the Christians around the world have been praying for Leanne, not only that she will survive the trauma of prison, but that she would be released safely. But, you know, I think Israel has become so accustomed to Western criticism that they have become, certainly this present government, which is so extreme, completely resistant to the usual diplomatic channels that might be used to persuade a government to relent in a situation that seemed unjust.
1: Yeah, but we certainly need to be praying, as you say. So, Richard, please, can you help us pray this lunchtime, please, for Christians in the region?
0: Yes. O Lord, we offer up to you, as always, your suffering people throughout the world, and especially today we pray for Palestinians suffering under the system of occupation in the West Bank, and of Palestinians imprisoned in Israeli jails, many of them without due process, and therefore not receiving the justice which you, Lord, have told us is your will and purpose for humanity. We pray for all those who suffer in prison and who are imprisoned unjustly. We pray for their release and for that justice would finally be done. And we pray

0: pray, O Lord, that despite all that the people suffer, that bitterness would not grow in their heart, but that for the Christians amongst them, the love of Jesus Christ would reign and would flow from their words and their deeds, give them the strength which they have not in themselves, but have through your Holy Spirit, to help them to sustain through times of suffering and to receive their just release in time and to live their lives in freedom and enable them to thrive as is your will for all your children of whatever faith, of whatever ethnicity. And we offer these prayers in the name of Jesus Christ, also who knew unjust imprisonment and false accusation. And in his name we pray. Amen.
1: Amen. Richard Sewell, thank you very much indeed for being with us.
0: Thank you, Donna.
1: Thank you. Thank you. There we go. That's the Dean of St. George's College in Jerusalem, Richard Sewell, talking about the release of the Palestinian Christian woman, Leah Nizier, after her third time in an Israeli prison. It's now 29 minutes before one here on the NewsHour. And so far this lunchtime, we've also been talking about new policies from the Chancellor. She is expected to suspend tariffs on some food products. They could include things like biscuits, baked beans and ketchup. She's setting out plans to ease the cost of living crisis. But she has said that there won't be any measures to lower energy bills. There we go. Time for a little bit more music now.

0: Gas Street Music with Keep On Proving It. It is 24 minutes before one here on the News Hour with me, Donna Birrell. Now, a police force has dropped its investigation into a pastor who was street preaching in Bristol in what's being described as a win for free speech. Pastor Dia Moodley says he was answering questions from passers-by peacefully and in good faith when he was arrested by officers from Avon and Somerset Police on suspicion of inciting religious hatred. It was the second time he's been detained by the force, having been arrested in March 2024 when discussing Islam and transgender issues. That investigation was also dropped. Well, Pastor Dia has also been threatened while preaching himself, but this has been dismissed by police as just an unpleasant incident. Christian advocacy group ADF International has been supporting the pastor. They believe the case shows a war of attrition against freedom of speech and religion in the UK. Pastor Dia has been speaking with Premier's James Lewis. He started off by recounting the moment he was arrested.
1: We often have a sense of reflection, deep reflection of the way we preach and how we go about things. Really what I was doing was comparing, the different Christian worldviews, and then the Christian worldview, you know, comparing it to what the Bible says about what we get or what's going to happen when you die. The atheist says nothing. The agnostic says maybe. The Hindu says, you know, moksha and karma and all that. And I went through all of them and I got to Islam and I got to Christianity. And I said, in Islam, you promised 72 virgins. And then I went on to say that, and it's, you know, went on to say in Christ, the Christian's hope in life and death is this eternal life with Christ. And you're in the presence of God. There is no sin. There is no sickness. God wipes every tear from your eye. And comparing that with the other religions got me into trouble. And really what I was doing was a factual account, a biblical account, and really comparing the Quranic scriptures to the biblical scriptures. And then, you know, a few Muslim girls came up and were really impressed and said, really, are you a Muslim? Because you speak so fluently about the Quran and about our beliefs. And I said, no, I'm not a Muslim. I actually study it. Because I love you enough to tell you the truth. I want to tell you the truth that this actually is not going to happen. And then I asked her a question. I said, you know, Muslim men are promised these virgins and perpetual sex. What do you get as a young Muslim girl if you die right now? She said she doesn't know. And then she said, you know what? Please don't tell people about this. She literally said, don't tell the entire public about this. She didn't want to complain about it. She didn't want to tell the police about it. She just said, we know it's true. Don't tell people about it. Keep quiet about it. You know, we went on to the next topic, which was, transgenderism. And speaking from the Bible, God created Adam and Eve, male and female. This is what we Christians believe. We can account for it biologically, scientifically. The Bible confirms the Bible. Science confirms the Bible. The Bible confirms science. And this is who we are. We spoke about DNA. We spoke about a lot of factual stuff. And then a lady who professed to be a Christian says, absolutely, I disagree with you. You're being transphobic. And we tried to bring her into a discussion. And that's what led to her also complaining. So she teamed up with the Muslim girl. They made a case that was false and got the police involved in trying to have me arrested. And they did have me arrested on the day. And I spent 8 hours in jail.
2: This isn't the first time that this has happened. Why do you think the police in this case listened to what these people have said and have decided to pursue you and are going to pursue you multiple times? What is it about the message that what makes the police get involved?
1: Absolutely. I mean, you know, we've been asked this a number of times, even by the police. They said, you know, why don't you be like the Jehovah's Witness? So just, you know, they don't get into trouble. And I said, the very word preach means to open up your mouth, to verbalize, to speak something, to bring the content out in a way that's in keeping with the early church, with the apostles, with Jesus, with John the Baptist in the Old Testament. We could see this lineage going all the way back. And in keeping with that content of what they preach in the Bible, we continue to do that today. So that involves preaching. The preaching's always drawn people into conversations. And so when the crowds gather, they're either contending with you or agreeing with you, like they did in Jesus' time, like they did to the Apostle Paul. And that's what really happens. And in that crowd, you're bound to have people who are going to disagree with you. And we're okay with that. You know, very easily if we disagree, engage in a meaningful conversation and so forth. But don't threaten us with violence and things like that. I, you know, of recent, I'm not sure you've seen that, where during Easter time, a man said to me, if you don't stop talking about my Prophet Muhammad, I'm going to get the boys to sort you out. You know, and we luckily caught that on another microphone, because he very sheepishly came to me and said, will you put the mic down? And I did, thinking he's going to ask me for prayer or thinking he's going to share something very sensitive with me, because it happens. People do step up and say, can you pray for me? And I wouldn't do that publicly, you know. But he said, and the microphone on my lapel caught what he was saying. You know, and really what we were just saying was nothing in a way that was in a way offensive. We were merely speaking factually that Jesus Christ rose from the dead, and Buddha didn't rise from the dead, Muhammad didn't rise from the dead, Krishna didn't rise from the dead. And I went on to say, even your favorite philosopher didn't rise from the dead. They've been proven that Jesus Christ rose from the dead. And that causes man to erupt in that way. And when they go complain to the police, it is exactly what we're facing now in our nation, this anti-Muslim austerity law. Any sort of emotions they're feeling could be added to a claim of charge against the preacher. Oh, I feel distressed about what he's saying. I mean, we could very easily say that we disagree with the Muslim when it says that Jesus is merely a Rasul, he's merely a good man. And if we say, well, actually, we disagree with you because Jesus was not just a good man, but the very God man. According to this anti-Muslim hostility law, they could see that as us being hostile towards them and have us arrested for that. So we're in deep trouble in the UK. We're in actually deep trouble here right now. This is tumultuous times that we're living in, treacherous waters that we're wading in. And the Christian church is really struggling here to keep its head afloat.
2: Do you think that this has all sort of made you want to stop street preaching? You said that you were going to be going out again, but sort of, was there a part of you that thought, I just don't want to put myself through this anymore?
1: Well, I think the one thing about the calling for a pastor is I'm a pastor of a congregation. I'm not a politician. I'm not an activist. I'm not a political commentator. I'm a pastor. I shepherd my flock. And to that end, I'm also a Christian soldier. And no soldier abandons the battlefield. I will not leave the war field. I will not leave the battle line. I will not walk away. I would be a coward and a traitor to my Lord and Savior if I left the battlefield for my safety, for just being at peace. No, I don't, you know, James, it may not be part of your question, but I find myself in this particularly odd situation. I'm an immigrant to this country. I've been living here for 28 years. I've just returned from South Africa, was where I was born. I went on mission trip there. And I began to say to the people, I don't know, I have absolutely no idea why God put me in this place where I've now become almost in a way fighting for something that I didn't think I would fight for. By just engaging with the public about the gospel, being arrested and finding myself in the situation of speaking against the authorities right now, that are clamping down on Christians in the public preaching. So to answer your question, no, I have not thought about stepping back. There are many times I know that it's better that people say, you know, tuck in the sails, get the boat out near into the harbor, have a rest. And I can't do that because the gospel needs to be preached. People need to hear about Jesus Christ. And there's no time to take a rest. It's time to continue.
0: That was Pastor Dia Moodley speaking to Premier's James Lewis following the news that further action will be taken against him after his arrest while street preaching in Bristol. On the man who threatened to send the boys round to Pastor Dia's house for answering questions on Islam, Avon and Somerset police say there was insufficient evidence for a criminal investigation.

0: I really like that song. Do you know, I don't think I've heard it before, but it's great. Mark Chance with There Was Jesus. Thank you so much for your company today. I've really enjoyed myself. I hope you've had a wonderful Thursday morning, and my grateful thanks to our guests as well. Just after 10 o'clock this morning, we heard from Usha Reef Schneider, who shared her story about life growing up as a Hindu in the West Midlands in the 70s and the 80s, and how she found peace after converting to Christianity. And then after 11, we were joined by Claire Wood and Triona Brading, who were talking about their new book. It's called Belonging Without Barriers, and it looks at how we can really encourage our churches to encourage their own sense of belonging amongst their congregations as well. So lots of food for thought in that as well. But whatever you're doing this afternoon, I hope you manage to find some peace, some space, some stillness for yourself in the presence of God. Jonathan Edwards is up next with Be Still and Know. Take care of yourselves and each other, and I'll see you soon.
1: Welcome to Be Still and Know. I'm Jonathan Edwards, and this is our opportunity to hear what God is saying to us today. Titus chapter 3, verses 1 and 2. Remind the believers to submit to the government and its officers. They should be obedient, always ready to do what is good. They must not slander anyone and must avoid quarrelling. Instead, they should be gentle and show true humility to everyone. The Organization for Economic Cooperation and Development has 38 member countries, and it regularly runs surveys to discover the level of trust that people have in their government. Overall, it's discovered that about 44% of people have little or no trust in their government. This result is not that surprising. People are endlessly critical of political leaders and deeply cynical about the whole political process. However, I'm sure that the situation in Crete when Paul wrote to Titus was a great deal worse. And to add to that, Cretans were notoriously turbulent and quarrelsome and were inclined to challenge every kind of authority. So Paul's words would have come as a huge challenge to them. In his letter to the Romans, Paul gave his fundamental reason for encouraging obedience to the government. He believed that their authority came from God, and so rebelling against the government was, in fact, a form of rebellion against God himself. Paul reasoned that the authorities struck fear in people who were doing wrong, not those who were doing right, and so the general public should have no reason to be afraid of them. Indeed, he argued that if the people did what was right, then the authorities would honour them. The authorities were God's servants and were sent for the very purpose of punishing those who did wrong. For all of these reasons, Paul was convinced that Christians should live as good, responsible citizens and should pay their taxes willingly. These challenging words should cause us to reflect on our own relationship with the authorities in our society. Paul would certainly urge us to live as good citizens and to give thanks for those who give us security and an ordered society. I don't believe that Paul was suggesting that we should simply accept everything that the government does. Rather, as good and responsible citizens, we should find ways to encourage and support those who bear such heavy responsibilities. So let me ask you this question. In what way should we show our support for our government? Now let's pray together. Father God, we pray for those who govern our country. Grant them your wisdom and peace, and help us always to serve you well as a citizen.

Amen. Well, I'm so glad you joined me today, and I encourage you to join me every day for Be Still and Know here on Premier. 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I hope you have a great day today. God bless you.

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13: Good afternoon, I'm James Lewis. The Chancellor's announced new cost of living measures. Theme park and zoo tickets should be cheaper this summer after a temporary VAT cut. Children in England will get free bus travel in August, and Rachel Reeves says supermarkets should pass on savings from tax cuts on more than 100 imported foods, including biscuits. Paul Morrison, Public Issues Advisor at the Joint Public Issues Team, tells Premier he welcomes the announcement.
14: It is short term, but sometimes a short-term solution is required, but it only works if there is then a long-term solution coming afterwards. That if this is buying space for families, is buying space to create a policy that means that families don't struggle as much as they have been.
13: A pastor cleared by police after

0: He was arrested for discussing Islam and transgender issues, says he'll continue to preach the gospel on the streets of Bristol.
1: No soldier abandons the battlefield. I will not leave the war for you. I will not leave the battle line. I will not walk away. I would be a coward and a traitor to my Lord and Savior if I left the battlefield for my safety, for just being at peace.
0: Pastor Dia Moodley tells Premier he was answering questions from passers-by about heaven in good faith when he was detained on suspicion of inciting religious hatred. Avon and Somerset Police have now ended the investigation.

0: threats made against Pastor Dia after one man was filmed saying he'd send the boys round after the pastor discussed Islam. The UK summoned Israel's most senior diplomat in Britain over a video posted by the country's security minister. Itamar Ben-Gvir drew international condemnation for sharing footage taunting international activists involved in a Gaza aid flotilla. Newly released documents suggest the late Queen pressed for her son, the then Prince Andrew, to become the UK's special trade envoy, a role he held between 2001 and 2011. Andrew Mountbatten-Windsor was arrested in February on suspicion of misconduct in public office and released under investigation. He denies any wrongdoing. Ofcom's criticised TikTok and YouTube, saying their content feeds are not safe enough for children. The regulators calling for stronger action on online safety. It comes as MPs on the Education Committee say they want an outright ban on social media for young people. The Bishop of Blackburn, Philip North, tells Premier that can be avoided if tech companies take proper responsibility.
1: I think government is too frightened really to take them on, particularly under this American presidency. That's the heart of the problem. So because we don't dare take on the perpetrators, we ban it for the victims. And that just strikes me as fundamentally unfair.
0: And a bishop in Cuba has warned people are going hungry as ongoing sanctions and fuel shortages deepen the country's crisis. The Trump administration has described the government there, its communist run, as corrupt and incompetent and is pushing for a regime change. The weather, warm sunshine developing throughout the day, some outbreaks of rain across the north and northwest. That's your latest from the Premier News team. For more stories from a Christian perspective, head to premierchristian.news.
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3: Can't believe it's Thursday already. Thanks very much, as always, to the news team, making sure we're up to date on everything that we need to know and making sure we take that time to really get into the details of the news stories to give us more of an idea of how to be praying. So that will return tomorrow for a final time this week here on Premier Christian Radio. Plenty to look forward to with me. My name is Craig. I'm going to be here with you reacting to some of those stories and some fantastic music as well. A little survey for you to work out. 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So that all to come your way after we get Thursday's edition of this.
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6: I am very excited to be joined today by Dr. Crystal Hurd, an educator, poet, and researcher from Virginia. She's contributed a chapter on Flora Lewis, C.S. Lewis's mum, in the book Women and C.S. Lewis. And she's written her own book, The Leadership of C.S. Lewis, 10 Traits to Encourage Change and Growth. We're going to be talking about Crystal's work on various aspects of C.S. Lewis's life, as well as sharing a paper that was presented on her behalf at the 2024 Undiscovered C.S. Lewis Conference, which was held at George Fox University. The title of Crystal's paper there was How Paternal Literary Habits Influenced C.S. Lewis. Crystal, why did you start researching Lewis's family?
7: So it was sort of it was an outgrowth of the leadership stuff. I was sort of looking for examples of leadership in Lewis's own life from an early age. And I went to the Wade for one day, which was like sitting in front of a chocolate cake and eating like 2 ounces of it. So I was only there for one day. It was amazing. But I'd sort of ahead of time, you know, I'd said, here's kind of what I'm looking at. And they said, well, if you're interested in Lewis's young life, you can dip into the family papers, which is 11 volumes that Warney typed up after he retired from the military that they had pulled from Little Lee when they sold the house. Being a very good solicitor, Albert never threw anything away. He kept a lot of stuff thank goodness, because we have.

0: have so much family history from that. But so I went, I did some research that day, and then one of the Wade assistants there at the Wade Center at Wheaton said, "Why don't you check out the family papers? There's, you know, there's a lot you can look at." So I literally just plucked a random volume out of the 11 off the shelf and opened it up and started reading. And like many folks, I had read, you know, all the biographies. I'd read, oh, C.S. Lewis's dad was, you know, a sentimental Welsh, emotional guy, right? And they had a very hard time together when he was younger, blah, blah, blah. You know, I'd read all that. And then I pulled up a letter. Let me find it. I just happened to run across a letter that he had written, that Albert had written to Warney when he was still in the army. And he says, "I forgot to say when writing yesterday that I hope to forward the underwear you mentioned in a few days," because they would charge their clothes to Albert's account and then Albert would send it to them, right? Wouldn't even buy their own underwear. And this is 1919. Okay. So the guys are in their 20s. Right? and he says, "But since when did you descend to what you used to consider effeminate or old mannish clothes? With love, yours, Pop."
1: Brilliant.
0: And I remember it, like I read it again, right? I was just reading it and I read it again. And I just started like laughing hysterically in the reading room. And I thought, who's this guy? Who's this guy? I thought you were the, you know, super serious, super emotional lawyer guy that, you know, never stops talking about politics and always had to eat a hot meal at 2:30 and never opened the windows and, you know, always complained about this and that. It was like I saw this whole new guy. Mm-hmm. So I started from that point. I went back and like reread collected letters. And honestly, I kind of sided with Al. I thought a very young C.S. Lewis was kind of mean to his dad. I thought he was mean, you know. There's the one incident where they have the party, right? And the very young C.S. Lewis, he's still pretty young, you know, says, I don't want a party. They're not fun for kids. Just cancel it, right? And then Albert's like, well, you know, I've already planned all this stuff and everybody expects it, you know. And then the next letter, C.S. Lewis says, "I hope you've squashed the dance conspiracy situation. Have you done that? Stop it. We're done." And, you know, and I'm like, you know, I mean, pretty harsh words, you know, for a dad. So I kind of felt like he was a little rough. And in the letters, Albert actually says to Warney, right? I read somewhere once where people who live in glass houses don't throw stones. So he said, don't come after me. You know, we've all got our issues, but you know, it's interesting. I just thought, man, this guy's been mischaracterized for decades. Yeah. And so I appointed myself as Albert's lawyer, I guess, and began my own, you know, building my own defense against the man who honestly probably had more influence other than the Great Knock on him than about anybody else.
1: Mm. Crystal, we talked a little bit about Flora when we were talking about leadership. And obviously C.S. Lewis's mother, Flora, died of cancer when Lewis was really young, but she clearly had a profound impact on his life. And you say in the chapter that you wrote for the book, Women and C.S. Lewis, that Flora was the first woman to love C.S. Lewis and her influence left a lasting impression, both intellectually and artistically, on the rest of his life. So would you just share a little bit about Lewis's mother? Who was Florence Hamilton?
0: So Flora was one of four children born to Thomas Hamilton and Mary Hamilton. Thomas Hamilton was rector at St. Mark's, which a lot of people know was a church in Belfast that they attended as a family. Lewis was technically baptized by his grandfather during his grandfather's tenure there. Her family was very interesting they were more of the

the aristocratic class, but that meant they really just didn't care about much. Warren talks about going over to the house and like all the dishes being chipped and one of the chairs needing to be fixed. Nobody's, you know, it smells like cats all the time. And he says like his grandmother had the hands of a poultry farmer or something, you know, just hilarious sort of characterization of them. But they actually came from a long line of leaders. I mean, Robert the Bruce is in Flora's line. James II is in Flora's line. So she came from a more sort of well-off, like I said, aristocratic class. But unfortunately, she and her brother were Augustus or Gussie. They call him Gussie. Were not the favorite. It was plainly obvious that they privileged the other two kids over Flora. So I think Flora, even though she had some privilege,

0: and the breakup sounds like was kind of nasty. So that was part of her reluctance to date him later. But she was brilliant. She had all the wit, all the intellect, because she was at hand, you know, because she worked for, you know, these things. And she, I mean, she grew up with this family that was, you know, many generations of ministers and lawyers and all that. But she still had the self-awareness to sort of understand things around her. And I think that's important on many levels. Even though she was more of a mathematician and a logician, she still wrote. She wrote a short story that was published, which we don't unfortunately have. She hired, and this is in the Sayer biography. She hired Catholic help for the house, even though they were in Belfast, which had an incredibly divisive climate between the Protestants and Catholics. Her own father, Thomas Hamilton, preached openly against Catholicism in his pulpit. And yet she hired the help as Catholics so that her boys would understand how God loves everybody. Mm. And then, of course, later, C.S. Lewis is, you know, one of his greatest friendships is with Tolkien, right? So she, you know, took them to the shore very early on in life, taught them how to play chess, took them around to, they loved, like C.S. Lewis as a kid loved trains. That is very obvious from the family papers. He loved choo-choo trains. And so she would, you know, take him by train, let him kind of hang out with the conductor and, you know, there's some, you know, some remains. I think there's like an old castle, right? Don Luis Castle. And there's some other things that they would see on their trips that I think sparked his imagination, even as a young boy. So she was, you know, she was doing all these things and making, you know, teaching them languages. She did help Warney with math, his math homework at points. So she was an incredibly involved woman. And a lot of mothers would just say, you know, I'm going to let my husband do it. I'm here. I've got my help. And I'm just going to read my novel, you know. And she was not like that at all. She was incredibly hands-on with her boys. She was very involved. I've got letters where she is discussing the education for her sons. She was very active in that decision, actually talking to other people about where they were sending their sons and the quality, the price, and all that stuff. So she was a very involved, hands-on mother, very, very different from a lot of Victorian, you know, mothers of the day. I think that's what Albert loved about her. You know, I feel like C.S. Lewis loved Joy Davidman because she was, you know, intellectually like an equal to him. Mm-hmm. And I feel like Albert loved, I mean, always loved Flora because of her no-nonsense approach, her talent, her wit, her mind.
1: Well, it's interesting you mentioned her mind there, because we've spoken previously about the fact that she was something of a pioneer when it came to her intellect, wasn't she?
0: Oh, absolutely. She took classes she did go to Queen's, and she had, I've got a list here, because she did so much. So in 1881, she achieved a first plus in geometry and a first plus three in algebra. With a second honor class in logic and a lower pass division in theory of music. That's 1881. And then 1886 or 1885, she had a first class honors in logic and a second class honors in mathematics. So, and like I said earlier, you know, male students were openly hostile to women. Mm. And when they sent the letter home, which we still have a copy of in the papers, it said, this is an unusually high score. Although, obviously, that's what the letter said. Obviously, she can't be considered for senior prizes. And that's because she was female.
1: Oh.
0: Yeah. But she was, you know, kind of kicking butt and taking names on, it's just her and one other woman in the 1881 class that did extraordinary work. And I can't imagine, and she never mentions it because that's

that's the type of person she was. Mm-hmm. I'm sure she probably had to face some criticism from male colleagues, especially in a something like logic and math and algebra and geometry, which makes an English major like me shiver. but she did so with a lot of courage and a lot of devotion to, you know, what she was wanting to do. And so, you know, she did become a pioneer. Yeah, just within a few years, women were allowed to take a degree at Queen's. And she also took some classes at the Methodist College, which is in Belfast as well. Mm. She didn't actually, like, sit for exams there. But

0: you say something about Flora's faith? Because obviously she was a clergyman's daughter, but it wasn't just an inherited faith, was it?
1: Absolutely not. Yeah. I think she understood the importance of faith from an early age. And like I said earlier, her father was kind of openly against Catholics early in career. Honestly, I have a copy of one of his sermons, and it's kind of boring. I mean, he's just, he likes the platitudes and all that stuff, you know, and very different from his grandchild who wanted to be innovative. But he was, you know, he was a chaplain in the Navy for a while, and was just one of those. Have you ever heard of a Jesus juke?
0: Mm-mm.
1: Do you know what that is?
0: No.
1: Okay. It might be more of an American term, but like, it's basically where you're with people and they're always like turning everything back to something religious, like even like ordinary stuff. So it's like a Jesus juke. So it's like, for example, like, let's say you're going fishing or something, right? And you're like, oh, I'm going to go grab my pole. And, you know, then they're like, well, we're all fishers of men, you know, and you're like, yeah. Okay. You know, like those people, right? Or it's like, oh, I went to buy bread, and they're like, what? But the bread of life is always nourishing. And it's like, yes, yes, thank you. Thank you for the sermon. Yeah. So he was kind of like that. He was always one of those people that sort of, you know, had to bring everything back to, like, you know, but not in a cool way, you know, like and sort of a wet blanket kind of way. Sorry. But yeah, he was, you know, the mother was his, you know, her mother was extremely political, was very involved. If she hadn't been aristocratic, you know, they probably would have told her to hush, but because of her aristocratic class, she was able to say, you know, things. But Flora herself was not, and she says this several times, I'm not a demonstrative individual. I don't speak and constantly remind people of the things I feel. Mm. This is just how I am. I mean, she says that. But her faith was something so interwoven. We do have a piece that she wrote when she was in Italy. Her father was in Italy for 4 years. And I think she was between the ages of 8 and 12 for Flora. And she actually wrote a piece about a statue in a Catholic church that might have been like crying or something. And so she says, and you can tell this is her dad's influence, you know, that's not a miracle. That's just a hoax. Yeah. That's just people seeing things. But I think as she grew up and developed her own pathway to faith and understanding, that was one of the most important things that she wanted to pass along to her sons. Albert was also, you know, the church was very important to him too. His father was a shipbuilder, but wrote and gave speeches to the Cork steamship workers' room, started that reading room. He actually instituted that room. So both of them, both sets of parents were both very religious. But like you said, it wasn't an inherited thing. It was something that was individual that she found. And like I mentioned earlier, her last gift to her sons were two Bibles that she inscribed, which I actually have. I hope I'm learning this up here. This is Warney's Bible.
0: Oh, wow.
1: We don't have C.S. Lewis's Bible, but she says from Mammy.
0: With fondest love. Is that what it says? Warney
1: love.
0: From Mummy.
1: August of 2000. Yeah, August of 1908,
0: wow.
1: Which was, yeah, she died the 25th.
0: Wow.
1: And that's, I mean, period, end of paragraph. That's all you need. I mean, that's the legacy she wanted to leave. It's interesting, too, because I talk about in the Women and C.S. Lewis chapter that her final words, because somebody said something about God to her, mm. and her final words were, what have we done for him? Mm. And so I end that chapter saying that C.S. Lewis spent his life answering that question. What can I do for him?
0: Which leads me to the question I wanted to ask you anyway, but do you think that Flora's faith influenced Lewis's spiritual journey? I mean, obviously he had a sort of fairly roundabout spiritual journey up and down and back and forth, but do you think Flora was

0: the key part of that when he did finally come back to faith.
1: Yes, I do. And I think we can all agree that, like, based on what he's written in Surprised by Joy, that his mother's death was hard on his belief.
0: Mm.
1: I think that's why when he's sent off to school and then he's introduced to Miss Cowie, right, which we read about in Surprised by Joy, you know, she was a little bit more of an occultist. And so he was vulnerable and young, and she became a mother figure to him, but also in a negative way influenced him spiritually because of that. And Albert was very aware of her influence. I've had people say, well, did Albert know about that? Absolutely. And there, we have letters in the papers where Albert says he feels it's uncomfortable knowing this other woman is reading the letters he's writing to his sons. And eventually Miss Cowie was dismissed because of her unusual attachment to the young C.S. Lewis.
0: Mm.
1: That was part of her dismissal, was how, you know, how bizarre her attachment was to him. Mm. And I think she kind of felt like she was a surrogate mother or something to him, but in a negative way, which is so funny because his actual real mother wanted to make absolutely sure that her spiritual, you know, her spiritual guidance was the one, you know, the one thing that he had to hold on to.
0: Mm.
1: That was so much a part of her. And you know, like I said, in the previous podcast, you know, Albert says, you know, in a letter at one point, you know, your mother was not a demonstrative lady,
0: mm.
1: but she wanted you to know, she wanted her sons to know the importance of God and of Christ.
0: Yeah. And again, we've spoken about this, but what was the impact of the death of his mum on C.S. Lewis and obviously his brother Warney as well?
1: I think her death taught him about mortality, right? And that things don't last forever, which makes you ask the hard questions even as a young boy. Well, where is she now? Where is her soul now? And he grew up in church, so he knew what he was told. But you know, seeing somebody lying there that is so incredibly close to you had to be devastating to him. Even if he says at the moment, you know, he was kind of numb in that moment. But just imagining him being a young boy, hearing all this, you know, noise and stuff downstairs and knowing he can't come to her, right? Had to be just absolutely crushing for a kid that age. And I think her death kind of set him on the path, off the path for a while into atheism, right? I think, you know, I think I've always said that, like, the end of the magician's nephew is like his way of fixing what he couldn't fix in life.
0: Yeah.
1: Was this magic apple, right? That's going to make you whole and heal you on this side of Aslan's country, right? But, he couldn't do it. And he was helpless. He was just this helpless kid in real life. So I think it made him interrogate all the things he'd been taught at that point. And he had to go through that journey. But because he went through that journey, he was able to help so many other people. So as crazy as it sounds, I think that trauma was kind of necessary to be a catalyst for the things that he went through afterwards that would eventually lead him back to Christ and then help him lead other people back to Christ.
0: Thank you for listening to the C.S. Lewis podcast with me, Ruth Jackson. 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What did you think of today's show? 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Your feedback and thoughts are so important to us, so please get in touch. If you're enjoying the C.S. 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

Maybe you have to work at night, or maybe there are times when you just can't sleep. 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Yes, it's music, Bible readings, and me during those long, dark hours of the night. Hope in the Night, Monday to Friday from 1 a.m.

0: The Lord says,
1: but whoever drinks the water I give them will never thirst. 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

one to go perfect in any sort of, well, sunshine, perhaps, where you have, if you look up in the sky. I was hoping for a really hot, sunny day today, judging by the weather report in my neck of the woods. It's actually a little bit cloudy and a little bit grey and a little bit, well, if I'm being completely honest with you, because I feel as if we are at that stage now in our relationship, I'm going to be honest and say, well, I'm a little bit disappointed with the weather. I genuinely thought we were going to start to see the edges of spring and maybe just possibly the beginning of summer. Just not the case today. But apparently tomorrow, we hold on for tomorrow, don't we? Hello, my name is Craig. I'm here with you throughout the afternoon. Plenty, actually, to discuss. Plenty to bring you after two. We'll be hearing a pastor tell the exact moment how he felt when he was arrested. Don't hear that every day. A church pastor, he will tell you about the time he was arrested. Also, when as Christians is it right to obey and agree and do what the government tell you to do? When is it right to maybe ask questions and not do? How do we find that balance? All will be discussed. And as well as that, Chuck Swindoll asking the question, I kid you not, do you speak Christianese? We'll leave that one there for now and come back to it, I promise, within the hour. And I've got a little survey for you to crack as well. All coming up after two. All on its way after the latest news. Stay with us.

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4: On the third day, a wedding took place at Cana in Galilee. Jesus' mother was there, and Jesus and his disciples had also been invited to the wedding. When the wine was gone, Jesus' mother said to him, "They have no more wine." "Woman, why do you involve me?" Jesus replied. "My hour has not yet come." His mother said to the servants, "Do whatever he tells you." Nearby stood six stone water jars, the kind used by the Jews for ceremonial washing, each holding from 80 to 120 litres. Jesus said to the servants, "Fill the jars with water." So they filled them.

0: to the brim. Then he told them, "Now, draw some out and take it to the master of the banquet." They did so, and the master of the banquet tasted the water that had been turned into wine. He did not realize where it had come from, though the servants who had drawn the water knew. Then he called the bridegroom aside and said, "Everyone brings out the choice wine first, and then the cheaper wine, after the guests have had too much to drink. But you have saved the best till now." What Jesus did here in Cana of Galilee was the first of the signs through which he revealed his glory, and his disciples believed in him. After this, he went down to Capernaum with his mother and brothers and his disciples. There they stayed for a few days.
1: On air, online,

0: Hello, I'm Kelly Valencia. Children aged 5 to 15 in England will be able to travel free on participating local buses throughout August. The plan aims to reduce holiday costs for families alongside suspending tariffs on over 100 food imports and extending the fuel duty freeze. Government supporters say it could make days out cheaper and boost bus use, while critics call the measures short-term and say retailers are resisting pressures to cut prices. Here is Paul Morrison, public issues advisor at the Joint Public Issues Team.
1: One of the other things is that as families sort of try to build a platform for their lives, if you know that there is something secure behind you, it makes it much easier to do that sort of thing. So that's why we need long-term, stable solutions.
0: A pastor says he will continue to preach in Bristol after police cleared him of inciting religious hatred by answering questions on Islam and transgender issues. Dia Mutley was detained by Avon and Somerset police in November, the second time he'd been arrested by the force while street preaching. Pastor Dia shares with Premier what officers told him during questioning.
2: Why don't you be like the Jehovah's Witness? They don't get into trouble. And I said, the very word preach means to open up your mouth, to verbalize, to speak something, to bring the content out in a way that's in keeping with the early church, with the apostles, with Jesus, with John the Baptist in the Old Testament. We could see this lineage going all the way back.
0: The Bishop of Blackburn is calling on the government to hold tech firms to account over social media safety. He was speaking as Ofcom says it's concerned TikTok and YouTube haven't set out how will they protect children from harm online, despite requests to do so. It comes as MPs on the Education Committee say they want an outright ban on social media for young people. Right Reverend Philip North tells Premier simple measures can be brought in to ensure online safety and avoid an outright ban.
3: It'd be so easy to bring in controls that made this technology safe for young people. Time limitations, limits on doom scrolling, tight control about the language that can and can't be used. And also, the benefit of that is, why not tax the social media companies to have proper provision for young people?
0: Net migration into the UK almost halved in 2025, according to the latest figures. The Office for National Statistics says it stood at 171,000 compared to 331,000 the previous year. That's the lowest level since early 2021. And the World Council of Churches is urging places of worship to do all they can to help ease the suffering of locals during the Ebola crisis in the Democratic Republic of Congo and Uganda. Its General Secretary, Jerry Pile, says as well as material assistance, churches can help promote accurate medical advice and counter misinformation. More than 130 people have died with the illness and there are hundreds more suspected cases. Your weather, plenty of dry and settled weather, some hot sunshine developing. That's your latest from the Premier News team. For more news from a Christian perspective, head to our website, premierchristian.news.
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Sarah Kroger's What a Wonderful World. At 7 minutes after two, what a great way to kick off a brand new hour here on Premier Christian Radio. And if you have just joined us, well, hello. You are more than welcome. I'm delighted that you're here with us. If you weren't, you would be missed, let me assure you. Don't forget, if you're listening on DAB Radio, when you go out and about, you can tune in via the Premier Plus app, and you can always tune in online as well at premier.plus. What have we got to listen to? We'll be hearing from Di Moodley. He will tell you about the time he was arrested by Avon and Somerset police on inciting religious hatred. How did the story end? What does he intend to do now? Both those questions will be answered. Plus, Malcolm Duncan. We're asking the question, based on Romans 13, verse 1, let every soul be subject to governing authorities. But then how do you balance that with Acts chapter 5? We must obey God rather than man. In other words, we're asking the question, when is it the right time for Christians to stay quiet on political issues? And when do we need to act? We'll get more on that from Malcolm Duncan, who is the senior pastor at Kensington Temple in London. Chuck Swindoll asking the question, do you speak Christianese? What on earth can he mean by that? Stay with us. All will be revealed within the next hour. A little survey for you to crack as well. Also, I'm going to be telling you about something that is just over a year old and is an absolute delight to listen to every single weekend. All of that and more to come your way. Let's continue the music, shall we, with Gateway Worship, Michael Bethany. This song is called Worthy of It All, and it plays just for you here on Premier Christian Radio.

0: Gateway Worship, Michael Bethany, Worthy of It All. 2:15, Premier Christian Radio. Now then, what is your bank holiday weekend looking like? Got any plans for that extra special day? I don't know about you, but Saturday always just seems like a bit of a bonus day when it's a bank holiday. You know, things that you absolutely have to get done on a Saturday because it's the only part of the weekend. Well, maybe they can be left a little bit. So maybe that might include a little bit of more relaxing Saturday morning. Well, if that is the case with you, and even if you do have to go out and about, make sure you're tuned in to Big Breakfast, which celebrated its 1 year on air in its incumbent form. At the moment, there was plenty of cake, some spicy discussion and powerful prayer. That's what you can look forward to with Max and Lydia every single Saturday morning. If you've never listened to the programme, you're missing out on hope-filled and what is thought-provoking start to your weekend, which is suitable for the whole family. So make sure you tune in to Max and Lydia for a lively, faith-filled show from 8 o'clock in the morning right here on Premier Christian Radio for Saturday's Big Breakfast.
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0: It's from Leland and it's called Better Word, 20 minutes after 2 then. So a police force has dropped its investigation into a pastor who was street preaching in Bristol in what's being described as a win for free speech. We've heard an awful lot of stories, haven't we, here on this very show about people finding themselves on the wrong side of the law, it seems, because of street preaching, because of proclaiming the good news of Jesus Christ. Well, let me tell you about the situation regarding Pastor Di Moodley. Says he was answering questions from passers-by peacefully and in good faith when he was arrested by officers from Avon and Somerset police on suspicion of inciting religious hatred. Now, this was the second time he's been detained by the force, having been arrested in March 2024 when discussing Islam and transgender issues. That investigation was also dropped. Pastor Di has been speaking with Premier's James Lewis, who started off by recounting the moment he was arrested.
1: Really, what I was doing was comparing, in a sense, the different worldviews and then the Christian worldview, you know, comparing it to what the Bible says about what we get or what's going to happen when you die. The atheist says nothing. The agnostic says maybe. The Hindu says, you know, moksha and karma and all that. And I went through all of them and I got to Islam. And I got to Christianity, and I said, in Islam, you promised 72 virgins. And then I went on to say that, and it's, you know, I went on to say in Christ, the Christian's hope in life and death is this eternal life with Christ, and you're in the presence of God. There is no sin, there is no sickness. God wipes every tear from your eye. And comparing that with the other religions got me into trouble. And really what I was doing was a factual account, a biblical account, and really comparing the Quranic scriptures to the biblical scriptures. And then, you know, a few girls, a few Muslim girls came up and were really impressed and said, really, are you a Muslim? Because you speak so fluently about the Quran and about our beliefs. And I said, no, I'm not a Muslim. I actually study it because I love you enough to tell you the truth. I want to tell you the truth that this actually is not going to happen. And then I asked her a question. I said, you know, Muslim men, I promised these virgins and perpetual sex. What do you get as a young Muslim girl if you die right now? She said she doesn't know. And then she said, you know what? Please don't tell people about this. She literally said, don't tell the entire public about this. She didn't want to complain about it. She didn't want to tell the police about it. She just said, we know it's true. Don't tell people about it. Keep quiet about it. You know, we went on to the next topic, which was, transgenderism. And speaking from the Bible, God created Adam and Eve, male and female. This is what we Christians believe. We can account for it biologically, scientifically. The Bible confirms the Bible. Science confirms the Bible. The Bible confirms science. And this is who we are. We spoke about DNA. We spoke a lot of factual stuff. And then a lady who professed to be a Christian says, absolutely, I disagree with you. You're being transphobic. And we tried to bring her into a discussion. And that's what led to her also complaining. So she teamed up with the Muslim girl. They made a case that was false and got the police involved in trying to have me arrested. And they did have me arrested on the day. And I spent 8 hours in jail.
2: This isn't the first time that this has happened. Why do you think the police in this case listen to what these people have said and have decided to pursue you and are going to pursue you multiple times? What is it about the message that what makes the police get involved?
1: Absolutely. I mean, you know, we've been asked this a number of times, even by the police. They said, you know, why don't you be like the Jehovah's Witness? So just, you know, they don't get into trouble. And I said, the very word preach means to open up your mouth, to verbalize, to speak something, to bring the content out in a way that's in keeping with the early church, with the apostles, with Jesus, with John the Baptist in the Old Testament. We could see this lineage going all the way back. And in keeping with that content of what they preach in the Bible, we continue to do that today. So that involves preaching. The preaching's always drawn people into conversations. And so when the crowds gather, they're either contending with you or agreeing with you, like they did in Jesus' time, like they did to the Apostle Paul. And that's what really happens. And in that crowd, you're bound to have people who are going to disagree with you. And we're okay with that. You know, very easily, if we disagree, engage in a meaningful conversation and so forth. But don't threaten us with violence and things like that. Of recent, I'm not sure you've seen that where during Easter time, a man said to me, if you don't stop talking about my Prophet Muhammad, I'm going to get the boys to sort you out. You know, and we luckily caught that on another microphone because he very sheepishly came to me and said, will you put the mic down? And I did, thinking he's going to ask me for prayer or thinking he's going to share something very sensitive with me because it happens. People do step up and say, can you pray for me? And I wouldn't do that publicly, you know. But he said, and the microphone on my lapel caught what he was saying, you know. And really what we were just saying was nothing in a way that was in a way offensive. We were merely speaking factually that Jesus Christ rose from the dead. And Buddha didn't rise from the dead. Muhammad didn't rise from the dead. Krishna didn't rise from the dead. And I went on to say, even your favorite philosopher didn't rise from the dead. They've been proven that Jesus Christ rose from the dead. And that causes man to erupt in that way.
2: Do you think that this has all sort of made you want to stop street preaching? Was there a part of you that thought, I just don't want to put myself through this anymore?
1: I think the one thing about the calling for a pastor is I'm a pastor of a congregation. I'm not a politician. I'm not an activist. I'm not a political commentator. I'm a pastor. I shepherd my flock. And to that end, I'm also a Christian soldier. And no soldier abandons the battlefield. I will not leave the war field. I will not leave the battle line. I will not walk away. I would be a coward and a traitor to my Lord and Savior if I left the battlefield for my safety, for just being at peace. No, I don't, you know, James, it may not be part of your question, but I find myself in this particularly odd situation. I'm an immigrant to this country. I've been living here for 28 years. I've just returned from South Africa, was where I was born. I went on mission trip there. And I began to say to the people, I don't know, I have absolutely no idea why God put me in this place where I've now become almost in a way fighting for something that I didn't think I would fight for. By just engaging with the public about the gospel, being arrested and finding myself in the situation of speaking against the authorities right now, that are clamping down on Christians in the public preaching. So to answer your question, no, I have not thought about stepping back. There are many times I know that it's better that people say, you know, tuck in the sails, get the boat out near, into the harbor, have a rest. And I can't do that because the gospel needs to be preached. People need to hear about Jesus Christ. And there's no time to take a rest. It's time to continue.
0: Pastor Di Moodley there, you can just tell how well, I guess, spurred on he is, speaking to Premier's James Lewis there, following the news that no further action will be taken against him after his arrest while street preaching in Bristol. On the man who threatened to send the boys round to Pastor Di's house for answering questions on Islam, Avon and Somerset police say there was insufficient evidence for a criminal investigation. So just to keep you up to date on that. Latest news, Christian Perspective, our website, premierchristian.news. Malcolm Duncan on Speak Up or Stay Quiet. That's quite fitting, isn't it? When is the right time for Christians to stay quiet on political issues, and when do we need to act? More on that to come your way. This is Premier Christian Radio.

Maranatha and Praise Band. It's called Be Still and Know. Craig here with you, Premier Christian Radio. Just let me tell you that the May issue of Premier Christianity is available right now. This month, we're taking a closer look at the influence of tech billionaires and ask why Christians should think carefully before viewing them as neutral. And given the fact that summer's not too far away, we're going to be hearing from Tim Alford to go behind the scenes of festival season. And he's going to be telling us what it really takes to bring these major events to life. Someone who's used to performing at some of the UK's biggest Christian festivals, worship leader Philippa Hannah. 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

0: Thank you for being with us here on Premier Christian Radio. Now, when is it right? When is the right time for Christians to stay quiet on political issues, and when should we need to act? Where do you reckon the balance lies? Well, let's take a look at what the Bible says. In Romans 13, chapter 1, let's remind ourselves, let every soul be the subject to governing authorities, for there is no authority except from God, and the authorities that exist are appointed by God. But then, in the book of Acts, chapter 5, 29, Peter and the apostles say, we must obey God rather than men. Where's the balance? How do we do both? How do we know when to stand up against authority and when to, well, just go quietly? To explore this theologian conundrum, Premier's Esther Higham spoke with Malcolm Duncan, senior pastor at Kensington Temple in London.
1: Well, of course, Romans 13 is very similar to 1 Peter 2 and to Titus, where there are similar injunctions. And the broadest answer to the question is that we are to obey government as long as it is fulfilling the purposes for which God has empowered it. And a deeper look at scripture, particularly Romans, will tell us that authorities are there to protect the good, to do what is right, and to enable the spreading of the gospel, and to protect the vulnerable. When they stray into doing what is evil, or hurting the gospel, or attacking those things that give us our dignity and our humanity, then we have, or call upon us to be disloyal to God, then we have a reason to engage in what some would call civil disobedience, or some act of defiance that says we will obey God rather than you, which is exactly why Peter says what he says in chapter 5 of the book of Acts.
2: So I suppose someone listening this morning would take that little checklist you've given us of what a government, what a good government should do, and say, well, no government's really doing that. So we don't have to listen to them then.
1: Well, it depends on what you understand by doing that. If they are attacking the vulnerable, if they are hurting the innocent, if they are dismantling the freedoms of the church, if they are destroying and attacking people for no reason, there's a difference between that and policies that you don't like. There's a difference between that and things that get on your nerves or upset your sense of right and wrong. And largely, we are to respect government. We are to respect those that are in authority over us. So, for example, when you see the early church emerging, they did not attack the Roman authorities. Jesus told Peter to go and take a fish and find a coin in its mouth. You will remember the incident in his ministry. And he said, render unto Caesar that which is Caesar, and render unto God that which is God's. So the fundamental reason for Peter defying authorities, or Daniel, or Shadrach, or Meshach and Abednego, was that they were being asked to do something that was directly contrary to their command to obey God and to follow him and to pursue him. So if you need a single acid test, that is the single acid test. Am I being asked to do something which would deny my faith in Yahweh or deny my faith in Christ?
2: And of course, as you point out, you know, Jesus and the disciples in the early church were operating in occupied territory with a government that was definitely not pursuing God. And yet still, they didn't attempt to a political overthrow. When you look at Jesus, let's look at Jesus now, because, you know, there's a bit of both and going on there as well, isn't it? You're blessed are the peacemakers. You know, I haven't come with power and might to bring, you know, I'm not a political or a military messiah. And yet, to overturn the temple. So what do we see in Jesus' life to help us navigate this?
1: Well, I think you see something very similar, don't you? You see in the Beatitude in Matthew chapter 5, the one that you've cited, blessed are the peacemakers, for they shall be called children of God. There is an inference that to be involved in peacemaking, you are reflecting the heart of God at the deepest level. But in Matthew 23, you see Jesus rallying against the religious leaders who are keeping the poor and the oppressed out of the kingdom of God. And he has those seven famous woes. Woe to you, Pharisees. You demand things of others that you will not do. And once again, what you see at the center of the ministry of Jesus is a call to be faithful to God at the core of who he is. And out of that flows every other action and choice. Now, what's interesting is in both the ministry of Jesus and in the ministry of the early church, You never see them, for example, campaigning for themselves. They're always campaigning for someone else.
0: That was Esther Higham chatting with Malcolm Duncan, their senior pastor at Kensington Temple, on the balance of, you know, finding the right time as Christians to stay quiet on political issues and when should we need to act. Don't forget, you can find the best of Inspirational Breakfast on our website, premier.plus. 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Do you speak Christianese? What on earth can he be talking about? All will be revealed in the next sort of 5-10 minutes or so. Stick around.
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Jesus, Fount of Eternal. And that's from the Trails Church, playing just for you here on Premier Christian Radio. I'm going to let you know exactly what we can expect in our 3 o'clock hour in the next few minutes. Make sure you do stick around, and we are not too far away from revealing my little survey for you to crack in the next few minutes. Rather insightful little one for you today. So that is to come in just a couple of moments. Do you speak Christianese? What on earth can I mean by that? You're looking up to the heavens, you're thinking, what on earth is he rabbiting on about now? Do I speak Christianese? What on earth can he mean? Okay, here we go. Let me explain. Here we go. All right. Maybe you use phrases that make sense in church, but maybe not

0: so much at this office or school, you know, around the world, let's just say. For example, if you were to say to somebody that is not a Christian, never set foot in a church in years and years, and you said to them, are you saved by the blood of the Lamb? I think it's quite a presumption to think they know what you mean by that. Well, here's Pastor Chuck Swindoll with some frank words to say about all of that.
1: The walk of faith is the most adventurous walk, filled with periodic surprises you would never, ever guess. Sometimes Christian talk drives me crazy when it is marked by cliche and tired sayings. Doesn't it just make you want to throw up? Especially when you look back a day or two and you realize you were guilty of it. You were guilty of it. And I'll tell you, as long as that's going on in our lives, the Christian life has lost its zip. We're no different from the lost person, except for our eternity. We're just as empty as they. Esther has stepped into a banquet because she was willing to trust God to do the unexpected. Are you still open to the unexpected? I mean, are you really waiting on the Lord to do His will? Let's say you're single and you really want to be married and you're waiting on the Lord to do what? Find you a mate. Are you ready for Him to say, my answer is that you find happiness in being single for the rest of your life? Well, you say, no, wait a minute, that's not surprising. That's tragic for me to think about something like that. You may be married and be in deep water with your mate, and you may think, as you wait on the Lord, God, take care of him, take care of her. And you may be surprised to know in the waiting period, the Lord says, we got to take care of you. You're a greater part of the problem than your mate. You may not have run, but you're a major reason that mate ran. It's hard to hear that, but it could be. Could be with a wayward child that God uses the waiting time for the parent to realize, I'm part of the reason the child is such a rebel. As I look back on the way I reared that boy or that girl, I realize almost too late that I'm part of the problem, not part of the answer. Or God may be saying to you, my plan for you is not you not stay in this area forever like you think you will. Are you open to a move? Are you willing to shift agendas for God to get His way? Oh, I know your roots are deep, and I know you're set, but not that set, are you?
0: Challenging. I think he raises a really good point, actually. It's, you know, if a doctor came and spoke to us in a way that he would speak to his colleagues, or the way that she would speak to her colleagues in an operating theatre with all sorts of jargon, we'd have had no idea what they're talking about. Or if we went to see a GP and they started speaking to us about what's wrong with us in scientific terms, the chances are we wouldn't really understand. And as Christians, I think we really do need to make an effort that when we're talking about our faith, it's done in a relevant and everyday language. Pastor Chuck Swindoll there with some strong words there about how we might want to live out our daily lives as Christians as well. And you can hear more from Pastor Chuck Swindoll every weekday. Join us from Monday to Friday, 6:30 in the morning, to hear his broadcast Insight for Living right here on Premier Christian Radio. Right, what have we got on the way after three? We're going to be hearing from one organisation that is advising us, or I guess encouraging us, not to shop on the world's biggest online retailer. Why? All will be revealed. Also, how much time is your child, grandchild, and what are they looking at on social media? All to come your way, and be asking, should there be an outright ban for children's social media, or does it need to come with more stringent safeguards? Also, my little survey. Let's see how we get on with this. According to a brand new study, one in five people said that they would actually like to live in this place. According to a new study, one in five people said they would actually like to live in this place. I couldn't believe it. I certainly wouldn't. Have a think. I'll let you know the answer after.

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6: Hello, I'm Kelly Valencia. Figures suggest a big drop in net migration. The difference between the number of people arriving and leaving the UK last year was 171,000, a drop of 48% on 2024. It's also the lowest level since the start of the COVID pandemic. Home Office Minister Alex Norris denies it's a result of the previous Tory government's policies.
7: We want a growing economy. We've got a growing economy because of the decision we've made, but without having to just say, well, let's open our borders. Instead, we've made very important changes. You know, we've got in our immigration white paper, there's more to come in legislation as well. We've got a grip of this problem.
6: Free bus travel for 5 to 15-year-olds across England will run in August under a £100 million scheme announced by Chancellor Rachel Reeves. The move aims to cut holiday costs for families alongside wider price relief measures, but critics say it's only a short-term fix. Paul Morrison, Public Issues Advisor at the Joint Public Issues Team, tells Premier it's our Christian duty to care for the most vulnerable.
8: Fairness from a Christian perspective is making sure that people who are struggling are viewed and valued as equal to everyone else and are seen. And that image of God is seen and recognised within them by us and hopefully by the systems that interact with them.
6: The Bishop of Blackburn is calling on the government to hold tech firms to account over social media safety. He was speaking as Ofcom says it's concerned TikTok and YouTube haven't set out how they will protect children from harm online, despite requests to do so. It comes as MPs on the Education Committee say they want an outright ban on social media for young people. Right Reverend Philip North tells Premier a ban can be avoided if tech companies take proper responsibility.
9: I think government is too frightened really to take them on, particularly under this American presidency. That's the heart of the problem. So because we don't dare take on the perpetrators, we ban it for the victims. And that just strikes me as fundamentally unfair.
6: Documents reveal it was the late Queen who pressed for her son, the then Prince Andrew, to become the UK's special trade envoy. He served in the role between 2001 and 2011. Andrew Mountbatten-Windsor is now being investigated by police on suspicion of misconduct in public office, which he denies. Sky's deputy political editor Sam Coates has been reading a memo written to the Foreign Secretary at the time.
10: The Queen is very keen that the Duke of York should take on a prominent role in the promotion of national interests. No other member of the royal family would be available.
6: And a bishop in Cuba has warned people are going hungry as ongoing sanctions and fuel shortages deepen the country's crisis. Bishop Arturo Gonzalez says some people have gone days without eating, while hospitals and basic services are struggling to function. The Trump administration has described Cuba's current communist-run government as corrupt and incompetent and is pushing for a regime change. Your weather this evening, breezy with rain spreading northeastwards across Northern Ireland and Scotland. Then some clearer spells overnight, mostly clear England and Wales, though patchy fog and drizzle in the west. That's your latest from the Premier News team for more news from a Christian.

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1: This hour is brought to you by Kingdom Bank, the Christian bank that helps you to put your savings to work for the kingdom.

Adrian Snell. It's Dear Lord and Father of Mankind, and it is playing just for you here on Premier Christian Radio. Hey, thanks for tuning in. Thank you for being with us. Already 3 o'clock. Hopefully the sun is shining where you are, and it's been a good day. Pleased to say it's been a bit milder over the course of the last few weeks. It's not really bring spring temperatures, has it? Obviously, in spring, you have your days where it's a little bit on the chilly side, a little bit of a windy, blustery side, but it's definitely felt like a spring day. Dare I say it, maybe even hints of summer coming through. Mm-hmm. I guess we'll just have to watch this space. How you doing anyway? It's really lovely that you're with me on this Thursday, and I hope you're looking forward to what is a bank holiday weekend. We're nearly there. What are we talking about this hour? Well, we're asking the question, are you concerned about the amount of time your children or grandchildren are spending on social media? Not necessarily just how much time they're spending, but what they're looking at as well. We are going to be hearing from the Bishop of Blackburn, the Right Reverend Philip North. He's been sharing his view on whether or not there should be an outright ban on social media for under 16s, or it should be made safer. I wonder what side of the fence you sit on. Plus, Sarah Edwards is challenging us on where we do our shopping. She is from the Just Money movement, and they're launching this week, today, a new initiative urging millions of UK Christians to avoid shopping on one of the, probably the world's biggest shopping website. All to come your way. Stay right with us here on Premier Christian Radio. I'm gonna-

0: Absolutely brilliant there from Gastric Music, Millie Ferguson, Taku Mudair, and it's called Keep On Proving It. Craig here with you, Premier Christian Radio. How did you get on with my little survey just a couple of moments ago? I gave you this survey. One in five people say that they would actually like to live in this place. They would actually like to live in this place. Or I guess, I think I did say on this place or in this place or at this place anyway. No, it's not the Antarctica. No, it's not in the middle of the rainforest. No, not in the middle of the jungle. It's, no, not on a secluded island away from everybody because you're the only one that makes sense. We all know that. It's actually the moon. One in five people said they wouldn't mind living on the moon. I mean, it might not actually be inconceivable to think it may well be possible in 100 years. I guess only time will tell. But I don't think I'd like to live on the moon. Wow. No atmosphere.
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2: See you there.

Graham Kendrick, Meekness and Majesty. I might have told you this before. We've got a book of Graham Kendrick piano compositions. Oh my goodness me. Someone who has just done their initial grade in piano. I know, I'm early 40s. You're never too old to start, I suppose. Oh my goodness. Just appreciate how much of a genius Graham Kendrick is when it comes to playing the piano, when it comes to writing music. Oh, we're so blessed to have singer-songwriters like him here on Premier Christian Radio. Now then, here's a question for you, changing gears slightly. Are you worried about the amount of time your children or indeed grandchildren spend on social media? And I guess it's not just the time, it's also the content of which they're looking at. Do you think there should be tighter controls or maybe even an outright ban for those under 16? They've done it in Australia, haven't they? MPs and Education Committee are calling for a statutory ban on social media for children, alongside urgent action to curb features they say are deliberately designed to drive

0: excessive screen use. They also want ministers to restrict what they describe as an addictive elements of platforms for those under 18. So would an outright ban work, or should there be tighter restrictions instead? The Bishop of Blackburn, the Right Reverend Philip North, has been sharing his view with Premier's Esther Higham.
1: I just think a ban is a really blunt, simplistic tool. You know what it reminds me of? It reminds me of the dialogue between Jesus and the Pharisees, where the Pharisees wanted to ban everything, and where Jesus had a very different vision of being human, one around liberation and freedom. And in applying that, it asked me two questions. First is, if we're going to ban, what are we going to put back in its place? Because the last 20, 30 years, we've seen an erosion of opportunities for young people, less and less opportunities to associate, many young people not let out of their rooms or their houses, erosion of youth clubs, youth provision and so on. So we need a whole new deal for our young people. It's very easy to take away one thing. What are we going to put back? I expect lots of young people spend so much time on their phones because now there's so little else for them to do. So that's the first thing. What's the deal going to be? If we ban, what do we put back? But my second question then would be, do we need to ban at all? Why blame the victims for the sins of the perpetrators? A lot of this goes down, but comes back to government being unwilling or not having the courage, frankly, to take on the social media giants. Actually, why can we not have safe social media for young people? Why can we not have apps that switch themselves off after a certain period of time? Why can't we have that really tightly controlled? We live in a high-tech age. Young people need to be brought up in a world where they can engage with technology sensibly. Banning, I don't think, will help them to do that.
2: So do you think that's possible then, to take that challenge back to the big tech companies and say, listen, we won't do a ban, but if we don't, you have got to prove that you can take control of the algorithms and you can put some safety features in. Because part of the problem, of course, is that young people are very good at getting around those things. So could the tech bros really look after the problem themselves?
1: Oh, of course they can. They're just unwilling. And I think government is too frightened, really, to take them on, particularly under this American presidency. That's the heart of the problem. So because we don't dare take on the perpetrators, we ban it for the victims. And that just strikes me as fundamentally unfair. It'd be so easy to bring in controls that made this technology safe for young people. Time limitations, limits on doom scrolling, tight control about the language of the can and can't be used. And also, the benefit of that is, why not tax the social media companies to have proper provision for young people, to invest back in youth provision and in decent activities for young people? I'm leading a youth holiday next week, Esther. We're taking 90 young people away, most of my urban parishes, to an outdoor activity centre in the north of Lancashire. They're allowed to bring their phones. I tell you, we will hardly see their phones. And the reason we'll hardly see their phones is because there's so much else for them to do. That's how we need to provide a different, you know, different lifestyles for young people, not by banning stuff, but actually giving so many opportunities that phones just seem boring.
2: Well, that is the challenge, isn't it, as well? Yeah, can we make real life more interesting? Of course, there is a strong nostalgia thing, and there's an anxiety, isn't there, around parents. You and I both grew up, you know, with one telephone, you know, in our family's house, and, you know, three channels of television. So it is difficult for us to understand, isn't it, both the pull of social media and the kind of, you know, the benefits of it. We talk a lot about the negative, don't we? What do you think is the positive side of social media that you'd be sad had to see go if there was an outright ban?
1: It creates an unsupervised place of association for young people. And teenagers need that. They need the spaces where they can be together without adult supervision. I'm thinking, what did I do in my teenage when I didn't have a mobile phone? I was out with my friends. I wasn't kind of sitting around the table being nicely behaved, wearing a tie and shiny shoes with granny and granddad. I was out in the park mucking around with friends. Young people aren't, they're not really allowed to do that so much now. Protective parents keep them at home. So social media can provide a place of unsupervised association where young people can engage with each other. And I really do not believe, you know, the Education Committee is completely right about the harms that social media is currently doing. There's no doubt about that at all. But I really do not doubt that these tech companies, who are so clever, can provide those spaces safely. So bullying is minimised, there's no hate speech, there isn't exploitation. I really do not believe that's beyond the wit of these incredibly sophisticated companies.
2: So your day job is as a bishop, and as you say, you're also moonlighting as a youth leader, taking some young people away next week.
1: Moonlighting.
2: What,

0: What role can churches really take? What role can bishops take?
1: Absolutely massive. First thing is, of course, a compelling narrative for a life lived under Jesus Christ. You know, a life with a purpose and a plan. And that is fundamentally.

0: consultation on a new Dawson vision. And the young people, when I consulted the youth forum, they pushed back saying, where's the older people in this vision? And I interrogated them on that. And church for them is the place where they go to see older people. It's the place where there's intergenerational relationship. It's the place of warm community. It's the place where they can engage with adults, safe adults, who aren't their teachers, who aren't their parents, with whom they can form more mature relationships. That the gift of a church community is a fantastic one for young people.
1: The Bishop of Blackburn, the Right Reverend Philip North, sharing his views on what he thinks needs to be done to make social media safe for children, or at least safer. He was talking to Premier Esther Higham as MPs on the Education Committee are calling for an outright ban for young people. You can read more on that at premierchristian.news, premierchristian.news.

The days Let There Be Light, I've had the pleasure of actually organising a couple of their concerts from a good few years ago now. And when I say a good few years ago, more than one decade ago. Let me

0: Let me just put it that way. Great memories, though. 3:30. Don't forget, you can tune into the Big Breakfast here this week. Bank holiday weekend. Maybe you're feeling a little bit more relaxed about this weekend, not having to get things done so quickly because we've got that extra day. The Big Breakfast with Max and Lydia celebrated turning one just a couple of weekends ago. Plenty of cake. If you've never listened before, well, I don't want to give too much away, but I've got a whole host of brilliant family-friendly features, including Yay or Nay. That's the segment where you get to share your thoughts on what is okay for Christians to get involved in. Plus, there's so much more. Set an alarm if you want to. But they'll be there when you wake up for a lively, faith-filled show, Max and Lydia, from 8 o'clock for the Big Breakfast, right here. Again, back with you on Saturday morning.
1: This is the word of the Lord.
2: Romans chapter 13, verses 1 to 14. Let everyone be subject to the governing authorities, for there is no authority except that which God has established. The authorities that exist have been established by God. Consequently, whoever rebels against the authority is rebelling against what God has instituted, and those who do so will bring judgment on themselves. For rulers hold no terror for those who do right, but for those who do wrong. Do you want to be free from fear of the one in authority? Then do what is right, and you will be commended. For the one in authority is God's servant for your good. But if you do wrong, be afraid, for rulers do not bear the sword for no reason. They are God's servants, agents of wrath, to bring punishment on the wrongdoer. Therefore, it is necessary to submit to the authorities, not only because of possible punishment, but also as a matter of conscience. This is also why you pay taxes. For the authorities are God's servants who give their full time to governing. Give to everyone what you owe them. If you owe taxes, pay taxes. If revenue, then revenue. If respect, then respect. If honour, then honour. Let no debt remain outstanding, except the continuing debt to love one another. For whoever loves others has fulfilled the law. The commandments: you shall not commit adultery, you shall not murder, you shall not steal, you shall not covet, and whatever other command there may be, are summed up in this one command: love your neighbour as yourself. Love does no harm to a neighbour, therefore love is the fulfilment of the law. And do this, understanding the present time. The hour has already come for you to wake up from your slumber, because our salvation is nearer now than when we first believed. The night is nearly over. The day is almost here. So let us put aside the deeds of darkness and put on the armour of light. Let us behave decently, as in the daytime, not in carousing and drunkenness, not in sexual immorality and debauchery, not in dissension and jealousy. Rather, clothe yourselves with the Lord Jesus Christ, and do not think about how to gratify the desires of the flesh.
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0: nice and relaxing with Lenny LeBlanc, bit of a classic. Rachel Robinson then, There Is None Like You. Here's a question for you. When was the last time you bought something on Amazon? You know, the online shop. I think we had something delivered just this week, actually. Yeah, we're in desperate need of something to help me move the sofa. So we got it there. It's all so easy, isn't it? With everything you want, just a click away. But have you ever stopped to think about the ethics behind your shopping? Well, Christian charity Just Money Movement is launching a campaign yesterday, actually, urging millions of UK Christians to avoid shopping via Amazon because it alleges the company doesn't pay its fair share of tax. Amazon has rejected that accusation, but the Challenge Amazon campaign is encouraging churches and individuals to support more ethical alternatives and push for economic reform. Sarah Edwards, who is Executive Director for Just Money Movement, told Premier's Lydia Bennett on Wednesday why they've launched the campaign now.
1: It's Amazon's AGM in the UK today, their annual general meeting, where they come together to present some of their business news to their shareholders. And we think it's a really good opportunity to say, actually, Amazon as a company is reflective of some of the things that are wrong with our economic model. And as Christians and churches, we should be thinking about the way that we shop, the way that we spend money in line with our faith, in ways that can love our neighbour and care for creation. And we're really concerned that actually research has shown that Amazon's tax behaviour in particular is really poor and is aggressively underpaying tax to the tune of hundreds of millions of pounds a year, which is money that could be spent on public services, which, you know, we often talk about the need for investment in public services. We talk about the problems that we're facing in terms of our cost of living. There are other problems that have been alleged towards Amazon over many years in terms of their treatment of workers and the harm that some of their practices cause to the environment. They're a really clear example. They're in fact the world's largest retailer. And as you say, many of us won't struggle to think of the last time that we shopped from Amazon. And so it's really important that they are held to account and companies like them are held to account. So we're calling on Christians to try to break the habit of just automatically shopping from Amazon. There are lots of alternatives out there. We're also calling for the government and the international community to fix the rules so that it's not possible for companies like Amazon to behave in this way, and that we have more transparent and fairer tax rules in particular.
2: And Sarah, you mentioned, you know, there are other alternatives. So what are you hoping that people do? What are you hoping to encourage people to do instead of using Amazon?
1: Yes, there are lots of alternatives. There are things that we can do. They might take a little bit of research and thinking about and learning about, and that's part of our campaign Challenge Amazon, is to get people to learn a bit about the different ways we can shop. There are lots of accreditation schemes. Many people in churches will be familiar with the Fair Trademark, which has been around in churches for a very long time. But how about the Fair Tax Mark, which shows that a company is paying its taxes fairly and responsibly? You can look out for that. You can also look out for the Real Living Wage Employer Mark, which shows that a company is paying its workers fairly. There are lots of others as well. So look out and have a look on our website, have a look at some of the accreditation marks and schemes that are around. That's one thing. Another thing is just to support local businesses. We're often so concerned, aren't we, about our high streets and how they're being hollowed out. And one of the reasons for that is the likes of big online retailers like Amazon. So let's shop locally. Let's shop through ethical businesses as well. There are social enterprises, there are cooperatives, there are different models and ways of doing business that we can find out about and shop from. And then the third thing I would ask is that we all have a little bit of a think about, do we need to shop new? Could we perhaps shop from a charity shop? Could we even get something fixed, reuse something, repair something? There are things we can do actually perhaps before we go out and buy new in the first place. So there are lots of ways, and we've got lots of information in the campaign to help Christians and churches to think about how we shop in ways that are kinder to our planet and kinder to one another.
2: I mean, Amazon has refuted the allegations that it doesn't pay its share of tax. It says it complies with the law laws in every country where it operates and is one of the world's largest taxpayers overall. So what's your response to that? You know, is this a slightly unfair battle? You know, what are your thoughts, Sarah?
1: Amazon is, as I say, the biggest retailer in the world. It's one of the biggest companies, and we're not saying they're not paying any taxes, but their behavior, like many companies, is to use the very complex Byzantine tax rules that we have to avoid paying taxes fairly, and they're not transparent particularly about how much corporation tax they're paying. So it's really important that we have new rules that help us understand exactly how much taxes are being paid. But we estimate, and our allies and friends at organizations like Ethical Consumer have researched and found, that there is this gap between what we think Amazon should be paying in taxes, which could be as much as £2 billion over the last 5 years. And that's, you know, that's serious amounts of money, because we're talking about an enormous company that does make billions of pounds of revenue every year. And so it's really important that they're held to account for the taxes that they pay, because we're in a society where the way things work is that in order for us all to be able to flourish, in order for us to have the public services that we want to have, and to be able to pay for the things that we need, for everyone to have a decent opportunity, we do need those taxes to be paid fairly by the very wealthiest individuals and by the very wealthiest companies too.
0: That was Sarah Edwards, who is Executive Director of Just Money Movement, on its new campaign urging people to avoid Amazon when shopping online because of its tax practices. She was talking to Premier's Lydia Bennett. Amazon rejected the accusation that has been made. Amazon says it complies with the laws in every country where it operates and is one of the world's largest taxpayers overall. Find out more about that on our website, premierchristian.news. Here's a question for you. You go to a church, maybe your own church, maybe a new church, and you worship, all the normal stuff, and everything seems pretty normal as far as the church service is concerned. All right, it may well be a different denomination that you're used to, but by and large, everything's going pretty normally. And then during the sermon, the minister says, "God told me." How would that make you feel? God told me, verbatim. We'll be discussing more on that after 4 o'clock.
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Jean Kerr, The Spirit of Empowerment, Luke chapter 4, verse 18a. When Jesus stood up in that synagogue all those years ago, people were not only astonished, but were equally furious at his audacity at proclaiming that this scripture was actually fulfilled in himself. And yet, all these years later, we as followers of Jesus, we are too called and empowered to be those who live this good news, not only to the poor, but to those who find themselves on the edges of society because they don't quite fit in with what society thinks is acceptable. Or even worse, that their very difference disturbs us into hate rather than into love. And so we pray, Jesus, Lord, Servant King, and bringer of all that is good news, we bring before you all those who find themselves left out of communities of love and kindness. I pray that you will empower your church by your Spirit in a way that they cannot help but be beacons of light in their own communities, in a way that allow others to know their worth in your eyes, Lord, and to sense your deep, deep love for them. And I pray this in the name of Jesus. Amen.

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8: John chapter 14, verses 1 to 4. 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In my Father's house are many rooms. If it were not so, I would have told you. 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
10: Hello, I'm Kelly Valencia. UK net migration has fallen to its lowest level since the start of the COVID pandemic. The figure of 171,000 for last year is down 48% on 2024. It's been largely put down to a drop in non-EU nationals arriving for work-related reasons. Shadow Home Secretary Chris Phillips says it's absurd. The government's taking credit for figures he claims are down to Tory policies, adding the job's not done yet.
11: Net migration from outside Europe was an astonishing 350,000. And in fact, if you look at the people coming in and out, over 600,000 people entered the UK from outside Europe. That is far too high.
10: Children across England will get free bus travel in August as part of new measures aimed at tackling the cost of living. Chancellor Rachel Reeves says the £100 million initiative could help families save money during the summer holidays, alongside wider measures such as suspending tariffs on more than 100 imported food products and extending the fuel duty freeze. Paul Morrison, public issues advisor at the Joint Public Issues Team, tells Premier he welcomes the announcement.
12: It is short-term, but sometimes a short-term solution is required. But it only works if there is then a long-term solution coming afterwards. That if this is buying space for families, is buying space to create a policy that means that families don't struggle as much as they have been.
10: Documents suggest the late Queen was eager for her son, the then Prince Andrew, to be made Britain's trade envoy in 2001. Papers reveal Andrew preferred to work with what he called sophisticated countries. No one else was approached for the role. Liberal Democrat MP Wendy Chamberlain criticised the lack of vetting leading up to his appointment. Trade Minister Sir Chris Bryant says it won't be an issue moving forward.
13: We have no intention of appointing anybody to such a role in the future. But of course, we are grateful for the support that the royal family regularly provide. His Majesty's visit to the United States of America, I think everybody, including those who disagreed with the visit, everybody has accepted that it was a great success.
10: In other news, a Christian mother who became the first person convicted under Northern Ireland's abortion safe access zone laws has had her conviction overturned after the case collapsed in court. Claire Brennan had been found guilty of breaching the Abortion Services Act 2023 after she was accused of praying and speaking to women outside Cosworth Hospital in Coleraine. But our Coleraine Magistrates Court District Judge King quashed the conviction after key witnesses failed to appear and their remaining evidence was ruled insufficient to support the charge. And a bishop in Cuba has warned people are going hungry as ongoing sanctions and fuel shortages deepen the country's crisis. Bishop Arturo Gonzalez says some people have gone days without eating while hospitals and basic services are struggling to function. The Trump administration has described Cuba's current communist-run government as corrupt and incompetent and is pushing for a regime change. Your weather tonight is said to be a dry night with clear skies, though the odd patch of cloud cannot be completely ruled out at times. That's your latest from the Premier News team. For more news from a Christian perspective, head to our website, premierchristian.news.
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Israel Houghton teaming up with his band New Breed, If Not For Your Grace. Just have a think about that for a moment. Where on earth would we be without God's grace? Where on earth would we be? It's almost impossible to think of, is it not? Amen for God's grace on this sunny Thursday afternoon. Well, it is sunny where I am in my neck of the woods. Hope it's the case where you are. Thank you for being with me. We are in the penultimate hour of this Thursday show. Then we're into Friday. Tomorrow, we're going to be getting temperatures of around about, 32 degrees in some places. It's going to be nice over the bank holiday. Some places in the UK, hotter than Portugal. So that'll be nice, won't it? Unless we're off to Portugal for some sun. How you doing? Plenty on the way, actually. Now, imagine you go to your own church, maybe a new church, and things are going fairly normally. And then all of a sudden, the minister gets on stage. Just imagine them walking up on stage, etc. And then they're going through the sermon, and he or she says, God told me, God said. What would you think if a minister said that? God told me. We'll be discussing more about it in the next few minutes. After a popular Ghanaian preacher and theologian told his church that he wouldn't use phrases like that. Why would he not? And we'll get some opinion on it as well. I wonder what you think. Bernie Dibet, different perspective coming up as well. Give you a little bit of an idea of what the headlines are a little bit later on this hour as well as we head further into the afternoon. Emma Wright is a county ecumenical officer for Herefordshire. She's praying a prayer around the fruits of the Spirit. I wonder how many of those you can name. So that's to come your way. Plus, if you've never tuned in to The Big Breakfast yet with Max and Lydia, you're missing out. I'll tell you why next.

0: You're missing out, but good news is you can catch it on Saturday morning from 8 o'clock. Oh, it's a whole load of fun. It really is. It is the perfect wake up to the weekend. And plus, because it is a bank holiday weekend, it'll just feel extra special, won't it? Bank holidays, you always feel on the Saturday. 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

0: The Military Wives Choir, we will remember them at 20 minutes after four, playing for you here on Premier Christian Radio. Let's talk about red flags. No, I'm not talking about red flags that you might see in a Formula One race or anything like that. Would it be a red flag, like an absolute no-no, okay, if your church leader said they'd heard directly from God, verbatim, about the church, the world, even an individual? Well, popular Ghanaian preacher and theologian Dr. Mensa Otabil told his church recently that he wouldn't use phrases like God told me or God said on stage, as he wants to be careful of personal senses surrounding the unquestionable. So, is that a healthy, cautious approach to prophecy and leadership, or is it playing too safe? Premier's Esther Higham spoke recently to Dr. Claire Williams, author and lecturer in practical theology at Regent's Theological College in Malvern. She said the issue isn't prophecy, but the platform.
1: I think he's put his finger on something really important there. He's recognised the power of a platform. He's not denying that prophecy is possible. He believes fully that he can speak in the name of the Lord, but he's realising and recognising that the power dynamic of someone in authority who stands with a microphone on a platform and says, "Thus say the Lord," can't be criticized, can't be questioned, and that it misses a part of the process of receiving prophecy that the Bible is quite clear about discernment. You can't discern something when someone says, "Thus say the Lord," and you are just in a congregation with your cup of tea having done your sung worship.
2: But for some people, might they think, well, if the pastor's not hearing from God, then who is? Could it make people feel a bit insecure that actually, has this guy or gal really got a relationship with God if they're not actually hearing from him?
1: Yeah, I mean, and what you ask is an important question, because prophecy seems to be very tied up with the relationship with God, with a kind of continually referring back to Jesus and his death and resurrection. But I think that the prophecy, We've kind of got ourselves into a bit of a pickle where we think prophecy is only ever on a platform with a microphone, and therefore we expect our leaders to do that, when really prophecy seems to me to be more like a process where you hear a word, you check it, you discern it, you bring it to a church, you understand it in depth, you compare it to other words and other scripture. And so I think the church should expect its leaders to hear from God, but shouldn't perhaps expect them to be doing that from the front in a visible public way until it's been through some sort of process that they can articulate.
2: So do you think then, it's just to stick in the world of leaders and pastors for the moment, yeah, if someone, whilst preparing for their Sunday or praying for their congregation, really feels they have a strong steer from God, should they always check it out with others? Or, do they have the authority to say, "Listen, guys, I think I've heard from God on this"?
1: Yeah, that's a really good question. And I think, if we think about what's in the Bible, there seems to be so many different versions of prophecy that it would be hard to say, I genuinely think one thing or the other in that space. But I think there is a strong thread of prophecy being one of a number of gifts, and the others being teaching and discernment. And so if a pastor says, "I'm sure I'm hearing from God," then they can teach it, because the congregation plays a part in hearing and receiving and thinking about it. But if they think God is saying, and I'm going to verbatim say his words, I would

0: think they need to check that as a process the Bible seems to describe.
1: So the bold question we're asking this morning is it a red flag if someone on a platform says, God told me, and then says it almost verbatim? Is that a red flag, or are there times when it would be appropriate to do that?
0: I think it's absolutely appropriate that God speaks to people like that. And we see it in the Old Testament prophets, don't we, that they stand and they say, God told me. But what we tend to see is the content of the message being quite particular. So I don't think it's the standing on the platform that's the red flag, but it would be if the content of the message was concerning. And the church has a responsibility to weigh and test it. We must test the spirits. And that would be the red flag if the message was something about themselves, something about power, something about their own self-aggrandizement. Those are the problems.
2: I think she speaks a lot of sense. Dr. Claire Williams, author and lecturer in practical theology at Regent's College, Theological College in Malvern. She was chatting with Premier Zester Higham earlier this week on Premier Christian Radio. This is Don Moen now. The song is called Celebrate Jesus. It's Premier Christian Radio.

0: It's a happy little number, isn't it? And it's one that reminds us to give thanks to God for all that he's done. Can I get an amen? Don Moen before it and Celebrate Jesus. Just gone 4:30. Premier Christian Radio for your Thursday afternoon. What are we learning in the news today? Well, the Chancellor says supermarkets should pass savings on to customers from a reduction in import taxes of around 100 food products. It's temporary, as in it's a cut on VAT on theme parks as well and museum tickets for the summer. It's all to help with the cost of living crisis. UK net migration has fallen below 200,000 for the first time since COVID. This is the difference between the number of people arriving and leaving the country. We're also hearing how documents suggest that the late Queen pressed for her son, then Prince Andrew, to get a trade job in 2001. Papers show a diplomat explained how he'd prefer to work with what he called sophisticated countries and wouldn't play golf when representing the UK abroad. And the Arsenal boss, Mikel Arteta, has revealed he found out that they'd won the Premier League when his son ran towards him shouting, "We're champions, Daddy." What a nice way. The 1-1 draw between Manchester City and Bournemouth sealed the title for them. Latest news, Christian Perspective, is on our website, premierchristian.news.
1: You know, when the storms of life are raging around us, humility is the last thing that comes to mind. But humility, it turns out, is the key to dealing with the storm in a most unexpected way. Hi, I'm Bernie Diamond. Great to be back with you again. Today we're going to take another look at the storms in your life from a different perspective. The things that go on deep in our hearts, well, sometimes we think only we know. No one really knows what I'm thinking. No one knows that I hate this person or I envy that person or I lied about this or hid that. No, the things deep in my heart, they're completely hidden from the rest of the world. And yet nothing could be further from the truth. Because those things in our hearts, well, they're written all over our faces. And the rest of the world sees them through what we say and what we do. Our behaviour betrays our hearts. Because who we are on the outside comes from who we are on the inside. The two are linked, cause and effect. It's that simple. And even if they weren't, even if the rest of the world couldn't read our hearts by watching us and listening to us, there's at least one other person who knows what's going on inside. God only knows. How often have you heard that? Well, he does. He knows what's going on in our hearts. And it turns out what's happening inside, deep inside in our heart, means everything to him. This week on the program, we're looking at the storms of life. You know, when you're out on the angry ocean, it's a scary place and the storm hits and your life and my life, you know, we can both think of recent storms. Don't have to think back very far, big ones, little ones. And over this week, we've been taking a look at how two different people or groups of people handle their perfect storm. Hannah was a woman, the wife of Elkanah, one of two wives. The other wife, Peninnah, had children, and Hannah had none. And there's incredible pain in her heart. She goes and takes it to God. Have a listen if you weren't able to join us earlier in the week. She prays. This is from 1 Samuel chapter 1. Once they'd finished eating and drinking at Shiloh, Hannah stood up. The priest Eli was sitting by his chair at the doorpost of the Lord's temple. And in the bitterness of her soul, Hannah wept much and prayed to God. And she made a vow saying, "O Lord Almighty, if you will only look upon your

servant's misery and remember me and don't forget your servant, but give her a son, then I will give him to the Lord for all the days of his life. Then she went away and ate something, and her face was no longer downcast. You know what I see looking at Hannah? You can probably see it too. I see a humble heart. I see a heart humble enough not to lash out at other people or whinge or complain or act badly amidst the bitterness of her soul, the extreme pain. She pours her heart out to God. Eli and his sons, Hophni and Phinehas, the priests, turns out they're bad dudes. I mean, the priests are meant to be the religious leaders. They're meant to be God's men, the go-betweens between God and his people. If anyone should have honored God in their hearts, it shouldn't have been Hannah, it should have been them. But instead, they slept with prostitutes and they plundered the people's sacrifices to God. And this is what God does. We looked at it briefly yesterday on the program. A man of God comes to Eli, the priest, and says to him, this is what the Lord says. Didn't I bless you? Didn't I reveal myself to your father's house? Didn't I appoint your family as priests? Haven't I given you everything? Why is it that you scorn my sacrifices and offerings that I prescribed for my temple? Well, why do you honor your sons more than you honor me by stealing, by fattening yourselves on the choice parts of every offering made by my people Israel? Therefore, the Lord, the God of Israel, declares, I promise you that your house and your father's house, I promised you that you would minister before me forever. But now the Lord declares, far be it from me, because those who honor me, I will honor, but those who despise me, I will disdain. The time is coming when I will cut short your strength and the strength of your father's house so that there will be not one old man in your family, and you will see distress in my dwelling. Let me ask you something. Who do you think was on solid ground here? Hannah or Eli and his sons, Hophni and Phinehas, who pleased themselves? Hannah, who was struggling amidst her storm and who honored God, or these priests, Eli, Hophni and Phinehas, who just plundered and took what they want and turned their backs on God? See, Hannah with her humble heart, or the priests with all their positions and titles and all that stuff, but who wouldn't know God if they fell over him. You know what I reckon? It's easy to be like Eli, Hophni and Phinehas, but it's hard to be like Hannah. You know why? Because we can't really see God. Not like we can see the physical reality we're in. Not like we can see our circumstances. Not like we can see the storm and feel the fear. All those things seem so much more real than this notion of a God that we can't see. A God that we have to talk to by faith instead of touch and hear physically. And so this present reality takes over and God has to kind of, I don't know, fit in with our present reality, if at all. Absolutely, it is so easy to be like Eli, Hophni and Phinehas and just stuff ourselves full and turn our backs on God and forget about honoring God. It's easy to relegate God to one of the things that just has to fit into our day's agenda. But let me tell you something. God is no less real for the fact we

0: God is God. And solid ground is the place that Hannah knew. I heard someone say once that peace is trusting in the sovereignty of God. Hannah knew that peace. For that very reason, in the eye of her perfect storm, in that place of taunts and disappointments and pains where she couldn't even utter the words when she poured her heart out to God, Hannah discovered God's peace. It's a simple act of faith. So many times over these recent years for me, where the storms have blown in, so many times, and you know, in a sense, you're so inadequate to deal with those storms. People who come against you and circumstances and the finances and the things that really hurt and the things of real fear, and we feel so inadequate, just kind of saying, well, I'll go and pray. But you know what that prayer of faith is? That prayer of anguish and pouring our hearts out before God, it's honoring Him as the sovereign God above all things, above all powers and dominions and circumstances and storms. And listen again to God's word. 1 Samuel chapter 2, verse 30 says, God says, I will honor those who honor me, and those who despise me will be treated with contempt. Next week, we're going to see how God's contempt was poured out on Eli, Hophni, and Phinehas, and how God's honor was carried out for Hannah through Samuel, her son. Haven't talked a lot about him this week yet, but we will. We'll see that next week on the program. See, God blesses Samuel and sets him up as the priest and the prophet and the judge over the whole of Israel. God's blessing flows through him to Hannah, through the generations. The question we need to ask ourselves is this. When I look at my life, do I look like Hannah or Eli? Because that's how we figure out whether I'm someone who honors God, whether I see him as the King of Kings and the Lord of Lords and sovereign above all things, whether I go to him and pour out my heart, or whether I steal from him. Make no mistake, God takes his honor and his glory very seriously. Very seriously. The Word of God is alive and active, amen, with the power to transform your life, to help you become all that God made you to be. And that's what the Fresh Daily Devotional is all about. 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And as a bonus, we'll also send you a free copy of my ebook, How Can I Hear God Speak to Me? My prayer is that your heart will be touched and transformed as you draw ever closer to Jesus through the power of His Word. Again, that web address is freshdevotional.org. God bless you. I'm Bernie Diamond, and I'll catch you again same time tomorrow with a different perspective.
1: Can't wait. As always, Bernie Diamond there. We are at 4:45. Time is running short. Emma Wright, County Ecumenical Officer, Herefordshire, has got a prayer on the Holy Spirit, the fruits of the Holy Spirit, I should say. Plus, we're discussing when it's right as Christians to stay quiet on political issues and when to speak up. And we'll be hearing about the pastor who got arrested for a second time while street preaching. All to come your way.

At 6 minutes after five on Premier Christian Radio, James Kilbane's Lay Your Hands Gently Upon Us. It is Premier Christian Radio. How are you? Final hour with me. My name is Craig, and we're going to be hearing from Malcolm Duncan in the next few minutes. He is a senior pastor at Kensington Temple, and he's going to be talking about and giving suggestions on when it's okay as Christians to stay quiet on political issues and when to speak up. Trying to get that balance right between what it says in the Bible about being under the authority of governments appointed by God and also obeying God rather than men. We'll get that in the next few moments for you here on Premier Christian Radio. Also this hour, we're going to be hearing about the story of Di Moodley. Did you hear about him? Well, police forces dropped its investigation into Di, who was street preaching in Bristol, in what's being described as a win for free speech. It was the second time Di was arrested by a police force. And this latest one from officers at Avon and Somerset Police, he was arrested on suspicion of inciting religious hatred. So that is just around the corner. First, though, let's get this Maverick City music. Joel Barnes, Naomi Rain, it's called Promises.

0: Maverick City Music, Joel Barnes and Naomi Rain, and Promises. So Saturday morning promises to be absolutely brilliant with the Big Breakfast, back with Lydia and Max for what is a faith-filled show from 8 o'clock, which is suitable for the whole of the family. There's the weekly Yay or Nay segment, where you get to share your thoughts on what's okay for Christians to be involved in, whether it's texting during sermons, eating during sermons, and whether it's okay to be part of more than one church congregation, not forgetting the Good News feed and the Good Judge Like Jesus segment. That's Saturday morning right here, Premier Christian Radio.
1: Would you like to understand your Bible more deeply? 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

Church of the City, featuring the vocal talents there of John Reddick, God Turned It Around. Craig here with you. Thank you for being part of the family here on Premier Christian Radio. Now, big question we've been asking this afternoon is, when is the right time for Christians to stay quiet on political issues, and when should we need to act? I wonder if you've ever seen or been watching the news or anything like

0: that and the laws pass and you're thinking, no, that's not right. But you don't want to say anything. You don't want to act upon those feelings because you feel as if we should be submitting to the government that is leading you. And, you know, let's be honest, in Romans 13:1 it says, let every soul be subject to the governing authorities, for there is no authority except from God, and the authorities that exist are appointed by God. Okay. Well, let's then go back a couple of pages in the Bible and turn to Acts chapter 5, verse 29. Peter and his apostles say, we must obey God rather than men. So, million-dollar question for this afternoon. How do we know when to stand up against authority and when to go quietly? Thank goodness we've got people on hand to help. Exploring this theological conundrum, Premier's Esther Higham spoke with Malcolm Duncan, a senior pastor at Kensington Temple in London.
1: Well, of course, Romans 13 is very similar to 1 Peter 2 and to Titus, where there are similar injunctions. And the broadest answer to the question is that we are to obey government as long as it is fulfilling the purposes for which God has empowered it. And a deeper look at scripture, particularly Romans, will tell us that authorities are there to protect the good, to do what is right, and to enable the spreading of the gospel, and to protect the vulnerable. When they stray into doing what is evil, or hurting the gospel, or attacking those things that give us our dignity and our humanity, then we have, or call upon us to be disloyal to God, then we have a reason to engage in what some would call civil disobedience, or some act of defiance that says we will obey God rather than you, which is exactly why Peter says what he says in chapter 5 of the book of Acts.
2: So I suppose someone listening this morning would take that little checklist you've given us of what a government, what a good government should do, and say, well, no government's really doing that. So we don't have to listen to them then.
1: Well, it depends on what you understand by doing that. If they are attacking the vulnerable, if they are hurting the innocent, if they are dismantling the freedoms of the church, if they are destroying and attacking people for no reason, there's a difference between that and policies that you don't like. There's a difference between that and things that get on your nerves or upset your sense of right and wrong. And largely, we are to respect government. We are to respect those that are in authority over us. So, for example, when you see the early church emerging, they did not attack the Roman authorities. Jesus told Peter to go and take a fish and find a coin in its mouth. You will remember the incident in his ministry. And he said, render unto Caesar that which is Caesar, and render unto God that which is God's. So the fundamental reason for Peter defying authorities, or Daniel, or Shadrach, or Meshach and Abednego, was that they were being asked to do something that was directly contrary to their command to obey God and to follow him and to pursue him. So if you need a single acid test, that is the single acid test. Am I being asked to do something which would deny my faith in Yahweh or deny my faith in Christ?
2: And of course, as you point out, you know, Jesus and the disciples in the early church were operating in occupied territory with a government that was definitely not pursuing God. And yet still, they didn't attempt to a political overthrow. When you look at Jesus, let's look at Jesus now, because, you know, there's a bit of both and going on there as well, isn't it? You're blessed are the peacemakers. You know, I haven't come with power and might to bring, you know, I'm not a political or a military messiah. And yet, to overturn the temple. So what do we see in Jesus' life to help us navigate this?
1: Well, I think you see something very similar, don't you? You see in the Beatitude in Matthew chapter 5, the one that you've cited, blessed are the peacemakers, for they shall be called children of God. There is an inference that to be involved in peacemaking, you are reflecting the heart of God at the deepest level. But in Matthew 23, you see Jesus rallying against the religious leaders who are keeping the poor and the oppressed out of the kingdom of God. And he has those seven famous woes. Woe to you, Pharisees. You demand things of others that you will not do. And once again, what you see at the center of the ministry of Jesus is a call to be faithful to God at the core of who he is.

0: is, and out of that flows every other action and choice. Now, what's interesting is in both the ministry of Jesus and in the ministry of the early church, you never see them, for example, campaigning for themselves. They're always campaigning for someone else.
1: Premier's Esther Higham chatting with Malcolm Duncan, senior pastor at Kensington Temple in London. Craig here with you. Thank you for tuning in, being part of the family. Di Moodley in the next few minutes. He's a minister, a pastor. He's going to be telling us about the time he got arrested for the second time. What on earth was he accused of? How did it all turn out? And what's he going to do about it now? Those questions will be answered in the next few minutes. Keep it tuned.

Keith Green. Oh, his music lives on, doesn't it? Oh, Lord, you're beautiful. Craig here with you. We are going to be hearing from Di Moodley in the next few moments. He was a street preacher who was arrested for street preaching. All to come your way. Well, the technical reason why he was arrested was on suspicion of inciting religious hatred. So that is to come your way. Also, do you speak Christianese? All will be revealed in the next few moments as to what that means, if it's a term that's new to you. The May issue of Premier Christianity, by the way, Christianity magazine is out now. This month, we take a closer look at the influence of tech billionaires. We go behind the scenes of festival season and we sit down with worship leader Philippa Hannah talking about identity, passion and discovering her voice. 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

0: Psalm 79 from Songs of Cora. Craig here with you, Premier Christian Radio. Now, police force has dropped its investigation into a pastor who was street preaching in Bristol in what's been described as a win for free speech. We're hearing more and more stories, aren't we, of people, those wanting to proclaim the gospel out on the street and being met with resistance. Of course, there is an appropriate and sensitive way to do it. But like I say, I think it's not inaccurate to say that more and more cases of people finding themselves supposedly on the wrong side of the law. And that's the situation that was faced with Pastor Di Moodley. He says he was just answering questions from passers-by peacefully and in good faith when he was arrested by officers from Avon and Somerset Police on suspicion of inciting religious hatred. I kid you not. This was the second time he'd been detained by force. So having been arrested in March 2024 when discussing Islam and transgender issues, that investigation was also dropped. Pastor Di has been speaking with Premier's James Lewis. He started off by recounting the moment he was arrested.
1: Really what I was doing was comparing, in a sense, the different worldviews and then the Christian worldview, you know, comparing it to what the Bible says about what we get or what's going to happen when you die. The atheist says nothing. The agnostic says maybe. The Hindu says, you know, moksha and karma and all that. And I went through all of them and I got to Islam and I got to Christianity. And I said, in Islam, you promised 72 virgins. And then I went on to say that, and it's, you know, went on to say in Christ, the Christian's hope in life and death is this eternal life with Christ. And you're in the presence of God. There is no sin. There is no sickness. God wipes every tear from your eye. And comparing that with the other religions got me into trouble. And really what I was doing was a factual account, a biblical account, and really comparing the Quranic scriptures to the biblical scriptures. And then, you know, a few Muslim girls came up and were really impressed and said, really, are you a Muslim? Because you speak so fluently about the Quran and about our beliefs. And I said, no, I'm not a Muslim. I actually study it because I love you enough to tell you the truth. I want to tell you the truth that this actually is not going to happen. And then I asked her a question. I said, you know, Muslim men are promised these virgins and perpetual sex. What do you get as a young Muslim girl if you die right now? She said she doesn't know. And then she said, you know what, please don't tell people about this. She literally said, don't tell the entire public about this. She didn't want to complain about it. She didn't want to tell the police about it. She just said, we know it's true. Don't tell people about it. Keep quiet about it. You know, we went on to the next topic, which was, transgenderism. And speaking of the Bible, God created Adam and Eve, male and female. This is what we Christians believe. We can account for it biologically, scientifically. The Bible confirms the Bible. Sorry, science confirms the Bible. The Bible confirms science. And this is who we are. We spoke about DNA. We spoke about a lot of factual stuff. And then a lady who professed to be a Christian says, absolutely, I disagree with you. You're being transphobic. And we tried to bring her into a discussion. And that's what led to her also complaining. So she teamed up with the Muslim girl. They made a case that was false and got the police involved in trying to have me arrested. And they did have me arrested on the day. And I spent 8 hours in jail.
2: This isn't the first time that this has happened. Why do you think the police in this case listened to what these people have said and have decided to pursue you and are going to pursue you multiple times? What is it about the message that what makes the police get involved?
1: Absolutely. I mean, you know, we've been asked this a number of times, even by the police. They said, you know, why don't you be like the Jehovah's Witness? So just, you know, they don't get into trouble. And I said, the very word preach means to open up your mouth, to verbalize, to speak something, to bring the content out in a way that's in keeping with the early church, with the apostles, with Jesus, with John the Baptist in the Old Testament. We could see this lineage going all the way back. And in keeping with that content of what they preach in the Bible, we continue to do that today. So that involves preaching. The preaching's always drawn people into conversations. And so when the crowds gather, they're either contending with you or agreeing with you, like they did in Jesus' time, like they did to the Apostle Paul. And that's what really happens. And in that crowd, you're bound to have people who are going to disagree with you. And we're okay with that. You know, very easily if we disagree, engage in a meaningful conversation and so forth. But don't threaten us with violence and things like that. Of recent, I'm not sure you've seen that, where during Easter time, a man said to me, if you don't stop talking about my prophet Muhammad, I'm going to get the boys to sort you out. you know, and we luckily caught that on another microphone, because he very sheepishly came to me and said, "Will you put the mic down?" And I did, thinking he's going to ask me for prayer or thinking he's going to share something very sensitive with me, because it happens. People do step up and say, "Can you pray for me?" And I wouldn't do that publicly, you know. But he said, and the microphone on my lapel caught what he was saying, you know. And really, what we were just saying was nothing in a way that was in a way offensive. We were merely speaking factually that Jesus Christ rose from the dead, and Buddha didn't rise from the dead, Muhammad didn't rise from the dead, Krishna didn't rise from the dead. And I went on to say, even your favorite philosopher didn't rise from the dead. They've been proven that Jesus Christ rose from the dead, and that caused this man to erupt in that way.
2: Do you think that this has all sort of made you want to stop street preaching? Was there a part of you that thought, I just don't want to put myself through this anymore?
1: I think the one thing about the calling for a pastor is I'm a pastor of a congregation. I'm not a politician. I'm not an activist. I'm not a political commentator. I'm a pastor. I shepherd my flock. And to that end, I'm also a Christian soldier. And no soldier abandons the battlefield. I will not leave the war for you. I will not leave the battle line. I will not walk away. I would be a coward and a traitor to my Lord and Savior if I left the battlefield for my safety, for just being at peace. No, I don't, you know, James, it may not be part of your question, but I find myself in this particularly odd situation. I'm an immigrant to this country. I've been living here for 28 years. I've just returned from South Africa, was where I was born. I went on mission trip there. And I began to say to the people, I don't know, I have absolutely no idea why God put me in this place where I've now become almost in a way fighting for something that I didn't think I would fight for. By just engaging with the public about the gospel, being arrested, and finding myself in the situation of speaking against the authorities right now that are clamping down on Christians in the public preaching. So to answer your question, no, I have not thought about stepping back. There are many times I know that it's better that people say, you know, tuck in the sails, get the boat out near, into the harbor, have a rest. And I can't do that because the gospel needs to be preached. People need to hear about Jesus Christ. And there's no time to take a rest. It's time to continue.
0: That was Pastor Di Moodley there speaking to Premier James Lewis following the news that no further action could be taken against him after his arrest while street preaching. And on the man who threatened to, in inverted commas, send round the boys, or send the boys round to Pastor Di's house for answering questions on Islam, Avon and Somerset police say there was insufficient evidence for a criminal investigation. Keep up to date with all the latest news just like that on our website, premierchristian.news. The time is just coming up to 6:15. Do you speak Christianese? That's what we're going to be asking ahead of Chuck Swindoll's Insight for Living coming up in the next few moments.
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Gastric Music, Millie Ferguson, Takum Mudare, keep on proving it. Thank you for being with us. Thank you for being part of the family here on Premier Christian Radio. Now, here is a question for you. Do you speak Christianese? Okay, all right. We might have made that up. But there's a reason for it. Do you speak Christianese? What I'm actually asking you is this. Do you use phrases that make sense in church, but not so much anywhere else? In the office, in the school, when you're out with friends that don't go to church, do you use terms and phrases which many people who do not go to church are just completely alien? Well, here is Pastor Chuck Swindoll with some frank words to say

0: about that.
1: The walk of faith is the most adventurous walk, filled with periodic surprises you would never, ever guess. Sometime, Christian talk drives me crazy when it is marked by cliche and tired sayings. Doesn't it just make you want to throw up? Especially when you look back a day or two and you realize you were guilty of it. You were guilty of it. And I'll tell you, as long as that's going on in our lives, the Christian life has lost its zip. We're no different from the lost person, except for our eternity. We're just as empty as they. Esther has stepped into a banquet because she was willing to trust God to do the unexpected. Are you still open to the unexpected? I mean, are you really waiting on the Lord to do His will? Let's say you're single and you really want to be married and you're waiting on the Lord to do what? Find you a mate. Are you ready for Him to say, my answer is that you find happiness in being single for the rest of your life? Well, you say, no, wait a minute, that's not surprising. That's tragic for me to think about something like that. You may be married and be in deep water with your mate, and you may think, as you wait on the Lord, God, take care of him, take care of her. And you may be surprised to know in the waiting period, the Lord says, we've got to take care of you. You're a greater part of the problem than your mate. You may not have run, but you're a major reason that mate ran. It's hard to hear that, but it could be. Could be with a wayward child that God uses the waiting time for the parent to realize, I'm part of the reason a child is such a rebel. As I look back on the way I reared that boy or that girl, I realize almost too late that I'm part of the problem, not part of the answer. Or God may be saying to you, my plan for you is not you not stay in this area forever like you think you will. Are you open to a move? Are you willing to shift agendas for God to get His way? Oh, I know your roots are deep, and I know you're set, but not that set, are you?
2: 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I will be back with you for what is hopefully going to be another sunny afternoon for another show from 1 o'clock. God bless you and see you tomorrow.

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3: 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And when you're driving, you can't read, you can't look at things. 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And it's so, so helpful. And it definitely helps me. Yeah, this is something that I know makes a difference in my life, but other lives too. And I've got friends who don't know Jesus, and I just pray that if they find this station, that their lives will be transformed. So thank you. I am indebted to you, really, because it helps me get through some really, really tough days. And it's just so important for me. And I just wanted to let you know what that means to me.
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7: Temptation at the very core is about now or later. The Bible tells us in the book of James that when we submit to God and resist the devil, that he will flee from us. And when we draw near to God, God will draw near to us. So three ways that Jesus responded, just as the scriptures tell us here in the book of James: we submit to God, we resist the devil, and we draw near to him. We draw near to the Lord.
6: On today's PowerPoint, Dr. Graham brings a message about how you can be victorious in Christ. 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
7: Before we read our text today in Matthew 4, there are three times in the Bible when the devil speaks directly to man. Three times. And it's recorded in God's Word. The first time is in the book of Genesis chapter 3, when the serpent, the devil, slithered into the Garden of Eden and tempted Adam and Eve, and they fell. But in the temptation, Satan slandered God to man. And here's how he did that. He slandered God to man by saying, "Has God said?" He questioned God's word. He distorted God's word. And then he said, "God knows if you eat of this fruit that you've been forbidden to eat, God knows that you will become as he is, God." The first temptation was not to be ungodly, it was to be godly, to be like God. It was pride personified. And Satan is saying, God doesn't love you. He's holding out on you.

Job was a godly man. He was living in devotion in a righteous way before God. God had blessed him. And so what did Satan do? Satan said to God, the only reason that Job serves you is because you give him all these good things. You've blessed him. He said, Job doesn't serve you for nothing. God, you've given him all these things. You take these things away from him and he will deny you. So in this case, it wasn't Satan slandering God to man. It was Satan slandering man to God. Do you see that? And he still does the same thing today. He slanders us. He's the accuser of the brethren. He is the slanderer, the liar, and he's constantly creating shame in our lives and shaming us even in our own hearts. He is slandering us before God. But the third time that he speaks is our passage today, and that is in Matthew chapter 4. He slanders the God-man. The first 11 verses, then Jesus was led by the Spirit into the wilderness to be tempted by the devil. Notice Jesus is led by the Spirit to go face to face against the devil, to be tempted by the devil. Jesus was establishing at the outset of his ministry his authority over all the works of the enemy. He was preparing himself spiritually as well as physically for the mission that God had given him. And so before he even began, right after his baptism, when the dove descended, when the Father spoke and said, this is my beloved Son in whom I'm well pleased, after the dove came the devil. And it's true, often in our lives, after great spiritual experiences, after mountaintops come valleys, after streams in the desert comes the desert, and we must never coast. And if you find yourself on a spiritual high right now, doing quite well spiritually, you need to remember that you're now a target of the enemy, just as Christ was driven by the Spirit into the wilderness to be tempted by the devil, a unique time in his life in which he was tempted. And after fasting, this is verse 2, 40 days and 40 nights, Jesus fasted physically from food. He was hungry. That's the humanity of our Lord. He is God, but also man, the God-man. 100% God, 100% man. Just as much God as if he were not man at all, and just as much man as if he were not God at all. The God-man, Jesus. He's hungry. Enter the tempter in verse 3, who came to him and said to him, if you are the Son of God. The best translation of that word if there, the subjective, is the word since. Satan knew Jesus and knew him quite well from the beginning of time. He wasn't introducing himself to the Lord or questioning the deity of Jesus. In fact, he is saying, because you are the Son of God, since you are the Son of God, do this. And what did he command him to do or tempt him to do? If you are the Son of God, since you're the Son of God, command these stones to become loaves of bread. But Jesus answered, it is written, man shall not live by bread alone, but by every word that comes from the mouth of God. Then the devil took him up to the holy city, that is Jerusalem, and set him on the pinnacle of the temple and said to him, since if you are the Son of God, throw yourself down, for it is written, he will command his angels concerning you, and on their hands they will bear you up, lest you strike your foot against a stone. Jesus said to him, again, it is written, you shall not put the Lord your God to the test. Jesus refused to perform a spiritual stunt, a miracle to gain the popularity of the masses. He didn't come to be a miracle worker. He came to be the Savior of the world. So he rejected that temptation. So Satan came again in verse 8. The devil took him to a very high mountain and showed him all the kingdoms of this world and their glory. And he said, all these I will give you if you will fall down and worship me. Note, Jesus did not rebuke Satan.

When Satan said, I can give you the kingdoms of this world, fact is, this world belongs to Satan. This world system. He is the God of this age. He's the prince of the power of the air. He's the ruler of this dark domain. So he has this power to give pieces of the world, if you will. And he offered this to Jesus. Bypass the cross. Give up your mission. Bow down to me. And I'll give you the world and all the kingdoms of this world. The world, the flesh, and the devil. And Jesus said to him, Begone, Satan, for it is written, You shall worship the Lord your God, and him only shall you serve. Then the devil left him, and behold, and don't miss the angels here, the angels came and ministered to Jesus. What a conversation. What a confrontation. There are three kinds or types of temptations that Jesus experienced that we all experience. The Bible says that Jesus was tempted in all points as we are tempted, but without sin. Remember, it's not a sin to be tempted. Everyone is tempted, including Jesus himself. The Bible tells us in 1 Corinthians chapter 10 and verse 13 that there is no temptation that has taken you, but that it is common to man. But with the temptation, God will make a way of escape. So we're all tempted. Jesus was tempted. And at three levels, if you will, or three different kinds of temptations. They are the same. When it says Jesus was tempted in all points such as we are tempted, it doesn't mean he had the specific temptation. But what it is saying that he was tempted at all points as we are tempted. Three temptations of Christ. One regarding physical appetites. Turn these stones into bread. You're hungry. God's not taking care of you. You need to take care of yourself. Turn the stones to bread. Fulfill your normal natural desires. Again, here's the temptation, right? To fulfill a God-given desire in a God-forbidden way. It was normal to be hungry. He'd been without food for 40 days. He'd been in the desert. So it was normal to want food. But the temptation came was to exercise his powers, his God-given powers and desires, and fulfill it in a God-forbidden way. And these kinds of temptations come at us all the time, these natural desires that we have. And the devil says, you know, you can't trust God to meet your needs. You can't trust God to send you that mate, that wife, that husband you're looking for. You can't trust God to show his love for you. You can't trust God to take care of you. So take care of yourself. Give in to your physical appetites. So that's the first kind of temptation, the lust of the flesh. And then when he took him to the pinnacle of the temple and told him to jump off and the angels would bear him up, what was that all about? Jesus was on this mission to save the world, to save you and me. Satan was offering him an out, an option. Jump off the temple, everybody's going to believe. The crowds are going to follow you. They'll put up posters everywhere. Meet the man who jumped off the building and the angels bore him up. But that wasn't God's plan for Jesus. He didn't come to earth to be popular with the masses. He came to live and to die and to rise again on the third day. This was subverting the mission of Christ. And so he rejected it out of hand. He refused. Said, you shall not test the Lord your God as it is written. Then came the third kind of temptation with spiritual allegiance. Whom will you worship? When Jesus answered, you shall worship the Lord your God and him only shall you serve. You serve whatever or whoever you worship. And Satan could offer all these kingdoms of the world, but you see, they were only temporary. They weren't lasting. Jesus came for an everlasting kingdom. When you think about it, temptation at the very core is about now or later, right? Will I obey my flesh? Will I listen to the world? Will I follow the commands of Satan now and get whatever I can get, whatever pleasure?
whatever power.

car, possessions, all of that. I can have it now, or I can trust God, knowing that the eternal kingdom, that he who does the will of God abides forever. And so Jesus responded to each one of these temptations, and we must as well. We must overcome these temptations. So how are we going to do that? What is the way of escape that the Bible talks about? Well, the Bible tells us in the book of James that when we submit to God and resist the devil, that he will flee from us. And when we draw near to God, God will draw near to us. So three ways that Jesus responded, just as the scriptures tell us here in the book of James: we submit to God, we resist the devil, and we draw near to him. We draw near to the Lord. Here's how that works. You submit to God. The way to victory is the way of surrender. The word submit there in the book of James is actually a military term. As a soldier would submit to an officer or a commander, to submit. So the way to victory is the way of surrender. Please listen to me. If you are going to overcome temptation in your life, it begins with a surrender, the complete surrender of your life to the Lord Jesus Christ, to his authority and power in your life. Because with that submission, underneath his authority comes spiritual power. There's a difference between power and authority. If you have served in the military, you know the rank and file of authority and submission, surrender to the commanding officer. And that's where the power and the victory comes. Well, in life, our Lord Jesus Christ is our commander and chief. And when we submit to him, to his authority, when we come under him and he is over us, then we are given authority over all the works of the enemy in our lives. Now, this is powerful spiritual truth. And it needs to be talked about and taught more. Spiritual authority. If I could illustrate it in a simple way, a police officer standing in the middle of traffic may weigh 170, 80 pounds. Physically, he could not stop a Mack truck or a car from running through the intersection. He could not physically stop those automobiles, but he has authority. And so when he holds up his hand and says, "Stop," in the name of the law, that is spiritual authority. And if you break that law, you know, you're going to have a problem. So that's the difference in power and authority. We have authority in the name of Jesus Christ. In the book of Revelation, they overcame him by the blood of Christ and the word of their testimony, and they loved not their lives unto death. They overcame him, the devil, by the blood of the Lamb, what Christ has done for us on the cross, by the word of their testimony, our authority in Christ, and we love not our lives unto death. That's the surrender. That's the sacrifice that Jesus made. This is what Jesus did. He submitted his will to the will of the Father. You say, what did Jesus do? Well, he quoted a lot of scripture to the devil. He did more than quote Bible verses than the devil. This was bigger than a Bible drill, all right? I don't know about you, but I've gone down in the midst of temptation quoting scripture all the way. Now, it's important to memorize scripture. I'm going to get to that in just a minute. But this was more than just saying scriptures to the devil. Jesus submitted himself to the word of God and to the will of God. You see that? He submitted in each answer that he gave. It was a surrender. It was a submission to obey God. That's what soldiers do. They obey the commander-in-chief. This is what Christian soldiers do in spiritual battle. We obey the commander-in-chief, our Lord Jesus Christ. Are you living under the authority, under the lordship of Jesus? Have you surrendered your will, your way to him? That's the way. That's the way of escape.
to overcome temptation, to live

in the victory that is ours in Christ. Whether it's physical appetites or spiritual allegiance or personal ambitions, it is in Christ and Christ alone that we have authority over the works of the enemy in our life. Use the authority that God has given you. Then he said, resist the devil and he will flee from you. He said, submit to God, resist the devil, and he'll run from you. The word resist there is another word out of military annals. To resist means really to stand up against the enemy. If an enemy attacks us, we're going to respond and stand up for our freedoms. And so many have done that over the years of our history and in the history of the world. To resist the enemy is to stand against the enemy, not run from the battle, not in cowardice shrink from the battle, but to stand up in the authority of Christ and resist the devil. You have that right. You have that responsibility. You have the authority of Jesus Christ and his name to resist the devil. So start resisting him. Rather than giving up and giving in, resist the enemy. Paul, the Apostle Paul, said, put on the whole armor of God that you may be able to stand against all the strategies, all the wiles of the devil. Take a firm and courageous stand. Too many believers have just given up in the battle. You've stopped fighting. You've stopped resisting in Jesus' name. Now again, you don't have this power in yourself, but in Christ you do. Do like David, the shepherd boy, who when he heard the giant mocking God and blaspheming the Lord God, he took his slingshot and his stones and he ran to the battle. Run to the battle. Confront it and overcome the enemy in your life. You don't have to be afraid of the devil. Thirdly, draw near to God, he'll draw near to you. The closer you draw near to God, the closer you get to God, the farther Satan will be away. That's what Jesus did. He was there in the wilderness getting close to God, fellowshipping, denying himself food and drink in order to get close into the fellowship of his Father. Angels ministered with him. What a picture of what it means to draw near to God. The most important spiritual advice that I could give you is take time every day of your life to draw near to God, to get close to Jesus. Not just spare time or leftover time, but the best part of your day, preferably for me, is the morning. To meet God, to read God's Word, to meditate upon the truth of Scripture that's so transforming. To pray, to memorize the Scripture. I've been memorizing Scripture since I was a boy, and I promise you, it has prepared me for spiritual battles that I've faced along the way. Do you have some verses memorized to prepare you when the devil comes, that you will submit to God's Word? When the temptation, when you're in the throes of a temptation, when you're in a struggle, it's too late when you're in the middle of a struggle or a temptation, a seduction. You need to get ready right now. Steel your soul. Prepare your life. Saturate your life with the Word of God, which is the weapon that God has given you, sharper than a two-edged sword. Sharpen your sword every day. Draw near to God. He'll draw near to you. And one final thing before we say that that's the end of this sermon, and that is, let God's people minister to you and serve you. Now, I know it says here the angels came and ministered to Jesus. But God sends people into our paths, along with angels, to minister to us in times of temptation and when we face temptations, even if you fail in temptation. You need God's people. The church is not an audience. We are an army. And we should never shoot our own wounded. It's shameful when churches and Christian organizations and schools shame their wounded.

0: The goal of discipline is redemption and restoration. So let us be soldiers in arms, and let us lock arms together to provide accountability with each other in the times of spiritual battle. If we do fail, there's someone there to pick us up and to help us do better the next time. There's someone there to minister God's grace and God's healing to our lives. This is why we need a good church, so that we could be in this together. Psychologist knows if you're going to overcome an addiction of some kind, you need accountability. The ultimate accountability should be in God's church, where we are accountable to one another. So draw near to God by drawing near to one another, and let the angels and the saints of God minister to us. Jesus overcame the devil. The devil fled, and he will flee from you if you will practice the spiritual disciplines and devotions of following Christ and live in the authority and the victory that He has provided for you.
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0: It doesn't matter how old you are, where you live, or what your social status may be, temptation finds us all. And if you're a believer, you've definitely had to deal with temptation in your walk with Christ. There's no place we can hide from temptation, but we can certainly fight it in the power of Christ and as a result, win over sin. Whenever you feel like the temptation you face is too much to handle, just remember that Jesus was tempted even as you're tempted, and yet through it all, He lived without sin by the power and the grace and the strength of God. In 1 Corinthians 10:13, we're reminded that no temptation has overtaken you except such as is common to man. But God is faithful, who will not allow you to be tempted beyond what you are able, but with the temptation will also make the way of escape that you may be able to bear it. Remember that temptation is the seduction to fulfill a God-given desire in a God-forbidden way. Also, always be aware that Satan is watching to trip you up, and his goal is to get you to give in to temptation. So be ready, stay on the alert, because sin may gratify momentarily, but it never satisfies. Jesus said to his disciples in Mark 14:38, "Watch and pray, lest you enter into temptation. The spirit indeed is willing, but the flesh is weak." When Satan tries to entice you with temptation, whether it's your physical appetites, your personal ambitions, or your spiritual allegiance, run to God's Word for strength, stand on His truth, and rest in the promises of Christ.
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1: Are heaven and hell real places, and what are they like? Today on Pastor Rick's Daily Hope, the Bible teaching ministry of Rick Warren, we continue his series called Eternal Realities, Heaven and Hell. In these lessons, Rick shares what the Bible says about heaven and hell, and how you can be absolutely certain you'll go to heaven. And now, here's part two of a message called The Reality of Hell.
2: Does God have a right to make house rules for his house? Well, yeah, it's his house. And in heaven, he has a right to say, you want to come to heaven, here's how you get here. How do you get here? Not by earning it, not by working for it, not by being good, but simply by accepting the grace that his son did for you by dying on the cross for you. And if I reject his condition for entering heaven, he's not being unloving, I'm just being dumb. He's not being callous, I'm just being illogical. And can anybody blame me? Can anybody blame God if I choose to say, I'm going to go my way out this door into eternity? No. It's my choice. Now, there's one other eternal reality we need to cover before we can actually look at the text today. And that is this. There's no chance. There's no second chance after you die. You get to choose where you're going to spend eternity, but you have to choose now while you're alive, not after you're dead. In other words, I can't walk out this door my way and then say, oh, by the way, I don't like this. I want to go back over here. No, God says, I gave you an entire lifetime to make the right decision, and you didn't take it. You kept putting it off. I gave you an entire lifetime. So there is no halfway house between heaven and hell. There's no little intermediate state. There's no limbo. There's no purgatory. Now, I know many of you were raised Catholics. Friends, purgatory is not in the Bible. The word is not even there. It's not a Bible idea. It's not something Jesus or God taught. It's something that was created 800 years ago in the Middle Ages. Purgatory is not even in the Bible. In fact, Catholics don't even believe it anymore. Pope John Paul II stated in a very public way that purgatory was not a real place. And Pope Benedict let the newest catechism of the Catholic Church, the word purgatory isn't even in there anymore. They've taken it out. Why? Because it's not in the Bible. It's a theory that was created during the Middle Ages. Now, Jesus, when he was dying on the cross, and there was a guy next to him who had been a criminal his entire life, God had done only bad his entire life. And on his last seconds, he has a deathbed conversion. And he's dying on the cross next to Jesus. And he says to Jesus, Lord, remember me when you come into paradise. That's all he knew about salvation, is Jesus can save me. Remember, he didn't know all the doctrines. He didn't know all the fancy words. He didn't know all of the back behind it. He just said yes to Jesus. And Jesus looks at him and says, well, you're going to have to spend about a year in purgatory. No, that's not at all what he said. Jesus looks at the guy next to him and he goes, today you'll be with me in paradise. Boom, that's it. What does it take to get into heaven? You say yes to Jesus Christ. He says today, not next week, not next month, not in 3 or 4 years while people pray for you and hope you get out of limbo. No, he says today. The moment you die, you either go straight to heaven or you go straight to hell. And it's a choice here on earth. And God has done everything to make sure you get into heaven. And we're going to talk about that. That Jesus said, the Bible says, to be absent from the body is to be present with the Lord. The Bible says it like this. They will go away into eternal punishment, but the righteous will go into eternal life. The reality is there are two places. Now, friends, this is so important. Because what we're talking about today has your eternal destiny. Now, maybe some other time when I've been preaching, you used it for a good nap time. This would not be a good week to take a nap. Because your eternal destiny depends on this one. And I want everybody to be absolutely certain when we finish here today that when you go out,

settle that issue today. So I want you to listen as if your life depended on it. Now, next week, we're going to talk about heaven, but today I want to ask four questions. Why does hell exist? What is it like? How do I avoid it? That's the important one. And what do I do once I know all of this? First, why does hell exist? Well, there are two fundamental reasons. You might write this down. The first is because sin and evil exist. Sin and evil exist. Now, there's some people who want to deny the existence of evil. And they think that actually the world is full of people and we're basically good. That human beings are fundamentally by nature unselfish, always kind, always good, and always thinking about others. And I want to say to you, have you turned on your television? Have you picked up a newspaper? Do you listen to the radio? You might want to just travel with me on one of my world trips, because the world is filled with broken relationships, broken promises, rape, abuse, murder, child molestation, all kinds of evil, terrorism, people who strap bombs onto themselves. The world is filled with evil. It's all around you. We pick up the newspaper and we read about young, beautiful co-eds, student body presidents of their college, who this week were shot randomly. Friends, that's evil. We read about people, little children picked up on the street and sold into sex trade trafficking. That's evil. Fundamentally, the Bible teaches that it is my nature to not think about you. It's my nature to be selfish, and it is your nature to be selfish. You think about you more than anybody else. You're not naturally thinking, what's best for other people? What's best for the world? What does God want me to do? You're thinking about, what do I want to do? What's easy? What's convenient? What would I like to do? Now, maybe if you lived 75 years ago in a little house on the prairie on a farm, you might think that people are basically good. But with all the media around us today, we know that the world is filled with evil. And evil things happen, and it happens all of the time. And what was true in Noah's day is still true today. Notice this verse, Genesis chapter 8, 5 and 6. It says this, "The Lord observed that the extent of people's wickedness, and he saw all their thoughts were consistently and totally evil. And he," that's God, "was sorry that he had ever made them." He was sorry that he made the human race. And it broke his heart. God looked down on the world in Noah's day and he goes, man, what a mess they've made of this. What they do to themselves, what they do to each other, what they do to the planet that I gave them. They've really made a mess of this. They've really screwed it up. And that is the way God feels today. And it says it broke his heart. Did you know that God has emotions? Of course he does. In fact, the reason you have emotions is because God made you in his image. The reason you have the ability to feel, the reason you have the ability for your heart to be broken is because God is an emotional God and you were made in his image. And when God looks at all the things that are done in the world that are wrong and bad and evil, it breaks God's heart. And when people say to me, where is God when people get molested and people are abused and people are betrayed? And where is God with the rape and the murder and the world's terrorism and crime and all? Where is God? I'll tell you what he's doing. He's weeping. He's grieving. He's brokenhearted. You say, well, why doesn't he just stop it? Oh, he could. God could eliminate all the evil in the world just like that. Just get rid of all of us. Where do you think it comes from? It comes from our poor choices. You're not telling me you've always made every decision right that's never hurt anybody else. No, we hurt each other. Now, God gave us a free will, and that is our greatest gift. It's also our worst curse, because we don't always make wise choices. And while God gave us this free ability to choose right or wrong, good or bad, evil or righteousness, and he gives us this choice because we're created in his image. He gave us the free will. We often choose the wrong thing. And as a result, people get hurt intentionally and unintentionally. Now, God could take away all the sin, all the suffering, all the sickness, and all the evil in the world just like that.

0: All he has to do is take away your free will and mine too. Now, why does God give us a free will? I'll tell you why. Because he wanted you to choose to love him, not be forced to love him. You see, it's not real love if you're forced to do it. If you are forced to love me, it's not real love. If I'm forced to love you, it's not real love. Love is only love if you can choose not to love. And God gives you the free choice. You don't have to love God. You don't have to trust God. You don't have to obey God. You don't have to follow in the ways. You don't have to fulfill the purpose he created for you. You can make your life a total mess. Why did God do that? Because he wants us to choose to love him. He wants us to choose to do right. And God wanted a family that would live with him forever. And he wanted to produce a race of tested individuals who voluntarily choose to love and do the right thing. And that can't be possible unless we're allowed to do the wrong thing. So it is our greatest blessing and our greatest curse. And it still breaks God's heart today when we hurt ourselves, when we hurt other people, when we hurt the planet that he's put us on. Now, you need to understand that God allows sin on earth simply for this choice, so you have a choice. But he does not allow any sin in heaven. Heaven is a perfect place. There are no imperfections in heaven. It is completely perfect, so there's no sin there. Now, that raises an important problem. Heaven is a perfect place, and that means only perfect people get to go there. Otherwise, if God let imperfect people come in with their selfishness and their sin and their sorrows and all of their sicknesses, then it'd be just like earth. It wouldn't be heaven anymore. I don't want to go to a heaven where Hitler can do his thing, or Pol Pot can do his thing, or a rapist or a genocider can do their thing. No, I want to go to heaven where it's perfect and we're away from all of that. So only perfect people get to go there. Now that's a problem, because I'm not perfect and neither are you. Now, David asks this question in the book of Psalm. In Psalm 15, 1 and 2, David says, Lord, who may enter your holy tent? Now, holy tent is just a euphemism, an analogy for coming into your presence. It's heaven. Who may enter your holy tent? Lord, who may live on your holy mountain? And here's the condition. Only those who are completely blameless and innocent and those who always do what is right. Uh-oh. I don't know about you, but I don't fit that category. I am not blameless. I am not innocent. I do not do what is always right. So I got a problem. There's not a snowball's chance of hell of me getting into heaven unless God comes up with plan B. Because heaven is perfect, and I stop batting 1,000 about age 1. And by the way, you did too. The Bible says we've all blown it, we've all sinned, everybody. We don't measure up to our own standards, much less God's. And so there has to be a place for evil to go in eternity. If I'm made to last forever, and I'm not perfect, then I got to have another place to go to. There is sin and there's evil in the world. Now, there's a second reason for hell, and that's because God is holy and just. He is holy, that means he is perfect. He cannot sin himself. And he's just, that means he believes in justice. He settles the score. He always does the right thing. And the Bible says that one day God is going to balance the books, and God is going to bring justice to the world. And God is going to right the wrongs, and he's going to settle the score, and he's going to even the odds, and he's going to balance the books. Now, I don't know if you've noticed this or not, but have you noticed that life is unfair? What if you'd been born in Darfur? Was it fair that you were born in America and somebody else was born in Darfur? That's not really that fair, is it? And I don't know if you've noticed this or not, but people get away with all kinds of stuff on earth, bad stuff. In fact, people get away with murder on earth. Life is not fair. I don't know if you've noticed this or not, but bad things often happen to good people, and good things often happen to bad people. And people who cheat and steal and lie and rob their entire lives often become enormously successful, and they get away literally with murder. While other people who try to do the right thing and live the right way, things don't work out in their lives all the time. Life is not fair. And David said in the Psalms, he said, I would have despaired if I hadn't believed in the goodness of God. In other words, looking at the world, if I just looked at it and go, whoa, this is not fair. People do bad things and get away with it, and people do good things and don't get rewarded for it. If I didn't believe that one day God's going to settle the score, that God is just, he's going to tip the scales and he's going to even it all out and there will be repayment and justice, it just wouldn't be right. Solomon talks about this. He complains and he says, God is holy and just. But he says in Ecclesiastes 8, these words. He says, I thought about the things that are done in the world. A world where some people have power and others have to suffer under them. Oh man, have I seen that? As I've traveled around the world, I've seen a lot of places where evil people have the power and other people suffer as a result. He says, yes, I've seen the wicked buried and in their graves, but on the way back from the cemetery, people praise them in the very city where they did their evil. And it says, what's wrong with that picture? He says, it's useless. And then he says this, why do people commit crimes so readily? Because crime is not punished quickly enough. In other words, here on earth, you do something bad, you can often get away with it. Crime is not punished quickly enough. He said a sinner may commit 100 crimes and still live. He says, that's just not right. I mean, what would it be like if Stalin and Mao and Hitler, who gassed 6 million Jews, showed up in heaven? There'd be something wrong with heaven. What if bin Laden showed up in heaven after telling everybody go blow themselves up to help kill other people? One day, God is going to settle the score. Let me show you some verses. The Bible says this, for the Lord is coming to judge the earth. He will judge the nations fairly and with truth. And by the way, he's the only one who can judge fairly because he's impartial. And the Bible says this, God will do what is right. This is 2 Thessalonians chapter 1. He says, God will do what's right. God is a righteous God. That means he always does what is right. And he will bring suffering on those who make you suffer. You're going, yay, God. He will bring suffering on those who hurt me, who made me suffer. And he'll give relief to you who suffer as well. And he will do this when the Lord Jesus appears from heaven, to punish those who reject God, who say, I'm going to be my own God. I'm going to run my own life. I don't need God. I'm going to go my way, not Jesus' way. To punish those who reject God and who do not obey the good news about our Lord Jesus. They will suffer the punishment of eternal destruction, separated from the presence of the Lord. Now, notice that last phrase, separated from the presence of the Lord. That's the number one characteristic of hell, separated from the presence of the Lord. People don't realize how bad that is because we have the Lord's presence here. You see, here on earth, even when I reject God, he still shows me grace. I mean, I could be going out here totally ignoring God and I get all kinds of gifts from God because everything you have in your life is a gift from God. The air you breathe, that's a gift from God. The water you drink, that's a gift from God. Your heart beating, that's a gift from God. Everything you have in your life is a gift of God's grace. So even people who don't know the Lord experience God's grace every single day of their life. Your health is a gift from God. Your brain is a gift from God. The weather is a gift from God. Life is a gift from God. Everything you have on this planet is because of God's grace. So we don't know what it means to live without God's grace. We don't really know that because everything God does in your life, he does because he loves you and he's showing you grace at that moment. Now, he says, one day I'm going to settle the score. And you may be thinking, hey, that's great. You know, all the people who hurt me, go get them, Lord. There's only one problem. I'm involved too. Notice the next verse. 2 Corinthians 5:10 says, we will all stand before Christ to be judged. In other words, not just my enemies, We will each receive whatever we deserve for the good or the evil that we have done in our bodies. Why does hell exist? Because sin and evil exist, and because God is holy and just. Now, what is hell like? Well, it's really hard to explain because we don't have the human experience to explain it. It's kind of like trying to explain the internet to an ant. If you had never eaten or seen a piece of pizza, how would you explain it? And so it's really kind of hard. Now, Jesus actually talked more about hell than he did about heaven. But what is hell like? You know, sometimes you hear these guys preaching on hell on television. I call them the hellfire and brimstone. And they're yelling and they're sweating. And, you know, when you listen to them, you kind of think like they want people to go there. Go, what's with that? I don't want anybody to go to hell. And God certainly doesn't want anybody to go to hell. Jesus doesn't want anybody to go to hell. That's why he died on the cross. That's how much he considered it important. So this is not something that you're happy about. You certainly don't have to yell about it. But what is hell like? Well, the Bible describes it as a place of torment. In fact, Matthew 8, you've heard about this. In darkness, they will cry out and grit their teeth in pain. And of course, your image of hell, and the Bible talks about this, it says fire and things like this. But you know what the worst part is? You write this down. Hell is total separation from God. That's the worst thing about it. It means I'm totally apart from God's love, totally apart from God's grace. Total separation from God. 1 Corinthians 16:22 says this. If anyone does not love the Lord, let him be separated from God, lost forever. In other words, here it is. If I go through my entire life saying, I don't want God in my life on earth. If I don't want God in my life on earth, why in the world would I want to spend eternity with him? I mean, why would I change my mind? Why would I say, I want to live without God on earth, but I want to live with God in heaven? That doesn't make sense. God says, you get to choose. You want to live with me or live without me?
1: That was such an encouraging message from Pastor Rick. And now to encourage us more, here's Rick with a letter from one of our listeners.
0: I want to say thanks to all of you who are supporting Daily Hope Ministry with your financial gifts and with your prayers. I know you appreciate these notes that I get from people around the world as much as I do. Let me just share one with you from a woman named Anna, who is an elementary school principal. And she just wrote this. Dear Pastor Rick, I became a principal in an elementary school at the age of 25. I'm now 42. Now, we've had Rick Warren Bible series and studies at our church during the summers, and I always enjoyed them so much, and I've invited many friends and relatives to visit our church. A couple years ago, I began to share your devotion, Daily Hope, with all of my staff members each morning. See, she's a principal. She's sharing this with her staff. She said, I've seen their growth in God. I've seen the transformation in their lives and characters over these past years, and I'm amazed at the Lord's love and mercy. Now, it doesn't mean that we haven't struggled with issues such as death and depression and disappointments and illness, things like that. However, we have had our eyes on God during all of the things that have come against us. And this has made a difference. I pray with them during our staff meetings to give thanks. So, Pastor Rick, I just want to thank you for following God's calling, even though you go through struggles and life problems, just like we all do. God is with you. May the Lord continue to bless you and your beautiful family. May he continue to bless you with wisdom and discernment so that you're able to share your gift with all of us. Blessings, Anna. Well, Anna, God bless you. Thanks for writing. I love getting these letters, and you actually encouraged me. And I love the fact that as a principal, you're sharing the broadcast and you're sharing the devotionals with your staff. This makes you a partner in this ministry. And I thank you for doing that. And I want to encourage everybody else who's listening, find somebody that you could share the good news with. Tell them about Daily Hope. God bless you.
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8: God works out what God plans. Nothing can change it. If God says, I determined to set my love upon you, Paul says, who shall separate us from that love? If God says, I don't condemn you, Paul says, who is he that condemns? Who shall lay any charge to God's elect? Nobody.
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0: 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And now with the lesson, here's John.
1: There are some fantastic things that God has planned for those that are in Christ. Some promises that God will keep. Now, when you use the word promise, you know, maybe some people would be cynical about it because, let's face it, we've all known people who made promises and didn't keep them. And frankly, we've all made promises ourselves and didn't keep them, right? There is somebody who keeps his promises. That's God. God who cannot lie keeps his promises. Now, listen. Paul is telling us in Ephesians 1, verses 3 to 14, this whole passage is one sentence, the longest sentence in the Bible. He's just pouring out praise, and what he is praising God for is this wonderful promise that God has made in Jesus Christ. Now, basically, verses 3 to 14, from a technical viewpoint, are divided into three parts. And three key words separate the three parts to this passage. First, the pattern that he used, or the plan that he used, was based on election. And the second word that he uses is redemption. First, that it's election. That's the past part of it, God choosing. Then redemption. In verse 7, we've been redeemed. The third word is inheritance. Let's look at verse 11. In whom, now watch this, in whom also we have obtained an inheritance. Now stop right there. Now let me talk about this phrase for just a second, verse 11. There are three things that I want you to see. Three things. The ground of our inheritance, the guarantee of our inheritance, and the goal of our inheritance. First of all, what is the ground of our inheritance? What is the basis for this? Why does God do this? And how? And what is it that makes it real? Verse 11, let's look. First two words, in whom. Now, this modifies Christ in verse 10. Christ in whom we have obtained an inheritance. Now you say, but how did this happen? How? Okay, look back with me.

create me a world. Now, let me see. How do you do that? Got to figure that out. I got a great plan here. Just got to figure out how to make it work. No, all God had to do was say, I want to create a world, and zap. Because God's plan is loaded with energy to accomplish it. It's intrinsic to it. God doesn't plan something, then figure out how to make it happen. God always energizes whatever he thinks. Listen, a thought on God's mind is energized into reality. That's because he's all powerful. So he not only predestinated us, but he is energizing the accomplishment of that. Listen to me, beloved. If God in his wondrous grace chose us to be a part of his plan for eternity, then believe me, he will bring it to pass. Do you believe that? I am confident of this one thing, Paul says. If I don't know anything else, I know this, that he which hath begun a good work in you will perform it until the day of Jesus Christ. That I know. What God starts, God finishes. And you'll notice over in verse 19, the same word, energeo, is used again. In verse 19, it talks about at the end of the verse, the working of his mighty power, the energizing of his mighty power, which he energized, it's there again in verse 20, in Christ when he raised him from the dead. If you want an illustration of how powerful he is, that's the one. He raised Christ from the dead. That's the kind of energy that's working out his plan. God works out what God plans. Nothing can change it. If God makes a plan, he'll energize it. In other words, when God decides something in the plan, he energizes its accomplishment, it's irrevocable. What a secure hope. Well, from God's side, you see, the ground of our inheritance is being in Christ. From God's side is predestination. You say, what about our side? What about our side? Well, verse 12, it says, the reason God does it from his side is that we should be to the praise of what? His glory. You see, salvation is always presented from God's side so that God gets the credit, you see? People say, well, God is, I mean, does God just want a lot of credit? Yeah. Yeah, God wants all the glory. I mean, let's face it, who's the competition, right? I mean, he's worthy. You see, the reason why does God want all this glory and praise for himself? The reason we have trouble with that is because we can't understand the pure and holy right to glory because we're sinful and we seek it for the wrong reasons. So we know that when others seek it, they also seek it for the wrong reasons, but don't project that on God. God seeks it for the right reason. He deserves it. And God wants to be praised and glorified. And the way that he can be glorified and praised in salvation is to say, it's all of me and none of thee. I did it. And that gives him the glory. You say, well, what do we do? Just sit around and say, oh boy, I hope I'm predestinated. You know, I'm waiting for some zap. I hope it happens to me. Like Spurgeon said, run around and pull up people's shirt tails, see if they have elect stamped on their back. No. You see, because you see, you're looking at one side of it. God's side is predestination. But what about the human side? Look at verse 12. I love this, that we should be to the praise of his glory, who first, and the Greek word is hoped in the Christ. You see, the human part of it is that we had to place our hope in Jesus Christ, you see? That's the balance, that's the tension. It's of God, and yet we're a part of it too. In fact, verse 13 says, in whom you also trusted after you heard the word of truth, the gospel of your salvation, in whom also afterward ye what? Believed. You see, there's the human part. You believed. Sure, from God's side, it's predestination. From our side, it's faith. You say, but how could God choose and we believe and they both exist at the same time? I don't know. Don't worry about how you resolve it. Just know this, God gets all the credit, but you must respond in faith. Let God harmonize it. It's too big a problem for me. As I told you before, you try to figure it out, you'll be under the bed saying the Greek alphabet. But I just know this. He says, you hoped, verse 12, he says, you hoped in the Christ. There's a definite article, the Christ. You put your hope in the Messiah, the Christ, the Savior. And you believed and you trusted when you heard the word and you heard the gospel. You see, it isn't just predestination. There must be the preaching of the gospel. There must be the hearing of the gospel. There must be the believing of the gospel. There must be the hoping in the Christ of the gospel. Gospel means good news.

And Romans says, faith comes, and the Greek says, faith comes by hearing a message about Jesus Christ. Faith comes by hearing a message about Jesus Christ. You see, and faith is our response to God's elective purpose. The ground of your inheritance, let me tell you this, my friend. God has so many wonderful things for you. And from God's part, He's done His part. He's chosen you before the foundation of the world, master planned this inheritance. All He says to you is, will you believe? Will you open up the pages of this precious book and will you read about the Jesus Christ, God in human flesh, who died for you and rose again, the Jesus Christ who paid the penalty for your sin? And if you'll simply believe, you will confirm God's elective purpose and enter instantly into the promise that He's given. And God always keeps His promises. You see, believing is our part. It's a simple thing. You don't have to do spiritual gymnastics. You don't have to go through rituals. You just believe. For with the heart, man believeth unto salvation, righteousness, Paul said. As many as received Him, to them gave He the right to be the sons of God, even to them that what? Believe on His name. Isn't it great? You see, that's why God hates, more than anything else, God hates a system of religion that says you can earn your way to heaven. Because that isn't true. It isn't true. I think there are many people who claim the moniker born again, who claim to be Christians, who are not Christians by biblical definition. And consequently, while they're calling themselves Christians, they manifest characteristics that are not Christian, and they confuse the issue. True Christian is one simply who isn't trying to earn his way to heaven, because he can't. By the deeds of the flesh shall nobody ever be justified, Paul said. There is only one way, and that's through faith in Christ. The true Christian simply believes. You say, well, doesn't he do good works? Yes. They are the response to his faith, not the effort of his human merit. Big difference. So, it has two elements, this ground of our inheritance. It means being in Christ from God's standpoint, predestination from ours, personal faith. Let me go a step further. Leaving the thought of the ground of our inheritance, let's go on to the guarantee of our inheritance. The guarantee. See, this sounds so good, John. How do we know it's true? How do we really know that this is ours? How do we know that we can, you know, I'm gonna say, well, maybe I'll be a Christian. Maybe I'll believe. I'm gonna jump in with both feet. What's the guarantee that this thing is gonna work? How do I know that I'm gonna jump into this thing, reorient my life, start living in this kind of a way in love with Jesus Christ and serving God, and I'm gonna wake up someday and it's all gonna be empty, and or else I'm gonna die and I'm gonna hit the wall on this deal? How do I know? Well, God knows that you wanted to know. We're really guarantee oriented. You know, you buy a car, you buy an appliance or something, you want that guarantee, a little bit of security. Well, God has a guarantee for you because He knows that you need to have that confidence. So look at the end of verse 13. Just wonderful. It says this. You were sealed with the Holy Spirit of promise, who is the earnest of our inheritance until the redemption of the purchased possession. Stop right there. Now look. We have not yet totally been redeemed. We've been redeemed spiritually, but we haven't had our physical body redeemed, a la Romans 8, you know, the redemption of the body. We haven't yet gone to heaven, is what he's saying. We haven't had the full possession of all of our inheritance. We haven't got the full schmear yet. You know, we're not in the Father's house in heaven having received everything. That hasn't happened yet. You say, then how do I know it's going to happen? What's the guarantee? And he says, you were sealed with the Holy Spirit of promise. He's called the Spirit of promise because it is this promise that He is there to seal. You see? And He is the earnest of the inheritance. He is the guarantor that the redemption of the full purchased possession will happen. In other words, when you became a Christian, God did a wonderful thing, and me and everybody. He gave you the Holy Spirit. If any man have not the Spirit of Christ, Romans 8:9 says he's not a Christian. So if you are a Christian, you possess the Holy Spirit. Paul says your body is the temple of the Spirit of God. When you became a Christian, God took up residence in your life. That's why the change has taken place. That's why there's something new in your life. The Spirit of God is there. And He is there not only to empower you, not only to fill you for service, not only to equip you for ministry, not only to function through the gifts that God has given you, but He is there to guarantee your inheritance.
He's there to give you confidence. Like Romans 8 says, as we have the possession of the Holy Spirit and are led by the Spirit, we know we are the sons of God. You see, he has a confirming work. The Spirit witnesses with our spirit that we're the children of God. He is a securing force. He is a guarantee. Let me show you what I mean by that. Now look at the word sealed. You were sealed with the Holy Spirit of promise. Now, what does it mean to be sealed? Well, that's very interesting. It doesn't mean like the good housekeeping seal. It doesn't mean like a big, long piece of wet tape that you stick on it to seal it. That isn't the idea. It is the seal of authority, and we'll talk about that in a minute. In those days, any official document, you'd pour the wax on that thing, and the king or whoever would stick his ring in that, and it would seal it to be unbroken. Now, the Spirit of God is the seal. Now, what does that mean? Let me show you four things that the seal of the Spirit signifies. Number one, the seal used by princes and kings and nobles in the time of the Bible was a sign of security. All right? It was a sign of security. Let me show you an illustration of that very quickly. When they buried Jesus Christ in the tomb, they rolled the stone across, and what did they do? They sealed it with the seal of Rome, which was to say, no power can dare to open the seal unless it is a power greater than Rome. You know what happened? A power greater than Rome broke the seal. But it was the sign of security. Listen, when you became a Christian, God put his Holy Spirit in you, stamped his signet, which is the Holy Spirit, and said, this is secure. And no one can ever touch this life unless he be a higher authority than Almighty God. And there isn't it. The seal is the sign of security. People say, do you believe that we're secure in Christ? Yes, that's what it's saying. The Spirit is that seal. Second, the second use of the word seal is as a sign of authenticity. Authenticity. Now, you know something beautiful about that? When God gives us his Holy Spirit, it's as if he says this, don't mess with this person. This is an authentic child of the King. Isn't that great? The only authentic Christian is the one who possesses the Holy Spirit, who's sealed with a mark of authenticity. So, the seal speaks of security, never be broken. Authenticity, genuine child of God. Thirdly, it's also used in the Bible as a sign of a completed transaction. Beloved, we are not in the process of getting saved. See, when you put your faith in Jesus Christ, God gave you the Holy Spirit and said, that is a finished transaction. Lastly, it's a mark of authority. It's a sign of authority. And there's a sense in which, listen, when God gave you the Holy Spirit, he said, look, world, see this guy? See this lady? They speak with my authority. Isn't that great? So the gift of the Holy Spirit, the Spirit of promise, guarantees the inheritance. It secures us. It authenticates us as genuine. It delegates to us divine authority. And it symbolizes a finished transaction. Beloved, when God gave you the Holy Spirit, he gave you the guarantee and all the guarantee you'll ever need that every promise in him is yes. Amen. And lastly, we've seen the ground of inheritance in him. We've seen the guarantee of inheritance, the Spirit of promise. Now the goal of inheritance. Why does he do it? Why does God do this? The end of verse 14. Unto the praise of what? His glory. God wants to be glorified through you. Hey, we're not Christians for our own glory. Listen, the day you start to seek to be somebody, the day you start to push yourself up, the day you start to set yourself up as some authority or to make somebody famous out of yourself or to be some kind of a hot dog is the day you enter competition with the eternal God. And you know what? You lose. That's right. Yeah, we're servants. We're servants. I don't know about you, but I'm humbled by God's grace, aren't you? What he has done for us to the praise of his glory. All I want to do in this world is lift up Jesus Christ. Just lift up Jesus Christ. Just lift him up. And so God has done these things for us.
Let me just

0: just add one closing thought. Look at verse 14, the beginning of the verse. It says, the Spirit is the earnest of our inheritance until the time of the purchased possession being redeemed. What is the earnest? This is beautiful. The Greek word is arabon. Arabon. It means two things. One, it means down payment. Okay? Down payment. Now listen to this. God says, MacArthur, I'm going to give you all my promises. And just so you'll know, I'm not woofing you. Here's the down payment. The Holy Spirit. Isn't that great? He gave me the down payment already. He's in too deep now to renege on the rest. It's a big down payment. And you know the second thing the word arabon means? It means, in the Greek, engagement ring. Isn't that great? People say, well, these Christians are always talking about pie in the sky and going to heaven and meeting with Jesus. You know, the Bible does talk about that, and it says there's going to be a marriage supper. Christ is the bridegroom, the church is the bride, and you say, well, how do you know that wedding is going to come off? And I always say, because he gave me an engagement ring. Listen, girls, when a guy comes up to you and he says, boy, I really like you a lot, honey, I really love you, I'd like to marry you, take it with a grain of salt. If he comes up to you and says, I'd like to marry you, and hands you a $600 diamond, you can believe it. Take it to a jeweler and make sure it's a diamond, and then you can believe it. I mean, you see, there's a commitment there. See, there's an investment, and that's exactly what God is saying. Hey, I've got a promise for you. I've got an inheritance for you. I've got something laid up for you that's so incredible, and just so you'll know, I'm not kidding. Here's my down payment. Here's my engagement ring. Here's my Spirit of promise. And beloved, the Spirit lives within us to constantly confirm to us that we're the sons of God who are in the process of seeing the fulfillment of all the promises of God. Yeah. My heart is filled with praise for one who would be so gracious to such a sinner. And it all comes to the praise of His glory.
1: 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The title of John's current study, Richer Than You Think. Now, today John gave compelling reasons that Christians can be sure that they are saved. Still, there can be moments when a believer might question his salvation, and those moments are pretty normal. The question is, how do you know when doubt is the normal, fleeting type, or perhaps an indicator of a serious problem? That maybe you're not really saved. Here's how John answered that important question.
2: Well, I suppose simply answering the question, you would know that doubt is kind of normal fleeting if it flees away, if it kind of comes and goes, particularly if it is related to times of sin and disobedience. Because if you as a believer are in a pattern of sin and disobedience to the Lord, you'll forfeit your assurance. Because assurance is a gift of the Holy Spirit to the obedient believer. So you're going to know that this is a fleeting kind of thing. You're going to know that in some cases it's a temptation because it goes away when you step into a pattern of confession and repentance and obedience to the Lord. If it is a constant nagging, gnawing discontent that produces anxiety, produces fear, produces a doubt from which you really can't escape, you may not be a Christian, and you need to know the difference. I've written a book called Saved Without a Doubt. Through the years, maybe this book has helped more people on this subject than any resource I know about. Saved Without a Doubt, How to Be Sure of Your Salvation.
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1: The more your sin has grown, the more difficult your battle will be to kill it. But the more the sin has grown, the more urgent it is that you begin that warfare against it now. Sin is a power. It has a vigor within it. You have to track it down and deal with it, or it will destroy you.
2: Welcome to Open the Bible with Pastor Colin Smith. I'm David Pick. And Colin, there may be someone listening today thinking, well, that's exactly right for me. Sin does have a hold on me and I just don't know how to fight it.
3: Yeah, well, I'm so glad that you're listening to the program today because we're going to look at a very simple biblical strategy for fighting sin. Three steps: know it, stalk it, and kill it. And the last part comes directly from Romans in chapter 8 and verse 13. We're to put to death the misdeeds of the body. We're to be proactive in fighting against sin. And so the first thing, of course, is we have to know what we're up against. Yeah. And then we need to identify where it is active in our particular lives. And then we're to give it no room. We're to put it to death by the power of the Holy Spirit who lives within every Christian believer. And that's what gives us hope.
2: So give us a bit more on that point, Colin. I understand the three steps, but the last part, putting it to death, I just can't seem to get that to work.
3: Yeah, that's right. And the way that that's often said is, you know, this sin's too powerful for me. It's too hard. It's bigger than I am. And the answer to that is maybe bigger than you are, not bigger than the power of the Holy Spirit who lives within you. And that's what it means to be a Christian. I say to folks, if you're not a Christian, you come to Jesus Christ and he will give you not only his forgiveness, but the power and presence of his Spirit. And if you are a Christian, you've got to count on the power and presence of the Holy Spirit because he has been given to you in order to fight this battle. Mm. So we're going to get into it today at very, very practical. God has given us his Spirit that we will be able to prevail in the battle against sin.
2: So join us today, if you can, in James chapter 1, as we continue the message, turning from as much as you know of your sin. Here is Pastor Colin.
1: How much do you know of your own sin? How familiar are you with the workings of your own heart? What would you say were the top three sins to which you are most vulnerable at this point in your life? Now, if you can't answer that question, you need to take some time till you can do it. What would you say are the top three sins to which you are most vulnerable at this point in your life? If you don't know the answer to that question, how can you possibly be on your defenses against them, and how can you possibly be launching an assault towards them? You've got to know them. You've got to know where the battle is in your life right now. I found a very helpful exercise to list them. Identify them clearly. Now, I want to encourage you in this to use the Bible as a regular tool for self-examination. Being brought up, I was taught a very simple method of Bible study that included three important questions. Whenever you read the Bible, ask, is there a command to obey? Is there a promise to believe? Is there a sin to avoid? I find that very helpful. Is there a promise here to believe? Is there a command here to obey? Is there a sin here to avoid? Whenever you read the Bible, ask these questions. So, for example, sometimes it opens up things that aren't quite obvious, you see, and God speaks to you through them. I was reading recently the story of the four men who took their paralyzed friend to Jesus and got discouraged at first because they couldn't get anywhere near. And then they got creative. And they climbed up onto the roof. You remember this story? Dug a hole through the roof and then lowered their friend on the mat so that he came right down through the roof to the very feet of Jesus. You've got to say, brilliant. I mean, it is absolutely brilliant. What's the sin to avoid? The sin of giving up too quickly. The sin of saying it's too difficult. The sin of saying, I can't be bothered. I found that helpful because God spoke to me through that. When you read the Bible, ask the question, is there a sin to avoid? God's word is light, And if we're going to succeed in our battle against sin, we need to understand where it is going on within us. And it is the scripture that God will use to identify where the struggle is at its most fierce. Now, it's also useful, alongside this regular self-examination, to have particular times when we examine ourselves more closely. And again, you can use the scriptures to do this. The most obvious way to do it is perhaps the Ten Commandments. Write down on a piece of paper what each command requires in your own words. And then use that to examine yourself and to explore what is going on in your life in relation to the calling that God has given to you. There are other passages of scripture that you can use. Remember that last Sunday, we looked at Job chapter 31. Where Job goes through 17 areas of his life and declares to God that he has maintained integrity in all of them. Now, I have to tell you, when I read that last week, I found myself saying, you know, I'm not sure that I could go through all of these and come up with that conclusion before the Lord. So what I've done here for us is to turn Job's 17 statements in chapter 31 into 17 questions so that we can read through them, as I have done this week, and use them as questions to examine ourselves. Use these questions as the scripture is God's light to shine into your heart to help you know where the issues are and therefore where the battle has to be fought. The first priority in turning from sin is that you should know it. And if you can't identify what it is from which you need to turn at this point in your life, you will make very, very little progress. And it's a vagueness about repentance that causes so many Christians to get stuck so that the path remains hidden to them and very little progress is made or change is seen. So first strategy, know it. Second strategy, stalk it. Once you have identified where the heat of the battle is, then you need to deal with the area of sin that you have clearly identified by watching for its movements in your life. So let's take some practical examples. Suppose that you have discerned, as you've looked at the scriptures and you've examined your own heart, that you really need to deal with some issues of pride, or lust, or laziness, or unbelief, or whatever it is. But you've identified an area or a couple of areas where you say, there needs to be significant change in my life here if I'm to move forward as a Christian. What are you going to do next? As you stalk these things, you'll be asking questions like this. When am I most vulnerable to this? In what ways do I see this being expressed in my life? Now, nobody, at least in my own reading, has proved more helpful on this issue than John Owen. I'm going to put his book there. It has the marvelous title, The Mortification of Sin. My wife looked at the cover last night and she said, wow, looks seriously interesting. I tell you and I promise you, this is pure gold. John Owen wrote in the 17th century. He was a master physician of the soul. I don't know if there's been any Christian writer throughout history outside of the New Testament who had a deeper and more penetrating understanding of the inner workings of a Christian believer's wife. Life. I do apologize. Let me give you a sample of Owen on stalking sin. Ask, he says, ask envy what it aims at. You see, isn't that brilliant? Where are you taking me, envy? Where are you going? Murder and destruction are envy's natural conclusion. So set yourself against it as if it had already got there. That's brilliant. In a similar vein, he says, every unclean thought or glance would be adultery if it could. Every covetous desire would be oppression, and every unbelieving thought would be atheism. See, so you look at that unbelieving thought that plagues you, and you say, you draw it out, and you say, I know where you're going, and if I follow you, I'll be an atheist, and I'll have no hope for this life or the world to come either. I'm not going there. So you draw it out. You ask it where it's going. Sin's expression, he says, is modest in the beginning, but once it has gained a foothold, it continues to take further ground and presses on to greater heights. Again, he says, we need to be intimately acquainted with the ways, wiles, methods, advantages, occasions which give sin its success. This, he says, is how men deal with their enemies. He's thinking warfare now, you see. They search out the plans of the enemy, ponder his goals, and consider how and by what means the enemy has prevailed in the past. Then the enemy can be defeated. Know your enemy. One of the most important parts of spiritual wisdom, he says, is to find out the subtleties, policies, and depths of any indwelling sin, to consider where its greatest strength lies, how it uses occasions, opportunities, and temptations to gain advantage. We need to find out its pleas, its pretenses, its reasonings, and to see what its strategies, disguises, and excuses are. We need to trace this serpent in all its turning and windings and to bring its most secret tricks out into the open. We must learn to say to our sin, this is your usual method, and I know what you are up to. Now, isn't that marvelous when you have the kind of discernment to be able to say to your prevailing sin, this is your usual method. I know how you work in me. I know what you are up to. And because I've gained a handle on how and when and where the enemy operates, therefore I am put in a position to gain a victory. Stalking sin. You have to know it, know what you're going after. You have to stalk it. And stalking is the way in which you move from knowing your sin to being in a position where you are able to kill it or to mortify it.
2: 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Back to the message now. Here again is Pastor Colin.
1: I was talking to a Christian counselor recently, and he said to me very helpfully, he said, when we have folks come to us with addictions, one of the first things we try to do is to help them define the problem in biblical language and call it by its proper name, which is idolatry. Now, you see what that is? That's stalking sin. That's finding out where it is, then identifying how it works so we can get in a position to gain the mastery over it. Now, don't underestimate the importance of this. If you become aware of a particular area of sin in your own life, you know it, and you do not move forward by stalking it to kill it, then if you simply know it and ignore it, it will end up growing in your life. And if that has happened to you, then you very, very urgently need to deal with that sin decisively. The more your sin has grown, the more difficult your battle will be to kill it. But the more the sin has grown, the more urgent it is that you begin that warfare against it now. Sin is a power. It has a vigor within it. You have to track it down and deal with it, or it will destroy you. Now, you see this in a very powerful way in the first reference that we ever have to sin in the Bible, and that is in

0: And this is in chapter 4 and verse 7. It comes in the story of Cain and Abel. Abel brought an acceptable sacrifice to God, and Cain did not. And after worship, Cain became angry with God. And this is the very first reference to sin in the Bible. And Cain is angry, and God says to him, "Why are you angry? Why are you downcast? If you do what is right, will you not be accepted? But if you do not do what is right, sin is crouching at the door." Now, the picture there is of a wild animal outside the door, crouching, ready to spring. An attack is ready to be launched by sin, speaking of sin in almost personal terms. And the Lord says to Cain, "Sin is crouching at your door," verse 7. "It desires to have you, but you must master it." So if you imagine that we're all in a primitive jungle, and there are many dangers, especially for wild animals, and one day we hear that there is a huge leopard, and it has come into the village and it has taken the life of a child. And because the leopard now has the taste of blood in its mouth, you know that it will come back for sure. And so there really is only one choice for us at this point in the village. That is that the leopard should be hunted and killed. And so the chief asks for volunteers, and a group of us step forward. We take our spears, we move out of this village, and we go hunt for the leopard. You move through the bush, you're stalking it, you're looking for signs of movement, tracks, a dead carcass, any sounds of the movement of a large animal, but you walk very slowly as you stalk the leopard. Why? Because you know that the leopard is stalking you. You are the hunter, but you move very carefully because you are also the hunted. That is how it is with sin. You are stalking sin. Sin is stalking you. And for that reason, an engagement is inevitable, and either you will kill it or it will kill you. And that takes us to the last part of this strategy. You must know it. You must stalk it. You must kill it. Now, if that sounds violent, I want to assure you that it is biblical language and we desperately need to understand it. I need to be devastating towards the movements of sin in my own life. Always be killing sin, says John Owen, or sin will be killing you. Great statement. Chapter 8 and verse 13 of the book of Romans. Turn to it with me if you would. Paul says, "If you live according to the flesh, you will die. But if by the Spirit you put to death the misdeeds of the body, you will live." You have to put to death the misdeeds of the body. That's what this word mortify actually means. Owen defines it in this way. It consists, he says, in three parts. Number one, a habitual weakening of sin. In other words, every time you say no to a particular area of temptation, to a particular movement of sin in your life, every time you say no, you weaken its power. And he says, secondly, it is a constant fighting and contending against sin. In other words, don't expect that the temptation will go away just because you've said no to it many times. The root remains, and the struggles, though they may change in the course of life and with different circumstances, the struggle with sin remains throughout a Christian's lifetime. But mortification, he says, is marked thirdly by frequent success. Sin's activity and actions become fewer and weaker than before. And sin, he says, is not able to hinder man's duty, nor to interrupt his peace. Now notice that this is the work that God calls us to do. If by the Spirit you put to death the misdeeds of the body, we've to do this. But the good news is that you do not do it alone, because as a Christian believer, the Spirit of God lives within you. And he says, if by the Spirit you put to death the misdeeds of the body, then you will live. Owen lists beautifully six ways in which the Spirit is at work in putting to death sin in the life of a believer. Let me just mention them quickly. The Spirit will convince you about the sin that needs to be killed. He'll reveal the provision of Christ for your relief. He'll establish your heart in the expectation of relief from Christ. In other words, he'll arouse faith so that instead of saying, oh, I'm going to be defeated, you come to the position of a believer saying, I can conquer this through Christ. He brings the cross of Christ into your heart with its sin-killing power, says Owen. I love that phrase. He begins and will complete your sanctification, and he supports all your prayers to God. See, what he's saying is that the Holy Spirit is with you to apply the provision that has been made in Jesus Christ for you to move forward on the path of repentance and to have frequent success in your struggles with indwelling sin. By faith, last quote, he says, ponder this, that though you are in no way able to conquer your disordered state, and though you are weary of fighting it, there is enough in Jesus Christ to give you relief. I love that. Think about this with faith. That though you can't sort out your disordered state, and though you are weary from fighting it, there is enough provision in Jesus Christ for your relief, and the Holy Spirit will bring that reality into your soul so that you're able to move forward on this path. And he says, those who are walking this path, those who are moving on this path, this is the distinguishing mark of a true Christian, this person will live. Because those who are walking this path are those who are led by the Spirit, and those who are led by the Spirit are sons of God. A threefold strategy for fighting and prevailing over sin in your life. Know it, stalk it, kill it.
1: 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So if you already give to support the work, thank you so much. If supporting Open the Bible financially is something that you'd like to begin to do, this month we'd love to say thank you by sending you a free gift. If you're able to begin a new direct debit of £5 per month or more, or a one-off gift of £60 or more, we'd love to send you a copy of Nancy Guthrie's book, I'm Praying for You, 40 Days of Praying the Bible for Someone Who is Suffering. Colin, what makes this book different from other books on prayer?
2: Well, it's not so much a book that you would read as a book that you would use. And some folks listening to us might be saying, I don't have time to read another book. Well, this is actually a resource that you would use to shape your praying for someone else in your life that you're committed to praying for. And here's how it works. Nancy Guthrie gives us very wonderfully 40 different ways of praying for someone we love or someone who is suffering, someone who's in a particular need. They're all drawn directly from Scripture. And what she does is in just a few paragraphs, she points to a Scripture, explains what it means, and then frames a prayer that you can actually use for someone that you love and care for, someone in need in your own life. So the way to use this book is to identify someone, or maybe two or three people that you're praying for, and then use the book as a resource to guide and shape your praying over a period of 40 days. And what you're going to find is this, that your praying will be fresh. You will be

0: drawing from the scriptures, and you'll have the confidence of knowing that you're praying according to God's will, because whatever is in the scripture is the will of God for his people.
1: 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Some of us may have been brought up with a version of Christianity which emphasized the negative. 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
10: It's not difficult to determine the quality of tea. All you need to do is dip the tea bag in boiling water and then take a sip. 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Esther lived in treacherous times, and in the crucible of a crisis, she discovered something that made all the difference: the quiet, transforming power of waiting on the Lord.
11: When you wait on the Lord, you don't have to walk around in a daze, humming Sweet Hour Prayer or some other old hymn. You don't have to go out on some hillside and strum a guitar all by yourself. Mostly, you keep up your regular activities. You go right on with your business. Your spirit, however, settles into a posture of trust as you prayerfully place your problem into the Lord's hands, and you wait for his timing and for his strength. That's right where we find Esther in today's account. When she accepted her mission to save her people, the Jews, she asked Mordecai to gather all the Jews in Susa to pray and to fast for 3 days. She and her maidens did the same. The 3-day fast was a quiet yet powerful interlude in the queen's life. Waiting on the Lord strengthened her resolve, so when it came time for her to act, she was prepared emotionally and spiritually, and she knew that God was with her. I want to read for you sections from the 5th chapter of Esther, which describes the precarious moment when Queen Esther goes before the king uninvited. I'm reading again from the New American Standard Bible. Listen, please, as chapter 5 begins at verse 1. Now it came about on the 3rd day that Esther put on her royal robes and stood in the inner court of the king's palace in front of the king's rooms. And the king was sitting on his royal throne in the throne room opposite the entrance to the palace. When the king saw Esther the queen standing in the court, she obtained favor in his sight. And the king extended to Esther the golden scepter, which was in his hand. So Esther came near and touched the top of the scepter. Then the king said to her, "What is troubling you, Queen Esther? And what is your request? Even to half of the kingdom it shall be given to you." Esther said,

said, "If it pleases the king, may the king and Haman come this day to the banquet that I have prepared for him." Then the king said, "Bring Haman quickly, that we may do as Esther desires." So the king and Haman came to the banquet which Esther had prepared. Now in verse 12, we get a glimpse of Haman's inflated ego. Don't miss that. Although honored to be invited to the banquet, he was obsessed with rage toward Mordecai, and what he did next sealed his fate. Now listen closely as I begin at verse 12. Haman also said, "Even Esther the queen, let no one but me come with the king to the banquet which she had prepared, and tomorrow also I am invited by her with the king. Yet all of this does not satisfy me

with the right lyrics wooed us back to God, or maybe a friend of ours, a song that our mother taught us or sang, or some song we heard in a church service years ago. There is nothing quite like the nostalgia that brings us like a magnet back to the heart of God, seems to soften the soil of our souls. And a story will do the same. When you have the right characters who carry out life issues in a plot that is mixed with adventure and surprise and some humor, along with purpose and an ultimate moral of the story, there's something about that story that sweeps us into a right state of mind. I don't know of a song that's found in the book of Esther, but what a story, huh? It's a story of adventure and suspense mixed with enough courage and hope and a little bit of humor and a measure of surprise, and it sort of holds our attention. I was thinking this past week how great it would be to make this story into a film, or to have it become a play where people who knew the Lord of the story could carry out with passion words like Mordecai, as he says to Esther in Esther 4, verse 14, "If you remain silent at this time, relief and deliverance will arise for the Jews from another place, and you and your father's house will perish. And who knows whether you have not attained royalty for such a time as this?" And with incredible courage, Esther answers Mordecai's admonition with, "Go and assemble all the Jews who are found in Susa and fast for me. Do not eat or drink for 3 days, night or day. I and my maidens also will fast in the same way. And thus she answers, I will go to the king, which is not according to law, and if I perish, I perish." And I can just hear the audience applaud as the curtain closes. And this grand speech that prepares her to step into the place where she is not invited and to do what the king had not expected. And she says, if I perish, so be it. What courage. C.S. Lewis would have been proud of her. You may remember he is the one who said, we have people with heads and we have people with hearts. What we need is people with chests. The old American word is guts. We need people with guts who will say, I will stand for this if I die. It's amazing what it does to the story of Esther. She says, if I perish, I perish. But my conscience will not let me do other than what I have decided to do. I'm reminded of another who did the same. His name was Martin Luther. The date was April 18, 1521, at the Diet of Worms, where he said, here I stand, I can do no other. God help me, amen. And the major prelates of the Roman Church despised him to the bone, and they would have killed him if they could. They excommunicated him. But there he stood. God helped him. And he struck the torch that lit the fire for the Protestant Reformation. Would you do that? Would you be excommunicated from your church that stands against the very things of Scripture? Would you have that kind of guts? That's why we admire a woman like Esther. And she not only says she will do it, she does it. She doesn't talk theory and then deliver trash. She does what she says she will do, not knowing if she would live to see that evening sunset. Between chapter 4 and chapter 5 of this ancient book of Esther, there is a white space in my Bible, and there is in yours. Nothing is recorded. We began reading in chapter 5 of a woman who walks into the presence of the king, not knowing what the future held.
literally breaking the law of the land to enter.

interrupt the king uninvited. And it's easy for us to pass over this white space and miss the significance of it. It represents a silent yet powerful interlude. How easy to forget the source of Esther's strength. How easy for us to believe that she was just sort of born with a Joan of Arc conscience. That she was a Florence Nightingale right out of the womb. Just as no one is born prejudiced, no one is born corrupt.

courageous. Do you teach your children to stand alone? Are you teaching your grandchildren to be people of character regardless? That is the way they will learn it. Better still, are you modeling it? That leaves the message permanently etched in their minds. You see, Esther did not come onto this earth with a courageous heart. She learned it from her mentor and adoptive father, Mordecai. He knew how far he could stretch her with his challenge, and she took the bait and said, "I'll do exactly as you have taught me to do." But remember, it isn't in her own heart. You may have already forgotten her request. She says in the 4th chapter, verse 16, "You and all the Jews in Susa fast for 3 days, and my maidens and I will do the same." I take it that implied in this time of fasting where they do not eat is also a time of prayer. She is waiting on the Lord. That's what fasting is all about. She has challenged Mordecai to round up as many as he can find who are the people of God in the streets of Susa and the vast residential areas where the Jews lived, and she is saying, "Pray for me, fast for me, and my maidens and I will do the same, and we will see what God will do. We will wait on the Lord." Now, even though there's white space between these two chapters, don't think for a moment that God is whiling away his time, busy with other things. During the period of no involvement, God is at work. That's the beauty of his invisibility. Not only is he invincible, he is invisible. He can be moving in 1,000 places at the same time, working in circumstances that are beyond our control. You see, during a waiting period, God is not only working in our hearts, he's working in the hearts of other people. And all the while, he is giving added strength. Hold your place here at Esther chapter 5 and turn ahead to Isaiah 40, verse 31. For some of you, it is a favorite verse of Scripture. Others, I'm convinced, have never seen it. Let me introduce it to you if you have not. Isaiah 40, 31. "Those who wait for the Lord will gain new strength. They will mount up with wings like eagles. They will run and not get tired. They will walk and not become weary." Even though Isaiah's pen put this on the manuscript centuries ago, that verse of Scripture is as pertinent and relevant as what you read in the paper this morning, and far more trustworthy. Let me point out, if you like to mark certain things in your Bibles, from this verse, 4 things that happen when we wait. First, we gain new strength. Second, we get a better perspective. He says we will mount up with wings like eagles. Eagles can spot fish in a lake 3-4 miles away on a clear day. By soaring like eagles while waiting, we gain perspective on what we have been dealing with. We wait, we gain perspective. We get new strength. Third, we store up extra energy. We will run and not get tired. Notice it's future tense. When we do encounter the thing we have been dreading, we will encounter it with new strength. There will be extra energy. We'll run and not get tired. Fourth, we will deepen our determination to persevere. We will walk and not become weary. We'll deepen our determination to persevere. We'll gain new strength. We'll get better perspective. We'll store up extra energy. We'll deepen our determination to persevere. That's what happens when you wait. And you know what? During the period of waiting, nothing is happening. Nothing visible. You could easily teach yourself or tell yourself at the time, nothing is going to change.

I am waiting in vain. It's not going to change. Don't you believe it? That's one of those times you can't believe the enemy's message that's coming into your mind. In fact, look down at 41:10, still in Isaiah. 41:10, do not fear, for I am with you. Do not anxiously look about you. That's what we do when we wait, if our eyes are on the Lord. Do not anxiously look about you. I am your God. I will strengthen you. Surely I will help you. Surely I will uphold you with my righteous hand. Verse 13, for I am the Lord your God who upholds your right hand, who says to you, do not fear, I will help you. See, it's those kind of thoughts that Esther poured over when she was waiting for 3 days. Mordecai followed. Look back at Esther 4:17. Mordecai did just as Esther had commanded, because now the roles are reversed. He's no longer in charge. She is. Or better still, the Lord is. And the Lord has her heart, and she is now unafraid of what she's going to be facing. It is a silent yet powerful interlude in the time of the queen's life. And may I pause and say, this may be one of those times in your life. You see, God hasn't recorded Esther chapter 4 and chapter 5 for us to learn a little Persian history. God has recorded this book for us to apply it on a daily basis. Maybe it's time for you to fast and for you to call upon a few close friends to fast with you. Maybe it's time for you to say, I'm not going to get involved in this unpredictable and unprecedented situation. I don't know my way through. I can't find the path to walk, so I'm going to wait. In the meantime, I'm going to give it to God. I'm going to listen with a sensitive ear. I'm going to watch with a sensitive eye. Remember the psalmist's words? For this shall everyone that is godly pray unto thee in a time when thou mayest be found. Surely in the floods of great waters they shall not come nigh unto him. The psalmist says, thou art my hiding place. Thou shalt preserve me from trouble. Thou shalt compass me about with songs of deliverance. And God answers, I will instruct thee and teach thee in the way which thou shalt go. I will guide thee with mine eye. I will guide thee with mine eye. Do you hear that? The eye makes no sound when it moves. It requires a sensitive eye to watch the movement of God's directions. And all he may do is turn your attention in another direction, and that's all you may need. When you wait, you listen. You pore over a passage of his word that you love. You quietly give attention to his presence and to his direction. That's what happens in between these two chapters. You're going to love Esther's approach as she steps into the presence of the king. Your Bible is now open to Esther chapter 5. You will find her introducing a calm yet very wise plan. Now comes the moment of truth. The 3 days are over. She doesn't know if she's going to live through the first glance of the king. Watch closely. Came about on the third day that Esther put on her royal robes and stood in the inner court of the king's palace in front of the king's rooms. And the king was sitting on his royal throne in the throne room opposite the entrance to the palace. And it happened when the king saw Esther the queen standing in the court, she obtained favor in his sight. Now, look at that. She had no idea what would happen when she stepped into the courtroom of the king. She found favor in the king's sight. Put in the margin of your Bible, if you have a pen handy, Proverbs 16:7. Just trust me. Proverbs 16:7. When a man's ways please the Lord, he makes even his enemies to be at peace with him. Don't you love that verse? When my ways please the Lord, God honors that by doing something in the heart of my enemy. And in some period of time, and I don't know how long, he changes his heart toward me. You might also put Proverbs 21:1. The heart of the king in the hand of the Lord is like water. No

0: thing has ever made God sit up straight. God is not intimidated, no matter how powerful the authority. God is not chagrined in the presence of your enemy. He can handle him. He can even handle your husband. He can handle your wife. He can handle your kids. He can handle your pastor. He can handle the person that gives you grief, your ex-mate, that person who made you all those promises and then went bad on them. He can handle the most intimidating situation, because in the hand of the Lord, any heart is like water. Look at this woman. She walks in. She's not trembling. She's confident in God. And when the king saw Esther standing in the court, she not only obtained favor in his sight, he extended to Esther the golden scepter. Remember, she mentioned this in chapter 4 earlier when she was telling Mordecai she wasn't sure she could follow through. And now, confident, the king extends the scepter and she touches the top of the scepter, which is making a connection with the king. And look at his response. The king said to her, "What is troubling you, Queen Esther?" I love that. I mean, she didn't know what to expect. And he says to her, "What's on your mind? What's troubling you?" In fact, he goes further. "What is it that you request? What's your request? Even to half the kingdom, it will be given to you." Not only does she find favor, he says, "What do you want? Name it. It's yours." Now, this is her moment to rip on Haman, but she doesn't. She could have said, "I'm glad you asked. I've got a list of complaints you will never believe." She doesn't even tell him what's troubling her. This is a wise woman. She isn't in a hurry. You know why? She has been waiting on the Lord. You get in a hurry when you don't wait on the Lord. You do rash things. You operate from your hip pocket. You shoot off the top of your head. You run off at the mouth. You say things you wish to goodness you hadn't said a day or two later. But when you wait on the Lord, he's got a hold of your spirit. He's got you under his control. And look at her response. This is beautiful. Esther said, "If it please the king, may the king and Haman come this day to the banquet that I have prepared for him." Isn't that incredible? You say, "What are you laughing at?" Well, when in the world did she prepare the banquet? I thought she's been fasting. Well, she's been preparing the banquet while she was fasting. That represents enormous control. If you have ever dieted, you know what I'm talking about. Here is a woman for 3 days has been working with her maidens on this fabulous banquet she's going to serve her husband, the king, and her enemy, Haman.
1: Waiting on the Lord doesn't mean withdrawing from life. It means staying fully engaged while trusting him completely. 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

I'm Bill Meyer. 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
1: If you and I walk in step with Him, you will make a positive impact. That is, when you're walking in step with Him, you have the Holy Spirit living within you. You're walking in step with Him. The Spirit of God within you is available and able to speak to other people through you. 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
1: Well, I want to catch up for a moment and just remind you that we are talking about walking in step with God, walking in step with Him. And when Paul uses the word walk, he uses that term to mean to walk about in your life, that is to live your life out. And he says in Ephesians chapter 4, and I want you to turn there for a moment if you will, he tells us how we're to walk. In the first three chapters, he talks about our salvation experience and how God has blessed us. He tells us how rich we are as a result of our salvation experience. And then as a result of what we are and who we are in Christ, he begins his fourth chapter by saying, "Therefore, I, the prisoner of the Lord,

and call. With all humility and gentleness, with patience, showing tolerance for one another in love, being diligent to preserve the unity of the Spirit in the bond of peace. Now, when he says to walk in a manner worthy, that is, we should walk the way we profess we are. Walk in a manner worthy of our calling. What's our calling? We have four callings: a calling to salvation, a calling to sanctification, that is to live a godly life, a calling to service, and a calling to accountability. And so he says we should live it out as we have been called. Now, so let's say, for example, that you've trusted Jesus as your Savior, and here you are, maybe a young Christian, maybe you've been one a long time, and the only thing you've ever done really is sort of go to church, maybe read your Bible a little bit and pray some and maybe give a little bit. But what should you be able to expect? What should you be able to anticipate when you trust the Lord Jesus Christ as your personal Savior? When you become a Christian, what can you anticipate? What does God say? So that's what I want to answer in this message. What can you anticipate? How God can work in your life once you trust Him as your Savior? He says He saved us, so He's our Savior. He's our Lord and our Master. He's our guide. This is what you and I can anticipate once we receive Him as our personal Savior. And so the first word is an intimate relationship. Intimacy is an awesome thing, because it really reaches the stage of being beyond our description. How do you explain love? If you can explain love, more than likely you've never been loved and never loved anybody. It's beyond human explanation. And to think this, that God loves you and me, and watch this, this is a sinless, holy, righteous God who's perfect in all ways, that He loves you and me perfectly, sinlessly, absolutely, totally, eternally, and unconditionally. You can't explain that. Those words just give you aspects of it to say how impossible it is to put in words the Father's love. So what does He want? He saves us in order, listen, to develop this relationship with us. The second word I want you to notice is this, and that is clear guidance, because every single one of us need it every day of our life. Why do we need His guidance? Because we don't know all the facts. Oftentimes, we have opportunities and we have offers. And the people want to do this or offer us that or offer us that or come to us wanting a relationship. God knows what's in every person's mind. God knows that the person who wants a relationship with you is either good for you or not good for you. He knows that every deal that gets offered you is either good or bad. He knows which way you and I to walk. He knows when we're coming to the fork of the road. He's willing to show us which way to go. God is the one who has wisdom to show us what to do, where to do, how to do it.

and stumble and fall and destroy your life. We can anticipate His divine guidance in every single aspect of our life if we are walking in obedience to Him. The third word I want you to notice here is this. And that's a phrase, is His adequate provision. Well, most of the time we want to put that in a monetary capacity. All my needs are not financial. We all have physical needs, emotional needs, financial needs, needs in our relationships. We have all kind of needs. He says, my God will supply all your needs according to His riches and glory, which means, I'm glad He put that part in there. Most people stop when they read all my needs. He says, according to His riches and glory. What does that mean? It means this. First of all, His resources are inexhaustible. But He says, according to His riches. Now, how do we tap into His riches? I only tap into His riches when I follow Him. That is, when He's my Savior, I have the right to tap into His riches, whatever that is. If it's something emotional that I need, something physical I need, something material I need, according to His riches in glory, His riches in glory, listen, can only be tapped by His children. Not only that, the Holy Spirit, our helper. Now, think about this. You and I are dependent upon Him every single day of our life. He is the one who, listen, who gives us divine spiritual and physical energy to do what the Lord Jesus has called us to do. You can't do without Him. Listen, you can't understand John 3:16 apart from the Holy Spirit. When you got saved, listen, who do you think helped you understand what it meant to confess your sins, repent of your sins, and receive Jesus Christ, and how His death at the cross could provide for your forgiveness? It was the Spirit of God. What we can expect, we can anticipate the awesome work of the Holy Spirit in our life. Then, of course, we can anticipate confidence. Listen, we can anticipate confidence to face the trials of life. Why? Well, number one is because we're walking in step with Him. Nothing can come into your life unless Almighty God allows it. He keeps out some things. He allows some things to come in. Some things hurt us. Some things bless us. And when you and I are walking in step with Him and we respond correctly, even the things that bring us pain and hurt, what does He do? He uses it to do what? Strengthen us, build us up, grow us up, mature us, and equip us to help other people who are going through difficulty and hardship in their life. You and I have confidence that whatever you and I go through in life, listen, we have Him. And sometimes a person will say, well, you know, you don't know what I'm going through. If you knew what I was going through, let me tell you something. The lowest moment of my life, I was there. And I remember on a Sunday afternoon, I was kneeling down by the sofa in my house, and I was telling God how hurt I was, and I'll never forget this. I told Him all the things I felt. This is what I heard. You still have me. I'm telling you, from that moment on, I laid down a lot of my pain. I laid down my loneliness, my frustration, my anxiety, and probably some anger. You still have me. And I'm here to tell you, you can't name anything. And sometimes people think, oh, Pastor, you don't know. Yes, I do. You haven't been there. Yes, I have. How would you understand? I understand. I also understand this. The promises of the Word of God stand absolutely true. He says, I will never leave you nor forsake you. Then, of course, the sixth word I want you to get is that you can expect inescapable conflict. If you and I live a godly life, we're not going to be understood. You speak the truth, oftentimes you're not going to be understood. Where you work, they won't understand you. Where you live, they may not understand you. Or don't like the way you live. When Jesus said, I am the way, the truth, and the life, no one comes to the Father but by me, they can't stand that. Why? Because it brings salvation down to face the Son of God. That religion won't get you to heaven. Good works won't get you to heaven. It is a personal relationship with God through His Son, Jesus Christ. Listen, that isn't to be ugly toward other people. They just don't know the truth. Some people don't want to know the truth. Some people know it's the truth, but they don't like

like it, because it means they'll have to change their lifestyle. And what I want you to say is this: you live a godly life in Christ Jesus, you are going to face conflict. But remember what he said. He says he's going to be with us every step of the way. Then, of course, the positive impact that you and I can make. If you and I walk in step with him, you will make a positive impact. That is, when you're walking in step with him, listen, you have the Holy Spirit living within you. You're walking in step with him. The Spirit of God within you is available and able to speak to other people through you. Your character, your conversation, and your conduct. Listen, before you open your mouth, you can have an impact on someone's life by the way you live. And I do believe that a person who is a Christian, a believer, living a godly life, you can walk up to that person, and I believe most of the time, you don't have to say a thing. It's written all over their face. Now, that doesn't mean that everybody looks that way, but I'm saying their countenance, it's there. Why? Because their heart's clean, and they're walking in step with the Lord. They don't have anything to hide. Being obedient to God, trusting him, believing his word. You don't have anything to hide. Listen, you don't want to end up one of these days and look back in your life and say, well, what was my life all about? Was it all about getting up and going to work and making money and having a little pleasure and going to bed at night and watch TV till midnight and getting up the next morning and going to work and on and on and on and on and on. Now I'm 60, now I'm 65, now I'm 75, and now life's over. That's not what life's about. I love this verse, and maybe you ought to turn to it. Look, if you will, in Acts chapter 13. Listen to the 36th verse of this 13th chapter of Acts. For David, after he had served the purpose of God in his own generation, fell asleep and was laid among his fathers and underwent decay. What did he do? He served the purpose of God. He had an impact. We're still talking about him. Look at the Psalms. Look at all that he went through. And when you want to be comforted and strengthened, you go to the Psalms. Why? He served the purpose of God in every aspect of his life. So there will be conflict. You can make it. Listen, sometimes we make our greatest impact in the midst of conflict. And then, of course, a couple other things. And if you'll just jot these down. And I want you to notice what we just referred to. And that is, if you walk in step with him, you're going to serve him. If you walk in step with him, you're going to serve him. Jesus said, I came to give my life a ransom for many. I came to serve, not to be served. Listen, to be a believer, walking in step with him, you will serve him. And David, he said he served the purpose of God. Then he laid down his life. The Lord took him. So let me ask you a question. Whose purpose are you serving? Most people are serving their own purpose, to live their own life. My money, my time, my family, my pleasure, my this, my that, and have no thoughts for God whatsoever. Serving the purpose of God. Listen, serving his purpose, whatever he called you to do, wherever he called you to do it, honors him, brings him great honor. And as a result, you're impacting other people's lives, bringing about change in their life, bringing about, listen, by your testimony and your witness and your lifestyle, they get saved. And watching you, listen, they're encouraged in their Christian life as a result of being right with God. So the truth is, if I'm walking in step with him, I'm going to serve him somehow. And I want you to think about this. When your life is over and you look back, what do you want to see? Anybody you led to Christ? Anybody you helped? Anybody you picked up? Anybody you got out of drugs or alcohol? Anybody that you helped clothe? Anybody that you helped feed? Anybody that you gave money to? Anybody that you prayed for? What are you doing? Serving the living God is his. Listen, serving the living God is being more of a Christian, more like a Christian than just coming to church. You can come to church and just, you know, forget it, walk away. Serving God, it takes a deliberate effort on your part. And I'm challenging you to do simply this. So live your life that each day you can say at the end of the day, Lord, as best I know how,
I have

0: attempted to serve your purpose today. And you know what? You're going to sleep better. You're going to feel better about yourself. You're going to feel better about your relationship to God. You know why? Because all of a sudden, you've stepped up on a higher level. Now you're living where God wants you to live. And that is that you've served Him. One last word. And that's simply this. You walk in His ways. And you can expect His eternal, unconditional love for you all the days of your life. Nobody can love you like God can. You have a right to anticipate it. He's going to listen. He's going to love you when you look good. He's going to love you when you don't look so good. He's going to love you when you just woke up. He's going to love you when you wake up in the middle of the night. He's going to love you on your way to work, on the way home. He's going to love you when you're trying to testify to somebody else and when you're not. He's going to love you when you blow it, and He's going to love you when you do a fantastic job. His love is eternal. But you will not be able to experience that love really and truly unless you're walking in step with Him. Because it's then that the Holy Spirit makes us aware of how awesome His love is for us. Now, don't you wish that the day you were saved, the next day somebody said to you, "Now sit down, I want to tell you something." And they sat and told you everything I just told you. You're catapulted into the Christian life. Now you've been told. And it's not a matter of me telling you something. It's a matter of simply sharing with you the Word of God. This is the textbook. It's a holy book. It's the way to live. It's the way to die. It's the way to be happy and peaceful. Jesus put it this way, "My peace I give unto you, not as the world gives give unto you," because that doesn't work. "Let not your heart be troubled, neither let it be afraid." And I want to encourage you, if you've never trusted Jesus Christ as your personal Savior, listen, it's not going to get any better without Him. If you want things to get better in your life, you surrender your life to Him and tell Him that you're confessing your sin to Him, that you do believe He died on the cross and paid His blood for your sins. You're accepting Him as your personal Savior. You're receiving the Holy Spirit into your life because that's what He promised. And now, by the Spirit of God living within you, He will enable you to live a godly life, a holy life, a peaceful life, a happy life. And when conflict comes, He'll be there to walk you right through it. Now, you can't beat that for living. Amen? And Father, how grateful we are for Your awesome love for us. And I pray the Holy Spirit will sink this message very deeply into the heart of every person who hears it. They may not like it. They may reject it. Sink it deep. So deep they can't get away from it. That of desperation, they'll turn to You and receive Jesus Christ as their Savior is my prayer. In His name, amen.
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0: What can we do to make sure that we walk each day in step with God?
5: Well, first of all, I think we need to realize that being busy and fruitful are not the same thing. And I remember on one occasion I said to my friend, I said, well, how do you deal with a certain situation? And he said, I just keep busy. And I thought to myself, that is not the solution to living above temptation and staying right with God. But that's the way some people attempt to do it. When I think about how does this work, I can tell you how it best works for me, and that is the same thing Jesus did. The Bible says in Mark 1:35, early in the morning, while it was still dark, Jesus got up, left the house, went away to a secluded place, and was praying there. That is, he began the day talking to the Father. And so he sought the Father's will. The scripture says in Psalm 5, and I love this passage, in the morning, O Lord, you will hear my voice. In the morning, I will order my prayer to you and eagerly watch. Beginning the day with him, listening to him. And what I try to do is I just tell him in the morning, very early, Lord, I submit my total will to you. So the word of God and talking to him early in the morning is the best way to start if you're going to stay in step with him all day long, for the simple reason it reminds us to whom we are responsible and who is there to help us no matter what. Now, another suggestion I'd make, and certainly it's worked for me, and that's this, to make a list of what you believe God's priorities are. Each day when I get up, I use my 3x5 card. This is what I believe God would have me to accomplish on a given day. So each night, I try to list all those. Most of the time in the middle of the night, around 3:30 to 4 o'clock, somewhere thereabouts, I'm going to add probably one or two or three of these. But as I look at these and then I lie back down to sleep, I'll start sort of going over these in my mind and making sure, Lord, does this fit your will and your purpose for my life? And I can tell you, from about 3:30 to 4:30 or 5 o'clock is some of the most profitable times in my life because it gets me started right with him, listening to him. And oftentimes, when I'm in the process of trying to determine the theme of a message, out of the night, in God's goodness and love and mercy, there he tells me exactly what it is. So you start the day off with him, you're going to end up a lot better. Now, there's something else I'd mention, that's this. When you're facing a decision, before you make a snap, quick decision, just stop for a second and ask yourself the question, does this fit what God wants me to do today? Because I have my list and I was sure this is what God had me to do. And so instead of quickly reacting, just stop and pause and ask yourself the question, if I'm walking in step with the Father, is this going to keep me in step or get me out of step? What are the consequences? The truth is, God will help us to pause and to ask the right question. And then I think one of the greatest keys to me personally when it comes to walking in step with him is this, and that is to affirm the fact that he's my life. If I am continually affirming this is your life, then he's continually reminding me of what fits his life within me and what does not fit his life within me. And one of my favorite scriptures is in Ephesians. And in this fifth chapter, here's what he says. Be careful how you walk, not as unwise men, but as wise, making the most of your time because the days are evil. Making the most of your time. Be wise how you walk. So I just want to challenge you. You want to walk obediently before God, walk in his steps? You can. You can walk in his steps every day. Simply ask him to teach you how to do it, and he will teach you. And I've just given you a few suggestions that I know work for me, and I think they'll work for you if you'll try them.
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1: The question is, how do we as followers of Jesus keep the mental fortitude to stay clear on our identity and calling? 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Where did Paul get this? And how can we have that same resoluteness to not be ultimately moved by what others think of us or even what we think about ourselves?
0: Today on Back to Basics, Pastor Char Brodersen continues our study in the book of 1 Corinthians. Join us as Pastor Char begins his teaching on 1 Corinthians chapter 4 in a message titled, Who Is It All For? And now, here's Pastor Char.
1: So, as you probably all know, we're teaching through the book of 1 Corinthians. Our theme is everyday discipleship. And I don't know if this is for you or if this is just for me, but I kind of have a sort of a liturgy that I do with a book, is I just kind of walk through some of the basic tenets of it. So I'm going to do that before we get into our main text this morning. So like I said, it's good for us, it's good for me to remind us that this is a letter written to a local church, a church that was in the midst of the Roman Empire. And so just like any church in any time or any place, there were victories, but there were also defeats. There were clear signs that God and his kingdom were at work among them. There were also glaring inconsistencies with the kingdom of God and the king of the kingdom, Jesus himself. Remember, the Corinthians, they had just such clear evidences of the deep roots of their former lifestyle, and especially the lifestyle of Corinth. And so it had been reported to Paul by the household of Chloe that there were all sorts of issues going on in the church, and that the church was experiencing social, spiritual, and sexual problems, that members were pitting themselves against one another, the congregation against Paul. And so it feels like Paul has a laundry list of issues that he just needs to kind of bring up, boxes that he needs to check with the Corinthians. But these are really symptoms of the greater disease, and that is that the Corinthians had failed to understand the real life implications of the gospel of Jesus Christ and him crucified. And that's where Paul really has been camping out in this first section of Corinthians. See, the community of believers in Corinth were not reflecting the values, practices, and culture of the kingdom of God, but were a reflection just of the people of the day. And so Paul writes to bring them back into alignment with the way of Jesus. Last time I shared out of 1 Corinthians, I quoted Leslie Newbegin. I'll quote him a few times today, but he wisely said this, "The choice of the church in every age will always be, will our identity be shaped by scripture or by our culture, by the biblical story or the cultural story?" And I believe that this really is the question that each generation of the church has to ask themselves. It is the duty of every generation to rediscover the faith and to, you know, as it were, kind of move the ball down the field to continue to write the story of God. Will we do that being shaped by scripture? Will we do that being shaped by our culture? Now, the specific context of our section this morning is that the Corinthians were making cult leaders of the apostles. They were using their personalities and giftings to differentiate between groups of the church. They're creating their own hierarchy. They're creating their own caste system. And this had all sorts of implications for the Corinthians, for their own spiritual formation, for their community witness, and of course, for the reputation of Jesus and the gospel. Now, in our last section, Paul reminded the Corinthians that the church belongs to

that foundation that has been laid, the foundation of Jesus Christ, because one day God, like a building inspector, is going to test the work. And on that day, the work will be proven whether it is a good work or shoddy work, whether the work bears the image of Jesus or it bears the image of something else. And so Paul now continues this metaphor of God's temple or God's house. And Paul talks about this identity that he has. And so I want to unpack this section for us and bring some understanding and application of what this is all about. Because I think there is a lot of confusion about this section. So let's talk about it. Paul continues with the metaphor of God's temple or God's house. And so Paul, he wants to reestablish his identity in Corinth. Because as I said, there's been a lot of confusion among the Corinthians. So he says this, "This is how we apostles should be regarded. Servants of Christ, stewards of the mysteries of God." Or as some translations say, stewards of the household of God. So the Corinthians were using the wrong measurements to judge Paul and the other apostles. As I said, they were using the values and standards of the Greco-Roman culture. And it even seems that Corinth had its own kind of celebrity culture. It was around the different philosophers that would travel around Greece, and they would attach themselves to kind of the coattails and popularity of these different Stoic or whatever other philosophical group. They had attached themselves to them, and that's how they had clout. That's how they attach themselves to some, you know, celebrity or some hierarchy. And they were using this for their own desires for authority, their own status in the church, and it seems their own status in the Corinthian community as well. And so Paul makes it clear, and this is my own paraphrase, "I'm not doing what I'm doing for you or for your approval. I'm not even doing this for me or my own self-approval or self-justification. I'm doing this for Jesus. He and his approval is all that matters to me." See, Paul is a servant of Jesus. He's like a household manager of Jesus's house. So then the only thing that matters is that the master of the house is happy with the work. It really doesn't matter what the other servants of that house think. It doesn't matter what other stewards in the house think. It doesn't matter what the masters of other houses think. All that matters is pleasing the master. All that matters is pleasing Jesus. Now, of course, this brings up all sorts of questions and I think misunderstandings of what Paul is actually teaching here. So let's talk about a couple of those. Is Paul basically saying, no one can judge me but God? Yes and no. Paul isn't talking about sin or morality. Just to be clear, he's talking about identity and calling. Just in case we think that these verses can be used to somehow justify whatever we want to do, however we want to live. Is Paul teaching justification by works? No. He's talking about the judgment of our good works, whether they will receive commendation from the Lord or they will be found to have been done for ourselves and the approval of others. Now, because of Paul's solidness or firmness of his identity, his clear sense of calling and purpose, he is unmoved and undeterred by the Corinthians' low or high estimation of him. Paul even goes on to say that he actually isn't moved, motivated, or ultimately discouraged by his own estimation or judgment of himself. He doesn't even do that anymore. Paul is unwavering. Resolute. Now, this is incredible, and I think somewhat unsettling for some of us.
Paul seems pretty arrogant and self-confident, even as he's warning the Corinthians of the danger.

danger of arrogance and self-confidence, doesn't he? What is this? Well, I think we need to understand the difference between pride and humility. I think sometimes we can mistake pride for what is actually true humility, because true humility carries a confidence that can be mistaken for pride. You see, true humility is having a right assessment of our strengths and our weaknesses. It is to know who we are and also who we are not. Pride or false humility is when we camp out or get stuck on either our strengths or our weaknesses. Paul is talking about having such a clear understanding of his identity in Christ, his calling and mission, that the only one he cares about ultimately pleasing is Jesus himself. Now, far from that being a just Jesus and me, privatized religion, no one can judge me but God type of mentality, Paul's life is one that is outward facing, others centered. It's a life that's lived for Christ. It's a life that's lived through Christ. And we've pointed this out in previous studies. Paul's life is all about putting the life of Jesus and the values of the kingdom of God on display. Paul's life, because it is Jesus-centered, is all about pleasing Jesus. And so it's a life lived in the service of others. So I think it's important for us to consider how Paul kept this clear-headedness about his own identity and calling. Why? Because in our day and age, and I don't think that this is unique to our day and age, but there are 1,000 voices telling us who we are, what we're to be doing, what is the most important thing, what life is all about, what you should be prioritizing, what is worthy of our time, our focus, and sacrifice. And so the question is, how do we as followers of Jesus keep the mental fortitude to stay clear on our identity and calling? How do we stay clear? Headed. Where did Paul get this? And how can we have that same resoluteness to not be ultimately moved by what others think of us or even what we think about ourselves? Let's talk about Paul and how he found his own identity. Listen to the introduction of Romans. Romans 1:1-7, Paul says, Paul, a servant of Christ Jesus, called to be an apostle, set apart for the gospel of God, which he promised beforehand through his prophets in the Holy Scriptures, concerning his son, who was descended from David according to the flesh, and was declared to be the Son of God in power according to the Spirit of holiness by his resurrection from the dead, Jesus Christ, our Lord, through whom we have received grace and apostleship, listen to this, to bring about the obedience of faith for the sake of his name among all the nations, including you who are called to belong to Jesus Christ, and to all those in Rome who are loved by God and called to be saints, grace to you and peace from God our Father and the Lord Jesus Christ. Paul here, writing to the Romans, he talks about his mission. He talks about his calling. He talks about his identity. I receive grace and apostleship. What is that? To bring about the obedience of faith for the sake of his name among all the nations. The obedience of faith for the sake of his name. This is what Paul was about. Now remember Paul's backstory. Paul had once been a Pharisee, a radical persecutor of the church. Paul said in one of his letters that he had been zealous for the tradition of his fathers. And in other places, he speaks of this same zeal.

0: Now, many believe that this refers to the zeal of Phineas. How many of you guys remember the story of Phineas? So there's this story about how the Midianite women came into the camp. This is this plan so that they will be led away into idolatry and then they'll be judged by God. Well, it works, right? And so there is this man, Phineas. He is the grandson of Aaron. And he sees what's happening, that this transgression is leading the people into idolatry. And it is actually the judgment of God has broken out in the camp of Israel. And so what he does, this is one of those, like, I cannot believe this is in the Bible stories, right? We don't tell this in the flannel graph in Sunday school. So don't worry, you won't have to tell us one. But he chases down this man and this woman into their tent. And as they're having sex, he takes a spear and he runs both of them through. And doing this stops the judgment and the plague that had broken out among the people of God. And then God speaks and he talks about how Phinehas' zeal has stopped the judgment. And this is accounted to him as righteousness. And now as the story goes on in Israel's history, Phinehas becomes this hero of Israel. This man's zeal for God, this man's zeal for righteousness has stayed the judgment of God. He has stopped idolatry and he has saved God's people from judgment. Well, guess what? This man is Paul's hero. Yeah, if you go into, you know, teenage Paul's bedroom there in Syria, he's the poster on the wall or whatever, the mosaic on the wall, right? This is who he looks up to. This is who he wants to be like. The one who put a stop to the false worship and idolatry that broke out among the Israelites and stayed the judgment of God. And so fast forward, in Paul's understanding, Jesus was a false prophet and false Messiah, specifically because Jesus was crucified. Cursed is everyone who hangs on a tree. He was leading God's people astray, which would bring the judgment of God, which would prolong the exile of Israel. The solution? Stop, imprison, or kill anyone who follows the false Messiah. Protect and preserve the people of God from sin and evil at all cost. This is who Paul is. This is what Paul is about. He's going from Jerusalem all the way to Damascus, carrying letters so that he can carry this out. But then what happened is as Paul journeys on his way to arrest Jesus' followers, he meets the risen, glorified Jesus on the road to Damascus, and it changed everything. Because if Jesus is not dead, but is alive, glorified, we're told that he shines brighter than the new day sun. This is the Shekinah glory of God from the Old Testament being seen in the New Testament. This is proof that Jesus was in fact the Son of Man, the messianic figure to whom Yahweh would grant the nations, the power, the authority. He's the King of Israel. He now rules at the right hand of Yahweh. And this means that all the promises of what God intended for Israel, the end of exile, the staying of the judgment, the redemption, the rescue, had come about. Jesus was Israel's true and long-awaited king, the Savior, the one who redeems Israel. God had done it. He had done what he had always promised to do for Israel, to install himself as king, to rescue and redeem Israel from their sins, and then to bring in the nations to worship the one true king. You guys, this moment becomes the defining moment of Paul's life. It becomes his vision and greatest passion because of his understanding of the greatness of God's love, what God had accomplished through Jesus. His goal then was to bring about the obedience of faith among all the nations for the sake of Jesus' name. Everywhere he went, this is what Paul was all about, making known The lordship of Jesus Christ. It is all over the book of Acts. It is all over the epistles that Jesus is king. So knowing Jesus, making him known, pleasing him became the new operating principle of Paul's life. Nothing mattered more than this. This was the meaning of life for Paul. Even if that meant radical suffering, and it often did, listen to him in Philippians 3. I want to know Jesus. Yes, to know the power of his resurrection and participate in his sufferings, becoming like him in his death, and so somehow attaining to the resurrection from the dead. Not that I have already obtained all this or have already arrived at my goal, but I press on to take hold of that for which Christ Jesus took hold of me. Brothers and sisters, I do not consider myself to have taken hold of it yet, but one thing I do, forgetting what is behind and straining toward what is ahead, I press on toward the goal to win the prize for which God has called me heavenward in Christ Jesus. Thomas Chalmers, he once spoke of the expulsive power of a greater affection. But Phineas had been Paul's hero growing up. But on that day, on that road to Damascus, I'll tell you, Paul had a new hero. He had a new goal. He had a new reason for being, for doing, for living, for suffering, for dying. And it was Jesus Christ, the true King of Israel. And after that, everything was about Jesus. Everything was about pleasing Jesus. Everything was about modeling his life after Jesus in every way that he could. This is who and what Paul is all about. And it's as if Paul now turns his focus back to the church at Corinth to say, I follow Jesus, the crucified King. Corinthians, who and what are you all about? So I'll ask us before I read this section, who and what are we all about? Paul, with dripping irony, describes himself and other apostles in contrast to the prosperity and celebrity culture that the Corinthians are modeling their lives after. Again, my paraphrase, he says, we apostles are like prisoners of war at the end of the procession. We are like those condemned to die in the arena. Remember, this is where the gladiators would fight brutal battles, chopping off limbs. It was just gore and blood and guts. It was a show. He says, we're a spectacle for the whole cosmos, for both angels and humans. We are fools for Christ, weak, dishonored, hungry and thirsty, wearing rags and brutally treated, without homes, working hard with our own hands, cursed but always blessing, persecuted yet enduring, slandered and answering kindly. The scum of the earth and garbage of the world.
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0: And then Paul masterfully adds a personal note. Corinthians, I am your father in the faith. And though you may have had a lot of babysitters in recent years, you only have one father. I brought you into the gospel. So see, Paul's point here is to remind the Corinthians that whatever they've been taught by others, it's evident that it is inconsistent with the fact that we are following a once crucified king. A king the world rejected, mocked, and murdered. The question

0: And for ourselves is, the question for the church in Corinth is, does the church bear the reproach, the sufferings, the image of our king, or does it look like the typical leaders, authorities, and rulers of this world? I've mentioned this before, but it is so easy to make a Jesus after our likeness.
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2: 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We believe that when people understand grace, they will be empowered to change their lives and all those with whom they come in contact. 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
3: And God is taking care of all of my needs. Great gain is coming. Peace is coming. Sleep is coming. Healing is coming. Great gain comes because I'm not only godly, but I am resting in the inner wealth of my sufficiency. And y'all better come on and get me here. I'm about ready to take off. If I had wings, I'd be out.

0: Yeah. Contentment is the posture of the heart that no longer strives for identity. So my posture, I'm no longer striving for identity or security through possessing wealth or through human approval. I don't need to impress you no more. My posture is not trying to impress somebody who don't care. Are you following what I'm saying? My posture no longer shines for identity. I'm not looking for my identity through your approval. I'm not looking for my security through your approval. And therefore, I don't need to get stuff to impress you. I don't need your validation, because all of that is in the sufficiency of Christ. I am the beloved. I am the accepted. I am who he says I am, not what the world says I am, not what my past says I am, my new identity. So you kind of see where all of this is going to flow from now. Contentment flows from knowing who you are in Christ and that you lack nothing essential to your purpose. I know who I am in Christ, and I don't lack anything that's important and essential for my purpose. I am righteous. Say it.
1: I am righteous.
0: I am forgiven.
1: I am forgiven.
0: I am complete in Jesus.
1: I am complete in Jesus.
0: I am seated with him in heavenly places.
1: I am cared and provided for.
0: When Jesus looks at me, he sees himself. When I look at Jesus, I see myself. That's who I am. Now the enemy will try to talk you out of that by reminding you of your actions and behaviors that don't match what you just said. But your behavior should not determine your identity. It is your identity that you receive by faith in what he said, by what the word said. It's your identity that if you hold on to your identity, it'll change your behavior. It'll change your actions. It'll change your desires. You got to learn how to embrace and hold on to who the Bible says you are. Now, why is that so important? Because contentment flows from that new identity. Contentment flows from who the word says you are. Now, imagine if he gets next to your identity and convinces you ain't this, you ain't that, you ain't this. The next thing you'll say is, well, that's not met, that's not met. His sufficiency is not good enough. And you're wow. So the identity part is huge. It's huge, praise God. Look at Psalms 23 and verse 1. Contentment flows from knowing who you are in him and that you lack nothing essential and needed for your purpose. Everybody in here has been wired for a purpose.

amongst yourself. Okay? You've got to ask God to help you to understand your wiring. Why am I wired the way I'm wired? And some of you, you know, you, well, I just don't like being myself, being by myself. Being by yourself is good. Because you can shut off all that stuff that's coming through your head. And I'm talking about be by yourself with your phone not in front of you scrolling. Wow. Look at Psalms 23:1. We quote it, but we don't pay attention to it. Verse 1 says this, "The Lord is my shepherd, I shall not want," or "I shall not be in want, because he's shepherding me." Bring it down. My sufficiency is in the shepherd. In the natural, a sheep don't know how to take care of itself. The sufficiency of the sheep is in the hands of the shepherd. The protection of the sheep is in the hand of the shepherd. The provision for the sheep is in the hand of the shepherd. There's total dependency. The Lord is my shepherd, and I shall not want, or I shall not be in want. Look at Colossians 2 and 10. Colossians 2 and 10. Wouldn't bother me if we stay here the whole time. Because if you get this, I got 7 other things that you can do to help you to stay free from settling for less, but this is the main one. This is a mindset here. He says, "And you are complete in him, which is the head of all principality and power." Say this out loud. I am complete in Jesus. Now, you don't weigh that with your behavior. You don't weigh that with that. And I said, no, I'm not telling you to go out and just act crazy, but here's the deal. When you hold on to what I'm telling you, hold on, you ain't gonna wanna go act crazy. Philippians says, God is changing your desire, giving you a desire to do what pleases him. See, we got to understand the Holy Ghost is working right now. You're seated here minding your business, and the Holy Ghost is working on those old want-tos. There are things you used to want to do. If you'll let the Holy Spirit continue to work in you, you're not going to want to do it no more. So quit factoring in all of those weird things. Yeah, but Pastor, I know you said we're righteous, but what if you go to bed with 5 prostitutes? That ain't going to happen. Why? Because you've already decided to have intimacy with the Holy Spirit. And the Holy Spirit will give you the power and the desire to do what pleases him. I'm asking you to embrace the Holy Spirit and trust that he knows how to change you and change your desires. How many of you, since you've been listening to Grace, stuff changed on the inside of you? You don't even know how that happened, but it's like, I don't even know how that happened. I don't even know what that went through. Oh, my God, I used to be, all I wanted was a joint every day. I don't even want it no more. I don't know where it is. I don't know what happened. What happened? Now, I got to tell you something. You keep searching for it deep enough, you'll find it. Just thank God for the change. And he's not done. I'm complete in Jesus. I'm complete in him. You have to accept that and receive that. That's a life of faith. Contentment is not about doing without. Somebody says, I'm content. No. I'm saying like actually. For example, someone may say, they may say that, what did I just say? Oh, they may say, well, I don't have this, I don't have that, but praise God, I'm content. That's not what contentment means. Some may say, well, I'm broke and I have no relationships and my life is a mess, but I'm content. That's not content. That's not content. That's settling. But that's not content. So you go around and say, well, you know, I don't have this, I'm content. It's about realizing that even if the circumstances shift, you are content.

complete in Christ. Contentment is when stuff changes, I'm still complete in Christ. Okay, so let's say you wake up tomorrow and you find out that you're not going to get your paycheck for the next month. Well, that's true for some people in the country right now, isn't it? The shift doesn't change your contentment. The shift shifted, but your contentment stayed the same. I still rest in the sufficiency of Jesus. Now, there are going to be lots of opportunities for you to see if you believe this. Yeah, you in church. Oh, yes, amen. Oh, you better say that. Oh, that thing good. Oh, what you say now, preacher? And then something missing, you're like, Lord Jesus. Jesus kicked me to the cross. That's what we are. I'm not teaching this so that you can have something to shout about on Sunday. I am preparing you for the shifts. You notice I put an S on that. For the shifts. But your contentment should not move. And you don't have to know everything. Lord, I don't know how you're going to do that. I don't know when you're going to do that. All I know is you've already done that. What did I just say? I'm talking about faith people that live in the realm of, we live in the realm of the finish. My starting line is my finish line. And this is getting serious, so I've got to get serious with the teacher. It's like, you know, Pastor Dolly, you just don't know what happened. And I'm thinking, dude, you haven't even heard a word I said. No, they heard it. But now to walk in it? Because everything is great now. But when the shifts take place, you see your sufficiency. Because contentment with godliness equals gain. All right. Come on, let's keep going here. Contentment is the inner wealth of resting in God's finished work, free from the anxiety of lack. All right, now let's look at 1 Timothy 6 and 6 in the mirror translation. This is pretty amazing. I want you to listen to this. This is huge. 1 Timothy 6:6 in the Mirror Translation. He says, there is immense advantage in godlikeness accompanied with contentment. An advantage of godlikeness when it's accompanied with contentment. Contentment is the blissful awareness of who you are in God and who God is in you. The awareness of who you are in God and who God is in you. You need to become aware of who you are in God and who God is in you. It's that identity again. Bible says when we see him, we will be like him because we will see him as he is. And when you understand who are you in Christ, I'm the righteousness of God. I'm redeemed. I'm sanctified. I'm holy. I'm provided for. I'm cared for. Who is God in you? He's my provision. He's my sufficiency. He's my way out of any way. He's my care. He's my supply house. He's my teacher, my guide. Oh my goodness. That's what contentment is all about. And so contentment isn't complacency. It's confidence. It's confidence. Contentment is the fruit that comes out of your identity. So who are you? When you settle who you are in Christ, then fruit comes out of your identity. When you know you already are complete, you're free to enjoy life without the constant pull of greed, fear, and comparison.

Oz, flowing from your identity is contentment. Who are you? Do you believe it? Okay, so when something comes up and fear knocks on the door, and you don't sit there and say, oh, Lord, there's fear. As soon as fear knocks on the door, you're like, that's not me. That's not me. That, I used to do that. I'm not afraid anymore. When lack knocks on the door, nope, that's not me. When unforgiveness, nope, that's not me. Well, you know, I'm probably going to die of what the doctor says I have. That's not me. He is not the final authority. This is really a mind shift. This is really a something you got to renew your mind with. This can't be something today where I just get an emotional rise out of you. I just need to sow this in you. The sufficiency of Christ is something you rest in, something you trust, something you rely on, something you lean on, and you start that resting today. You walk out of here with every issue you got in your life, and you say, God, I trust you. I trust your sufficiency. I trust your provision. I trust when you said that you will provide all my need according to your riches or your sufficiency. I trust that, Lord. What happens over a period of time? You find yourself living life, something comes up, you're not having the fear or the feeling or the anxiety of lack, and you just say, Lord, I just praise you. And then you look back, God have to remind you, look, I already took care of that. You're like, sure did, look at that. Won't he do it? Yeah. Amen. Contentment, the fruit of your identity. The settled joy and satisfaction that comes from knowing Christ as your sufficiency. That's what we're after. Now, there's another scripture that the Apostle Paul talks about. I want you to see this one in Philippians chapter 4, verses 11 through 13. 4:11-13. I saw myself teaching this today, and I'm convinced, man, if they get this one, oh my God, the devil might as well just stay in hell and just quit floating back and forth. Because he's just not going to be able to mess with you. That's why the Bible says he seeketh whom he may devour. Why? Because he can't devour everybody. And I declare, world changers, he will not be able to devour you. He's going to have to take that somewhere else. Not here, not now, devil. I am not devourable. I know it's kind of quiet in here. Don't you just feel like I got a little running in your feet, like I want to tear something up? Praise God. Man. All right, now watch this one now. Philippians chapter 4. Verse 11 through 13 in the King James first, and then in the Mirror. He says, not that I speak in respect of want, for I have learned in whatsoever state I am, therewith to be content. Whatever state I'm in, I trust God, and I am resting in the sufficiency of Christ. Whatever state I am in, I mean, if I'm happy, I'm trusting God in my happiness. And I'm trusting God in my grief, whatever state I'm in. Content has to be the name of the game that day. Verse 12, I know both how to be abased and I know how to abound. Everywhere and in all things, I am instructed both to be full and to be hungry, both to abound and to suffer need. He says, I know about both of them. See, the thing is when you're happy, you're like, man, I'm content. But when you're hungry, it's like, boy, you better get out of my way. All right? But he says, I need you to be content in all things. Why? I can do all things. Look at where his faith is. Through Christ

which strengthens me. All right? Now look at this. Look at this in the mirror. I'm warning you guys, man. I'm doing my best to, you know, some of y'all think, well, you know, it won't matter. The rapture coming tomorrow anyway. No, it's not. No man knows the day nor the hour, not even the Son of Man knows. And if somebody tell you a date, then you automatically know that ain't happening. Yeah, but Jesus appeared to me. You had too many, you had cabbages before you went to sleep, that's all. They tell you, they told me the cabbage will do that to you. It'll. Listen, I want them to be right. Are you kidding me? Brother Dollar, he coming tomorrow. Please be right. Please let me be wrong. Come on, Jesus. But it ain't happening. How you know? Well, for one thing, this gospel's got to be preached throughout the world. Well, it's been preached. No, it ain't. I don't know what's been preached, but it hadn't been the gospel of Jesus Christ. It hadn't been the gospel of grace. It's being preached now. Now watch this. Hey, don't get me wrong. I'm not hinting for funding. I have discovered my I am-ness. I like how they said that. That's his identity, my I am-ness. I am that he am, and I'm am like he am, and we come from the am family. Am, whatever you need me to be, that's what he am. I have discovered my I am-ness and found that I am fully self-sufficient, whatever the circumstances. I am not defined by abuse or abundance. It might be a different day and a different place, but the secret remains the same. Whether I'm facing a feast or a fast, whether I'm facing a fountain or famine, in every situation, I am strong in the one who empowers me from within to be who I am in my I am-ness, with your I am self. I'm telling all you I am's this morning that you are sufficiency in the sufficiency of I am. I am. Why I am? He says, I am your healing. I am your deliverance. I am your care. I am your peace. I am your provision. I am your relationship. I am whatever you need. I am. I am. I am. I am. I am. Now I need you to get in your I am-ness and show up in the life of some people and have their supply. And when they're about to get put out of their house, you showing up and say, I am your payment this month. Here. I am your healing this month. Receive it right now in the name of Jesus. This heavy world changes. In 1 Timothy 6:6, Paul defines contentment as a spiritual wealth. It's great gain because it keeps us free from the trap of material-driven living. Verses in Philippians chapter 4, verse 11 through 13, Paul explains how he lived it out. Contentment is learned not by changing circumstances, but by drawing on Christ's sufficiency. It's learned by drawing on the sufficiency of Christ, resting in the sufficiency of Christ. Not the circumstances change. The circumstances changing or the shifts is not how you learn contentment. You learn contentment by drawing and embracing the sufficiency of Christ. It's not self-sufficiency like I can manage on my own.

0: But it's Christ's sufficiency that says, I can do all things through him. So Paul in Philippians says, whether in lack or in abundance, his life in you, God's life in you is constant. Stuff out here changes. He is constant. He the same.
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5: My name's Marlene. I'm 74 years of age. I just retired last year. And I live in a town called Larne. It's on the East Antrim coast here in the north of Ireland. I've lived here all my life, and as I say, I've just retired last year, so I have a lot more time in my hands and I like to do some voluntary work. I was introduced to your station by my younger sister, who just loves it, and she thought she would pass the information on to me, and I'm so glad she did. I love your station because it's so informative. I'm blessed every time I turn it on, whether it's someone asking for prayer, perhaps just speaking on a subject that's dear to my heart, or just perhaps Stuart or Jill Briscoe giving us a lovely talk on some themes from Scripture. It really does my heart good to listen to all the information that you give us on Scripture and on many, many other subjects. Please keep up the good work, and as the Lord said to us all, go into all the world and preach the gospel, and you certainly are doing that. Many thanks, and God bless.
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8: I am very excited to be joined today by Dr. Crystal Hurd, an educator, poet, and researcher from Virginia. She's contributed a chapter on Flora Lewis, C.S. Lewis's mum, in the book Women and C.S. Lewis. And she's written her own book, The Leadership of C.S. Lewis, 10 Traits to Encourage Change and Growth. We're going to be talking about Crystal's work on various aspects of C.S. Lewis's life, as well as sharing a paper that was presented on her behalf at the 2024 Undiscovered C.S. Lewis Conference, which was held at George Fox University. The title of Crystal's paper there was How Paternal Literary Habits Influenced C.S. Lewis. Crystal, why did you start researching Lewis's family?
9: So it was sort of as an outgrowth of the leadership stuff. I was sort of looking for examples of leadership in Lewis's own life from an early age. And I went to the Wade for one day, which was like sitting in front of a chocolate cake and eating like 2 ounces of it. So I was only there for one day. It was amazing. But I'd sort of ahead of time, you know, I'd said, here's kind of what I'm looking at. And they said, well, if you're interested in Lewis's young life, you can dip into the Family Papers, which is 11 volumes that Warney typed up after he retired from the military, that they had pulled from Little Lee when they sold the house. Being a very good solicitor, Albert never threw anything away. he kept a lot of stuff. Thank goodness, because we have so much family history from that. But so I went, I did some research that day, and then one of the Wade assistants there at the Wade Center at Wheaton said, well, why don't you check out the Family Papers? There's a lot you can look at. So I literally just plucked a random volume out of the 11 off the shelf and opened it up and started reading. And like many folks, I had read all the biographies. I'd read, oh, C.S. Lewis's dad was, a sentimental Welsh, emotional guy, right? And they had a very hard time together when he was younger, blah, blah, blah. I'd read all that. And then I pulled up a letter. Let me find it. I just happened to run across a letter that he had written, that Albert had written to Warney when he was still in the Army. And he says, I forgot to say when writing yesterday that I hope to forward the underwear you mentioned in a few days, because they would charge their clothes to Albert's account and then Albert would send it to them, right? Wouldn't even buy their own underwear. And this is 1919. Okay. So the guys are in their 20s. and he says, but since when did you descend to what you used to consider

0: or effeminate or old mannish clothes. With love, yours, Pop.
1: Brilliant.
0: And I remember it, like I read it again, right? I was just reading it and I read it again. And I just started like laughing hysterically in the reading room. And I thought, who's this guy? Who's this guy? I thought you were the, you know, super serious, super emotional lawyer guy that, you know, never stops talking about politics and always had to eat a hot meal at 2:30 and never opened the windows and, you know, always complained about this and that. It was like, I saw this whole new guy. So I started from that point, I

0: the next letter, C.S. Lewis says, I hope you've squashed the dance conspiracy situation. Have you done that? Stop it. We're done. And, you know, and I'm like, you know, I mean, pretty harsh words, you know, for a dad. So I kind of felt like he was a little rough. And in the letters, Albert actually says to Warnie, right? I read somewhere once where people who live in glass houses don't throw stones. So he said, don't come after me. You know, we've all got our issues, but you know, it's interesting. I just thought, man, this guy's been mischaracterized for decades. Yeah. And so I appointed myself as Albert's lawyer, I guess, and began my own, you know, building my own defense against the man who honestly probably had more influence other than the great Knock on him than about anybody else.
1: Crystal, we talked a little bit about Flora when we were talking about leadership. And obviously, C.S. Lewis's mother, Flora, died of cancer when Lewis was really young, but she clearly had a profound impact on his life. And you say in the chapter that you wrote for the book, Women and C.S. Lewis, that Flora was the first woman to love C.S. Lewis, and her influence left a lasting impression, both intellectually and artistically, on the rest of his life. So would you just share a little bit about Lewis's mother? Who was Florence Hamilton?
0: So Flora was one of four children born to Thomas Hamilton and Mary Hamilton. Thomas Hamilton was rector at St. Mark's, which a lot of people know was a church in Belfast that they attended as a family. Lewis was technically baptized by his grandfather during his grandfather's tenure there. Her family was very interesting. They were more of the aristocratic class, but that meant they really just didn't care about much. Warren talks about going over to the house and like all the dishes being chipped and one of the chairs needing to be fixed. Nobody's, you know, it smells like cats all the time. And he says like his grandmother had the hands of a poultry farmer or something. You know, just hilarious sort of characterization of them, but they actually came from a long line of leaders. I mean, Robert the Bruce is in Flora's line. James II is in Flora's line. So she came from a more sort of well-off, like I said, aristocratic class. But unfortunately, she and her brother were Augustus or Gussie. They call him Gussie. Were not the favorite. It was plainly obvious that they privileged the other two kids over Flora. So I think Flora, even though she had some privilege, she still didn't feel like she was completely included, which is hilarious because Albert was the youngest and he was the privileged kid of his family. So it was kind of an interesting pairing, right? One who's Albert's very working class, right? And she was more aristocratic. And she actually, so Flora actually dated one of Albert's brothers for 5 years. And the breakup sounds like was kind of nasty. So that was part of her reluctance to date him later. But she was brilliant. She had all the wit, all the intellect. Because she wasn't because she worked for, these things. And she grew up with this family that was, you know, many generations of ministers and lawyers and all that. But, she still had the self-awareness to sort of understand things around her. And I think that's important on many levels. Even though she was more of a mathematician and a logician, she still wrote a short story that was published. Which we don't unfortunately have. She hired, and this is in the Sayer biography, she hired Catholic help for the house, even though they were in Belfast, which had an incredibly divisive climate between the Protestants and Catholics. Her own father, Thomas Hamilton, preached openly against Catholicism in his pulpit, and yet she hired the help as Catholics so that her boys would understand how God loves everybody. Mm.

0: And then, of course, later, C.S. Lewis's, you know, one of his greatest friendships is with Tolkien, right? So she, you know, took them to the shore very early on in life, taught them how to play chess, took them around to, they loved, like C.S. Lewis as a kid loved trains. That is very obvious from the family papers. He loved choo-choo trains. And so she would, you know, take him by train, let him kind of hang out with the conductor and, you know, there's some, you know, some remains. I think there's like an old castle, right? Don Luis Castle. And there's some other things that they would see on their trips that I think sparked his imagination, even as a young boy. So she was, you know, she was doing all these things and making, you know, teaching them languages. She did help Warney with math, his math homework at points. So she was an incredibly involved woman. And a lot of mothers would just say, you know, I'm going to let my husband do it. I'm here. I've got my help. And I'm just going to read my novel, you know. And she was not like that at all. She was incredibly hands-on with her boys. She was very involved. I've got letters where she is discussing the education for her sons. She was very active in that decision, actually talking to other people about where they were sending their sons and the quality and the price and all that stuff. So she was a very involved, hands-on mother, very, very different from a lot of Victorian, you know, mothers of the day. I think that's what Albert loved about her. You know, I feel like C.S. Lewis loved Joy Davidman because she was, you know, intellectually like an equal to him. Mm-hmm. And I feel like Albert loved, I mean, always loved Flora because of her no-nonsense approach, her talent, her wit, her mind.
1: Well, it's interesting you mentioned her mind there, because we've spoken previously about the fact that she was something of a pioneer when it came to her intellect, wasn't she?
0: Oh, absolutely. She took classes she did go to Queens, and she had, I've got a list here, because she did so much. So in 1881, she achieved a first plus in geometry and a first plus three in algebra, with a second honor class in logic and a lower pass division in theory of music. That's 1881. And then 1886 or 1885, she had a first class honors in logic and a second class honors in mathematics. So, and like I said earlier, you know, male students were openly hostile to women. Mm. And when they sent the letter home, which we still have a copy of in the papers, it said, this is an unusually high score. Although, obviously, that's what the letter said, obviously, she can't be considered for senior prizes. And that's because she was female.
1: Oh.
0: Yeah, but she was, you know, kind of kicking butt and taking names on, it's just her and one other woman in the 1881 class that did extraordinary work. And I can't imagine, and she never mentions it because that's the type of person she was. Mm-hmm. I'm sure she probably had to face some criticism from male colleagues, especially in a something like logic and math and algebra and geometry, which makes an English major like me shiver. but she did so with a lot of courage and a lot of devotion to, you know, what she was wanting to do. And so, you know, she did become a pioneer. Yeah, just within a few years, women were allowed to take a degree at Queen's. And she also took some classes at the Methodist College, which is in Belfast as well. Mm. She didn't actually like sit for exams there, but she was hungry, you know, as a student. And she wouldn't let anything like gender, you know, deter her from what she wanted.
1: Would you say something about Flora's faith? Because obviously she was a clergyman's daughter, but it wasn't just an inherited faith, was it?
0: Absolutely not. Yeah. I think she understood the importance of faith from an early age. And like I said earlier, her father was kind of openly against Catholics early in career. We have honestly, I have a copy of one of his

0: sermons, and it's kind of boring. I mean, he's just he likes the platitudes and all that stuff, you know, and very different from his grandchild who wanted to be innovative. But he was, you know, he was a chaplain in the Navy for a while, and was just one of those. Have you ever heard of a Jesus juke?
1: Mm-mm.
0: You know what that is?
1: No.
0: Okay. It might be more of an American term, but like, it's basically where you're with people and they're always like turning everything back to something religious, like even like ordinary stuff. So it's like a Jesus juke. So it's like, for example, like, let's say you're going fishing or something, right? And you're like, oh, I'm going to go grab my pole. And, you know, then they're like, well, we're all fishers of men, you know, and you're like, yeah. Okay. You know, like those people, mm-hmm. right? Or it's like, oh, I went to buy bread, and they're like, what? But the bread of life is always nourishing. And it's like, yes, yes, thank you. Thank you for the sermon. You know? So he was kind of like that. He was always one of those people that sort of, you know, had to bring everything back to, like, you know, but not in a cool way, you know, like and sort of a wet blanket kind of way. sorry. But yeah, he was, you know, the mother was his, you know, her mother was extremely political, was very involved. If she hadn't been aristocratic, you know, they probably would have told her to hush, but because of her aristocratic class, she was able to say, you know, things. But Flora herself was not, and she says this several times, I'm not a demonstrative individual. I don't speak and constantly remind people of the things I feel. Mm. This is just how I am. I mean, she says that. But her faith was something so interwoven. We do have a piece that she wrote when she was in Italy. Her father was in Italy for 4 years, and I think she was between the ages of 8 and 12 for Flora. And she actually wrote a piece about a statue in a Catholic church that might have been like crying or something. And so she says, and you can tell this is her dad's influence, you know, that's not a miracle. That's just a hoax. Yeah, that's just, yeah, that's just people seeing things. But I think as she grew up and developed her own pathway to faith and understanding, that was one of the most important things that she wanted to pass along to her sons. Albert was also, you know, the church was very important to him too. His father was a shipbuilder, but wrote and gave speeches to the Cork steamship workers' room, started that reading room. He actually instituted that room. So both of them, both sets of parents were both very religious. But like you said, it wasn't an inherited thing. It was something that was individual that she found. And like I mentioned earlier, her last gift to her sons were two Bibles that she inscribed, which I actually have. I hope I'm lining this up here. This is Warney's Bible.
1: Oh, wow.
0: We don't have C.S. Lewis's Bible, but she says from Mammy.
1: With fondest love. So what it says, Warney from Mummy.
0: August
1: with
0: of 2000. Yeah, August, wow, of 1908,
1: wow,
0: which was, yeah, she died the 25th.
1: Wow.
0: And that's, I mean, period, end of paragraph. That's all you need. I mean, that's the legacy she wanted to leave. It's interesting, too, because I talk about in the Women and C.S. Lewis chapter that her final words, because somebody said something about God to her, and her final words were, what have we done for him?
1: Mm.
0: And so I end that chapter saying that C.S. Lewis spent his life answering that question. What can I do for him?
1: Which leads me to the question I wanted to ask you anyway, but do you think that Flora's faith influenced Lewis's spiritual journey? I mean, obviously he had a sort of fairly roundabout spiritual journey up and down and back and forth, but do you think Flora was a key part of that when he did finally come back to faith?
0: Yes, I do. And I think we can all agree that, like, based on what he's written in Surprised by Joy, that his mother's death was hard on his belief. I think that's why when he's sent off to school and then he's introduced to Miss Cowie, right, which we read about in Surprised by Joy, you know, she was a little bit more of an occultist. And so he was vulnerable and young, and she became a mother figure to him, but also in a negative way influenced him spiritually because of that. And Albert was very aware of her influence. I've had people say, well, did Albert know about that? Absolutely. And there, we have letters in the papers where Albert says he feels it's uncomfortable knowing this other woman is reading the letters he's writing to his sons. And eventually Miss Cowie was dismissed because of her unusual attachment to the young C.S. Lewis. Mm. That was part of her dismissal, was how, you know, how bizarre her attachment was to him. And I think she kind of felt like she was a surrogate mother or something to him, but in a negative way, which is so funny because his actual real mother wanted to make absolutely sure that her spiritual, you know, her spiritual guidance was the one, you know, the one thing that he had to hold on to. Mm. That was so much a part of her. And you know, like I said, in the previous podcast, you know, Albert says, you know, in a letter at one point, you know, your mother was not a demonstrative lady, but she wanted you to know, she wanted her sons to know the importance of God and of Christ.
1: Yeah. And again, we've spoken about this, but what was the impact of the death of his mum on C.S. Lewis and obviously his brother Warney as well?
0: I think her death taught him about mortality, right? And that things don't last forever, which makes you ask the hard questions even as a young boy. Well, where is she now? Where is her soul now? And he grew up in church, so he knew what he was told. But, you know, seeing somebody lying there that is so incredibly close to you had to be devastating to him. Even if he says at the moment, you know, he was kind of numb in that moment. But just imagining him being a young boy, hearing all this, you know, noise and stuff downstairs and knowing he can't come to her, right? Had to be just absolutely crushing for a kid that age. And I think her death kind of set him on the path, off the path for a while into atheism, right? I think, you know, I think I've always said that like the end of the magician's nephew is like his way of fixing what he couldn't fix in life.
1: Yeah.
0: Was this magic apple, right? That's going to make you whole and heal you on this side of Aslan's country, right? But, he couldn't do it. And he was helpless. He was just this helpless kid, in real life. So I think it made him interrogate all the things he'd been taught at that point. And he had to go through that journey. But because he went through that journey, he was able to help so many other people. So as crazy as it sounds, I think that trauma was kind of necessary to be a catalyst for the things that he went through afterwards that would eventually lead him back to Christ and then help him lead other people back to Christ.
1: Thank you for listening to the C.S. Lewis podcast with me, Ruth Jackson. Many of the topics that we've touched on today are discussed in greater detail on earlier episodes of the programme. 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What did you think of today's show? Are there any topics or works of C.S. Lewis that you would like us to explore next? 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Connect with us on X, formerly known as Twitter, @premierunbelievablefe, or drop us a direct message on Instagram or Facebook @premierunbelievable. We have also recently launched on TikTok, so if that's your thing, or you know anyone else who might be interested, then you can find us there @premier.unbelievable. Your feedback and thoughts are so important to us, so please get in touch. If you're enjoying the C.S. Lewis podcast, please do consider rating and reviewing it on whatever platform you're listening on, as it helps more people to discover the show. Thank you for listening, and see you next time.

We pray a blessing, manna rained down from heaven. This isn't second guessing, we know that we are protected. May the peace that surpasses all understanding be our message. Grace and favors in your nature.

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1: Romans chapter 13, verses 1 to 14. Let everyone be subject to the governing authorities, for there is no authority except that which God has established. The authorities that exist have been established by God. Consequently, whoever rebels against the authority is rebelling against what God has instituted, and those who do so will bring judgment on themselves. For rulers hold no terror for those who do right, but for those who do wrong. Do you want to be free from fear of the one in authority? Then do what is right, and you will be commended. For the one in authority is God's servant for your good. But if you do wrong, be afraid, for rulers do not bear the sword for no reason. They are God's servants, agents of wrath, to bring punishment on the wrongdoer. Therefore, it is necessary to submit to the authorities, not only because of possible punishment, but also as a matter of conscience. This is also why you pay taxes, for the authorities are God's servants who give their full time to governing. Give to everyone what you owe them. If you owe taxes, pay taxes. If revenue, then revenue. If respect, then respect. If honour, then honour. Let no debt remain outstanding, except the continuing debt to love one another. For whoever loves others has fulfilled the law. The commandments: you shall not commit adultery, you shall not murder, you shall not steal, you shall not covet, and whatever other command there may be, are summed up in this one command: love your neighbour as yourself. Love does no harm to a neighbour. Therefore, love is the fulfilment of the law. And do this, understanding the present time. The hour has already come for you to wake up from your slumber, because our salvation is nearer now than when we first believed. The night is nearly over. The day is almost here. So let us put aside the deeds of darkness and put on the armour of light. Let us behave decently, as in the daytime, not in carousing and drunkenness, not in sexual immorality and debauchery, not in dissension and jealousy. Rather, clothe yourselves with the Lord Jesus Christ and do not think about how to gratify the desires of the flesh.
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0: If you can't get to church this Sunday, can I invite you to join me, Simon Ward, for Worship at Home, as I bring church to you, wherever you are. We have our Sunday sermon from Pastor Rick Warren. We'll be sharing Holy Communion together, praying for each other's needs, and I'll be sharing with you again a favourite interview from 2025 with Christian leader John Risbridger.
1: When I had the diagnosis of depression, I resolved early on I was going to be open and public about it, because what I've realised before and since is that people very rarely hear somebody on a Christian platform saying, yeah, I was mentally unwell, I needed counselling, I needed medication, I'm grateful for both, and both were God's gift to me.
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0: Today's Living Light Reflection was written by Sandra Wheatley.
1: Our theme today is the mystery and the majesty. And the reading is Psalm 46, verse 7. The Lord of hosts is with us. I recently discovered that this name is used in particular in relation to God with his people, when gathered together for service or worship. It is a gathering title, and so appropriate as we gather together in his name to worship and adore him. I love the notion of God having a gathering name. Once again, any sense of remoteness is dispelled, and even though many times I feel that I live in a bit of a fog in the mystery of God, I revel in worshipping his majesty. As we've seen in the lives of Hannah and David, and there are others in the Old Testament who have encountered the Lord of hosts, God continues to defend us, to draw alongside us, to deliver us from evil, and to gather us to himself.

0: himself, to be with him. There's a wonderful reminder of this when Jesus called the disciples to be with him, Mark chapter 3, verse 14. This relationship through discipleship, living life with Jesus, was a fundamental part of his call to them. Psalm 8 is a wonderful psalm that expresses, far better than I ever could, the awe and wonder of knowing God and seeing him in the wonders of creation, those glimpses of his greatness and majesty, and that incredible wonderment that he really is mindful of each of us. Our Lord of hosts, thank you for gathering us to you. We worship and adore you. Amen.
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giving God praise. The singleton's there. He's worthy of all the praise, all the glory, and all the honor. It's a couple of minutes after 11 o'clock. Good evening, family. Welcome to Gospel Tonight on Premier Gospel and Premier Christian Radio with me, Akosio DF. And if you want to give God praise, if he's done some incredible things in your life, I'd love, love to hear about it. So WhatsApp me, 0303-040-1111. It's time to trade our sorrows, trade our pain, lay it down for the joy of the Lord.

person you're standing next to, shake them just a little bit. Say, listen now. Joy comes in the morning. Morning is not necessarily what has an AM next to it. Morning happens when you wake up.

So this one won Best Song in the Premier Gospel Awards last year. I understand Gizova has brand new music on the way. But how do you top this one? I always wonder, you know, when artists put out bangers, how do they top it? I'm sure they get really nervous heading back into studio because it's almost as though you want to try to re-engineer a brand new hit. But Gizova, whatever you put out, we love you. You're still with me, okay? So your DF is Gospel Tonight. Coming up shortly, I got your scripture for the hour.

Dietrich Haddon's highest praise off the back of the Kingdom Choir, otherwise known as the Royal Wedding Choir. That was their brand new day. Family, our scripture for this hour, 1 Corinthians 1:10. Now I plead with you, brethren, by the name of our Lord Jesus Christ, that you all speak the same thing, and that there is no divisions among you, but that you be perfectly joined together in the same mind and in the same judgment.

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1: Matter of fact, Nate, what was that one joint you was playing earlier? 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

through the first hour of today's Gospel Tonight show with me, Akosie Adiyeb. You're literally just tuning in. Welcome to the show. 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
1: Now Naaman was commander of the army of the king of Aram. He was a great man in the sight of his master and highly regarded because through him the Lord had given great victory to Aram. He was a valiant soldier, but he had leprosy. Now bands of raiders from Aram had gone out and had taken captive a young girl from Israel, and she served Naaman's wife. She said to her mistress, "If only my master would see the prophet who is in Samaria, he would cure him of his leprosy." Naaman went to his master and told him what the girl from Israel had said.
2: "By all means, go,"
1: the king of Aram replied. "I will send a letter

6,000 shekels of gold, and 10 sets of clothing. The letter that he took to the king of Israel read, "With this letter I am sending my servant Naaman to you, so that you may cure him of his leprosy." As soon as the king of Israel read the letter, he tore his robes and said, "Am I God? Can I kill and bring back to life? Why does this fellow send someone to me to be cured of his leprosy? See how he's trying to pick a quarrel with me." When Elisha heard that the king of Israel had torn his robes, he sent him a message. "Why have you torn your clothes? Have the man come to me and he will know that there is a prophet in Israel." So Naaman went with his horses and chariots and stopped at the door of Elisha's house. Elisha sent a messenger to say to him, "Go wash yourself 7 times in the Jordan, and your flesh will be restored and you will be cleansed." But Naaman went away angry and said, "I thought he would surely come out to me and stand and call on the name of the Lord his God, wave his hand over the spot and cure me of my leprosy. Are not Abana and Pharpar the rivers of Damascus so much better than the waters of all Israel? Couldn't I wash in them and be cleansed?" So he turned and went off in a rage. Naaman's servants went to him and said, "My father, if the prophet had told you to do some great thing, would you not have done it? How much more then when he tells you, wash and be cleansed?" So he went down and dipped himself in the Jordan 7 times, as the man of God had told him, and his flesh was restored and became clean like that of a young boy.

0: It's the official start of the weekend. So, you know, I'm super duper excited. I just love the weekends because I get to relax and do absolutely nothing. Called up music there, starting things off for us. Take over. It's the second hour of Gospel Tonight with Mia Gozia DF. And as you know, we start off the second hour with a word of prayer because the clock has struck 12. That means one thing. It means it's a brand new day and only God knows what lies ahead of us. So we want to do the right thing by committing the day into His hands. So Father, we thank You for this day, for Your love and mercy towards us. God, we say thank You. Lord, for making a way where there seems to be no way. God, we say thank You for waking us up this morning, keeping us in our right mind. God, we are grateful for clothes on our back, food on our table. Lord, we say thank You. And Father, we commit this day into Your hands. Father, I pray that today, Lord, You will go ahead of us. Father, I pray that You will order our steps. Father, may we be blessed in our going out and our coming in. Lord, may we walk under an open heaven. May every single thing we touch be blessed today. And Father, I pray that today we will have opportunity to be the hands and feet of Jesus wherever we go.
1: Chak Baba, London, Nairobi.

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1: Gorilla, Maverick City Music, Kara Show, Charlie Moore, and Kirk Franklin, Rain Down on Me. This one caused a bit of a stir at the awards show last year because it won Best Inspirational Gospel Song. I mean, Best Bobby Jones Inspirational Gospel Song. And folk weren't too happy because Gorilla is not a gospel artist. She's not a bona fide gospel artist. She's a mainstream artist who just put out a gospel song or a gospel project, if my recollection is correct. And the likes of Dietrich Haddon were up in arms because they felt that award should have gone to a bona fide gospel artist. And I actually agree. It does irk me, I'm not going to lie. I mean, I don't have an issue with secular artists deciding to put out gospel and Christian music because the Bible does say, let everything that has breath praise the Lord. But I think when it gets to awarding gospel artists and awarding music, we need to give the awards to those who have committed their life's work to exalting the name of Jesus, living the Christian lifestyle, and spreading the gospel. And I'm rooting for this one for this year and next year awards. Jonathan McReynolds, Closer. I love this one. It has to sweep all the awards. I'm going to be so mad. I mean, not that anyone cares. It's the title track of his brand new album.

talking history there with Anthony Brown and Group Therapy. Family, we're halfway through the final hour today. Showed me a Kosi DF. I do have a word of encouragement on the way because, you know, I'm so committed to lifting your spirit, stirring your faith, and encouraging you. Still got a Bible story. No, not Bible story. Scripture as well. On the way. Something from King Marie and Esther Dirin.

So this was Track of the Week at Premier Gospel a couple of weeks ago. Everything you go, put your hands, go work. Amen. You serve, go be a boss. Amen. But you know this, you know the line that trips me up in this song? I think he says something along the lines of, you're going to meet Dangote. Dangote is what, the wealthiest man in Nigeria? But yeah, we're going to claim that we're going to have Dangote's money, aren't we? Amen. Whatever you're trusting and believing God for, just insert it then. Just say, amen, in the name of Jesus.

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Liver Blaze was interviewed by the UK Gospel Show's Esther Armour, and he shared that he feels that Christians have absolutely no reason to listen to mainstream music because there's so much variety in gospel and Christian music. And I actually agree with Limo on that one. Family, it's almost time. Well, I've got like, 17 minutes to the end of the show, but I do have a word of encouragement for you today. I want to encourage you to thank God before the promise. So Romans 4, 20-21 says, Abraham never doubted that God would keep his promise, and he never stopped believing. He grew stronger in his faith and gave praise to God. Although he was 75 years old when God promised him a son, his wife had gone through the change of life. A child seemed absolutely impossible. Year after year, with no sign of a baby, you can imagine the negative thoughts that came to Abraham over and over. He could have gotten discouraged, but he stayed strong in faith by giving praise to God. He gave thanks to God for the promise before he even saw the promise fulfilled when he was 100 years old. Family, like Abraham, you may not see any sign of what God has promised you. You could live worried, stressed, doubting, but I want you to try a different approach. Every time those thoughts tell you you'll never get well, never break the addiction, never see your family restored, I want you to turn that worry into worship. When God hears you thanking him for something that you can't see, praising him for the promise when you could be complaining, talking like it's on the way when you could be defeated, family, that gets God's attention. He's going to make it happen in the fullness of time. And I want you to hold on strong to his promises. Never allow your heart to waver. And just continue to thank God in advance.

Warehouse Worship sprinkling some love in today's show. And that is it for today's show with me, Ekosie Adia. Family, thank you so much for allowing me into your personal space. I'll be back again same time tomorrow night, taking us out though. Hezekiah Walker reminding us that God is faithful. He who has promised will come through. God bless you. Have a restful night.

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